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0: 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Thank you.
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5: In 1862, Abraham Lincoln signed the Morrill Act, helping states create colleges focused on agriculture, mechanics, science, and practical education. The principle was not centralized control, it was opportunity. Lincoln's Morrill Act reminds us that America can support education without surrendering education to Washington. Why did it matter? Because a free nation needs citizens equipped to work, build, steward, and govern themselves. Scripture gives work a sacred weight. In Genesis, God placed man in the garden to work it and to keep it. Proverbs honors the one who works his land. Paul warns against idleness and calls believers to earn their bread. Why does that still matter today? Because education should form capable people under God, not dependent subjects under bureaucracy.
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0: Good afternoon and welcome to the Narrow Path radio broadcast. My name is Steve Gregg and we're live each weekday at this time for an hour of commercial-free interaction live with our audience. If you want to call in during this hour, we'd be glad to hear from you. If you have questions about the Bible or the Christian faith that you'd like to raise for conversation, we'll be very happy to address whatever you bring up along those lines. Likewise, if you have a difference of opinion from the host and want to bring that up for conversation, we always welcome that as well. The number to call is 844-484-5737. Now, just now, the line's all lit up, and it looks like all of our lines are now full. But you can try a little later, and lines will be opening up throughout the hour. So keep trying. The number is 844-484-5737. And I don't suppose I have anything I need to announce, so we'll just go right to the phone lines and talk to Margaret in Minneapolis, Minnesota. Margaret, welcome to the Narrow Path. Thanks for calling.
1: Yeah, thank you. Excuse me. I would like to ask about the past that God does not want any to perish, but all to come to repentance. And what does that mean of repentance of deeds, what you were doing or how you were thinking, or was it mostly to the Jews who kept the law? And then with it also include surrendering all your time, things, life, and everything to God.
0: Yeah, well, I appreciate that call, that question. The Bible in the New Testament portrays a stark new reality that did not exist before Jesus came, namely that he is now the King of Kings and Lord of Lords. When he came out of the tomb, he announced to his disciples that all authority, which means the right to rule, has been given to him. All authority in heaven and earth. So that there's no realm in the universe over which he is not assigned the rightful ruler. Now what that means, of course, is that every human being, as well as everything else in the universe, is under his authority, under his rule. Now, of course, that means that human beings, as individuals, can fall into one of two categories. There's not a category of those who are under his authority and those who are not, because he has authority over everything in heaven and earth. So everyone is under his rulership. But there's two categories. There are those who embrace his rulership happily and serve him and follow him as their king, and there's those who rebel against his rulership and will not serve him, will not follow him, and do not respect his kingship over them. Now, that's the two kinds of people there are. So in the New Testament, the church, the Christian body, is made up of those who have surrendered and embraced Christ as their king. And the rest of the world, anyone who's not done so, is a rebel against the crown. And there's of course, ultimate threats of judgment at the end of the world when the rebels are rounded up and judged for their deeds if they do not repent. Now you quoted from 1 Peter chapter 5 where it says that God's not willing that any should perish. I'm sorry, it was 2 Peter 3. God's not willing that anyone should perish, but that all should come to repentance. The idea is that repentance in the New Testament is essentially just one sort of a synonym for being converted, for coming to Christ. Repentance, the word itself in the Greek, means to change your mind. So, of course, what are they changing? What does one have to change his mind about? Well, about frankly, reality. The reality is that there is a king. There's another king. Jesus is the king of everyone. Now, if I have not acknowledged that, if I have not been anything other than a rebel against that, then I need to change my mind and say, well, wait a minute. I've been against him. I've been opposing his rule over my life. I can either keep doing that or I can turn around and change. Now, repentance is where you change. You change your mind. You say, okay, it's no longer going to be that I serve my own agenda and pretend like I belong to myself. I don't belong to myself. The whole universe belongs to Jesus Christ, is subject to his rule and to his judgment ultimately. So I'm gonna align my thinking and align my life with that reality. So you turn around, you change your mind. That's what the word repent means. Now, sometimes the Bible talks about conversion in terms of believing. Sometimes the term repent is used. Sometimes even be baptized is used as a synonym for being converted. But the point is, all these things, in the early church, when someone became a Christian, they did all these things. They believed, they repented, they were baptized, and so forth. So they obeyed. You know, sometimes those who are Christians are referred to those who obey him, as when Peter told the Sanhedrin that he has given his Holy Spirit to those who obey him. Or when it says in Hebrews that he is the author of eternal salvation to those who obey him. Now, obeying him, believing in him, having turned from your old way and following him, being baptized, these are all things that took place when a person became a Christian in the first century. Now, the gospel has been watered down so much in the intervening centuries. I mean, we went through the Catholic period in Western civilization, then the Reform period and so forth, and now we're in the modern American evangelical era. And, you know, obviously there's been a lot of messing around with the message that was in the New Testament. And when you go back to the New Testament, you find out what Jesus and the apostles said constitute salvation. And it is when you have repented of your rebellion against King Jesus and redefined yourself as one who is subject to his kingship and taking that seriously. You're now in line with reality instead of under delusion and ignorance. So so repent is simply a term that means to change your mind. I mean, that's the literal meaning. But it's a term that's used in the scripture as a synonym for being converted. And what it is you're changing your mind about is who's in charge. You see, before a person has become a real Christian, they still are thinking they are in charge. Now, sometimes people who have gone forward at an altar call, said a sinner's prayer, even been baptized, go to church, they're still living as though they think they're the ones in charge. So they haven't changed their mind yet. I mean, they have jumped through hoops, religious hoops, but they haven't changed their mind. Their minds are still opposed to God, which means they're not converted. And so this is when Peter says in 2 Peter chapter 3 and verse 9 that God's not willing that any should perish, but that all should come to repentance. He means that God wants all people to be converted, because the opposite of being converted is perishing. Those are the two options. You know, John contrasts these things too, using a slightly different word than repent. He uses the word believe in John 3:16. God so loved the world that he gave his only begotten son that whoever believes in him would not perish. So, you know, perishing is what happens when a person is not converted. Believing, repenting, these are the things that the Bible uses those terms to convey the idea of having come to Christ and basically acknowledged who he is in your life done so seriously. So that's what I believe Peter is saying. He's just saying kind of the same thing that many other passages of Scripture say. The main thing he's saying in this particular passage is that God really wants everyone to be saved. And that is also stated in other places in the Bible.
1: Oh, I see. I see. So if somebody just says they, I want Jesus to be my Savior, that would not be the same, right, as repenting?
0: Well, it depends on what they mean by Savior. If they mean, and I think a lot of American evangelicals, when they say Jesus is my Savior, what they mean is, when I stand before God after I die, Jesus is going to stand up for me and say, let him come on through, let her come on through, Father. They said a sinner's prayer. They believed in me, therefore they're saved from the alternative which in their mind would be hell. Now, there is a hell, and there is a heaven, and indeed, people who are saved end up in heaven and not in hell. But the Bible doesn't usually, actually never uses the word saved to be contrasted with going to hell. There's no

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2: Not for what God's planning to do to me because of what the enemy does to me. Anyway, I realize people have a very different idea than this of salvation. Sometimes they just think being saved means I've got a ticket now. That means on the day of judgment, I'll flash that ticket out. I've got the stamp on my hand that says I paid my fees, or Jesus paid them, so I'm going to go have admittance through the gates. The Bible does not talk about salvation that way anywhere that I'm aware of, and I've read it a lot of times. So believing that Jesus is your Savior, if you mean by that he's saving me from my sins by becoming my new master instead of sin being my master, I think that's good as long as you mean it, you know. Now, the Bible doesn't ever talk about accepting Jesus as your personal Savior. That's an American evangelical talking point, cliche, accept Jesus as your personal Savior. Jesus is never referred to in the Bible as a personal Savior. He's called the Savior, of course, and many other things he's called as well. But the idea of a personal Savior, I accept Jesus as my personal Savior, that kind of language is absolutely foreign from Scripture. Very common in American evangelicalism, but absolutely absent from Scripture. Now, you become a Christian when you embrace Christ as your Lord and your King. And that's what Paul said in Romans 10:9. He said, if you confess with your mouth that Jesus Christ is Lord and believe in your heart that God raised him from the dead, you will be saved, which means he'll be your Savior then. He becomes your Savior at the same time that you confess him and acknowledge him as your Lord. And so, you know, he's both. He's Lord and Savior. And thank God, we need a Savior. We also need a better Lord than ourselves. And so God has provided both for us in Christ. And we don't accept him as our Savior at one point and then as our Lord another time. There's only one Jesus. There's not two Jesuses. There's not a Jesus who's a Savior who you can, you know, accept today and later consider whether you're going to accept this other Jesus who's the Lord. No, there's one Jesus, Lord and Savior. You get one Jesus, you get a Lord and a Savior. If you don't have a Lord and Savior, you don't have Jesus. So anyway, I realize churches have talked differently about it than this. And I do believe some people have truly gotten saved. I believe I did. When I was a child, I heard the language, you know, accept Jesus into your heart as your personal Savior. And although that language doesn't convey anything I know of in the Bible, I realized that I did have to come to Christ. I did have to take Jesus seriously in my life. So sometimes when the gospel is preached in words that are very inadequate to express the idea, God still works in the heart of the recipient to surrender to Christ in a real way that saves. So I know a lot of people out there listening right now, when they, you know, when somebody led them to Christ, they just said, here, say this prayer, accept Jesus into your heart. And they might think, oh, now, Steve, you're saying that doesn't save you. Well, no, nothing saves you except Jesus. If when you came to Christ, you did business with God seriously and said, okay, I've been a rebel against you. I'm now your servant. I've been purchased. I've been bought with a price. I gladly serve you and love you for the rest of my eternity. Then you were converted. And it doesn't really matter whether people gave you all those words or not, if that's what you were doing, if that's what was happening in you. And if your life since then has shown that you meant it, then I have no doubts that you're a Christian, regardless how badly somebody worded the thing or how unbiblically they did. Sister, I hope that's helpful to you. And I do appreciate your call. It's a very sincere call, I'm sure. Let's talk to Jim from Hayward, California next. Jim, welcome.
3: Yes, Steve. Good to talk to you again.
2: It's been a long time, Jim.
3: As you may guess from my location, I'm once again somewhat hospitalized.
2: I think you've been hospitalized for the last several years that you've been calling me.
3: Yes, I have.
2: Well, I'm glad you're still alive.
3: Your producer will be sending you my new telephone number, so you'll have it.
2: Thank you, Jim. So what's your question today, brother?

0: Okay. I don't know if you're familiar with my late Uncle Paul.
1: No.
0: Who was chair of evangelism and professor of hermeneutics and homiletics at Liberty University.
1: No, but what's your question, brother?
0: Okay. What I'm going to ask you is, he taught that, I'm quoting him now, all means all, that's all means in terms of interpreting scripture. So then my question, it goes to what the previous caller was talking about. What do you believe Peter is meaning when he says, God is not willing that any should perish, but that all should come to repentance?
1: Yeah, that's a good point, because certainly it strikes at the very core of a division in Protestant thinking, and Protestant versus Catholic thinking as well, and that is, of course, in the Reformation, especially the theology of John Calvin. It was argued that God really isn't interested in saving everybody, because he is sovereign, and he chooses who he's going to save, and man has no free choice in the matter, because man is dead in trespasses and sins, and therefore has no way of responding to God, Calvin said, and therefore God has to unilaterally and unconditionally elect to save some people, and therefore, due to the outworking of the sovereign purposes of God, those who get saved are simply the ones that God elected to be saved. And those who are lost in the end are the ones that God elected to be lost. In other words, it has very little or nothing to do with the free will of man. This was determined for every person before the world began. In other words, before you were born or I was born, according to Calvinists, God already had decided whether you or I would get saved. And if he didn't decide that we would, we can't. And if he did decide that we would, we can't not. In other words, it's all set. Our fate and our decisions about this are set in stone before we're born. That's Calvinism. That's called that's their doctrine of predestination. Now, what would they do with a passage like 2 Peter 3:9? That God is not willing that any should perish, but that all should come to repentance. Well, according to them, nobody can come to repentance unless God makes them do it, and has predetermined that they would do it, and predetermined this before they were born. Okay, so that would mean that God really doesn't want all to repent, because if he wanted all to repent, they would, according to Calvinism. God's will is the only will in the universe, apparently, and man's will has no role to play. So if someone doesn't get saved, it's because God didn't want them to be saved. But Peter says God wants all to be saved. So what do we do with that all? Well, Calvinists will say that he means all the elect. God's not willing that any of the elect would perish, but that all of the elect would be saved. Now, obviously that's sticking words into a passage that doesn't contain them. And this is a bit problematic, because if we're dealing with a theological controversy like this, we shouldn't be doing eisegesis, where we stick words into the Bible that we wish were there, because it would help us out. No, exegesis is what we should be doing. We should be looking at the passage, what does it say, and what in the context and so forth, what does it mean? Now, the context of the Bible often says that Jesus died for everybody. In Hebrews, it says that he tasted death for every man. In 1 Timothy chapter 2, it says that Jesus desires all men to be saved, and that he gave himself a ransom for all. So, very clearly, the Bible teaches, and we just referred to three different authors now, it teaches that God wants everyone to be saved, and that's what Peter says. So that would really raise some problems, I would think, for the Calvinist idea that God doesn't want everyone to be saved. Because they say everybody that God wants to save, he does save. And nothing can stop him because he's sovereign. Now, the Bible doesn't teach that. But that's the starting underlying proposition of Calvinism. God's sovereignty means he does everything he wants to and nothing prevents it. And what everything he wants to to them means meticulous providence, that God wants to be involved micromanaging everything. And so every decision a person makes is something he preordained for them to make, which means that nobody is really playing this game except him. It's like he's playing a game of chess against himself, and he's already decided what pieces are going down, which pieces are going to be surviving, which ones are going to, who's going to win, and so forth. Which is possible. I mean, if a guy is very lonely and sets up a chess set, he can play both parts if he wants to. God is sovereign. He can do whatever he wants to. But the point is that God says, the Bible says, God has things he doesn't want that don't that do happen, and things that he does want that don't happen. He doesn't want anyone to perish, but some do. He does want all people to repent, but some don't. So the Calvinist idea about this, I think, falls short. The other view, of course, is usually called Arminianism, which teaches that God's will is to save all who will come to him, all who will repent and believe, all who will embrace Christ. And he has already predetermined that those who do so, he didn't predetermine who would, but he predetermined that whoever does will be conformed to the image of his son, it says in Romans 8:29. It's predestined for believers to become eventually like Jesus. But the Bible doesn't anywhere say that God predestined who would become a believer. That's not in the Bible. And so this is where the difference is. And the word all, your uncle or whatever said he was all means all. The word all does mean all, but it's used hyperbolically, and it's also used within certain contexts. The Calvinists, of course, don't believe that all means all in the passage we're talking about, because it says that God wants all to come to repentance. But Calvinists don't believe that God really wants everyone to come to repentance, only all the elect. So they would add a restricted context for that. Now, sometimes that can be done. Sometimes that has to be done. In this case, it doesn't. But, I mean, there are cases where, like one of the plagues of Egypt wiped out all the cattle in Egypt. And then one of the later plagues wiped out some more of them. You know, well, wait a minute. They all got wiped out in one plague. How did some more of them get wiped out later if they were all wiped out? Well, all is often a hyperbole. That is, it just means a very, very large percentage, a very large number, with very few exceptions. We sometimes use hyperboles that way, too. So, I mean, all, when we say, does all mean all, like every last one? I think we'd have to say, let's take that case by case in context. Because, for example, it says in John chapter 1 that no one receives, or chapter 3, it says nobody receives Christ's testimony. And then the next verse says, but those who do receive his testimony have confirmed that God is true. Now, okay, so it said no one, meaning all people, reject his testimony. But then it says, but the ones who don't reject it, you know, they have set to their seal that God is true. So a lot of times there's these sweeping hyperboles in Scripture as well as elsewhere. We use them frequently ourselves. There's lots of times we use the same kind of hyperboles. So in understanding when all means literally every last one and when it doesn't, we pretty much have to look at the context. But a clear writer will give enough in the context to let you know when he's using the word in an absolute literal sense and when he's not. Jim, I appreciate your call very much. I'm glad you're still in the land of the living, though you've been in the hospital for so many years. I guess my producer will give me your phone number. Thanks for calling, Jim. God bless you. 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We are going to take a brief break, and we have another half hour to come. So don't go away. We'll be taking phone calls all the next half hour as well on the air. But at this point, I just want to tell you that The Narrow Path is a listener-supported ministry. If you'd like to help us out, probably the best way, easiest way, is to go to our website, thenarrowpath.com. 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I'll be back in 30 seconds. Don't go away.
2: 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He believes that Christians should learn to think for themselves about the Bible and not be dependent on him or any other teacher for their convictions. We hope to teach Christians how to think, not what to think about the Bible.

0: Welcome back to the Narrow Path radio broadcast. My name is Steve Gregg, and we're live for an hour each weekday afternoon. We've had a half hour behind us. We have another half hour ahead of us. We're taking calls. Our lines are full, but if you want to try a little later, you might get through because lines do open up. The number is 844-484-5737. Our next caller today is James from New York, New York. Hi, James. Welcome.
1: Yes. Hi, Steve. This is my second part of the question. I called once before about this, where my family, they were Catholic. I was Catholic.
0: Hey, you know what? There's a lot of noise. There's a lot of noise on your line. Is there any way that can be improved?
1: It comes and goes. How about if I call another time? Yeah, I don't want to have static.
0: I can't do anything with that noise. I can't even hear what you're saying when it's that noisy.
1: Yeah, I'll definitely call back another time, Steve.
0: Okay, yeah, I'll call on another line. You really got a bad problem. All right, James, sorry, I'd love to hear what you have to say. So if you call back on a landline, maybe, if you aren't already doing that, that might be the way to do it. The number is 844-484-5737. If you want to get through, we'd love to talk to you. Brad in Vancouver, British Columbia, welcome to the Narrow Path. Thanks for calling.
2: Hi, Steve. Thanks for taking my call. I just have a couple passages that I'm just having trouble seeing how they relate to each other. It's Philippians 1:15-18 and Matthew 7:13-23. So Philippians is where he's speaking about people preaching the gospel with bad motives.
0: Uh-huh.
2: And Paul's still happy about that. And then Matthew 7 talking about narrow is the path and broad is the path that leads to destruction. And just in my experience, when a preacher has some difficulty with their character or their integrity, when people find that out, it actually leads people away from the gospel. It causes them to reject the message of Christ. And also, could it be that in preaching and not good faith, are they leading them down a wider path than that leads to the kingdom?
0: Paul doesn't tell us exactly what the features were of the message that these people in Philippi were preaching. He said that some people, he said because of his imprisonment at that time, many others who were not in prison, Christians, who were emboldened to preach the gospel, he said many of them do it out of goodwill, though some of them are doing it for less than admirable motives. They do it out of strife and so forth, and I guess ego or envy or something. And so, in other words, he said there are people preaching the gospel, but they're not all doing it for the right reasons. However, he says, I can rejoice that the gospel's preached, even if it's not being preached for the best motives. Now, that doesn't change the fact that the way is narrow. Paul is not saying that these people who are preaching for bad motives are real Christians or that they're going to heaven or anything like that. They might be, because unfortunately Christians have been known to have poor motives at times. I mean, they could be real Christians, but it may be that they're immature and their motives aren't, and their hearts are not as pure as they should be. Perhaps the fact that they are preaching the gospel anyway indicates that they still have a bit of a heart for God, or it may mean that they don't. Maybe they don't, because you mentioned Matthew 7. Jesus talks about people who say, "We prophesied in your name," and he's going to say, "I never knew you." So, in other words, there are people who speak for Christ in his name who aren't really Christians. Now, Paul, when he's in Philippians, when he mentions that some people were preaching the gospel for bad motives, he doesn't say whether he doesn't commit himself to whether he thinks that they're saved or not. They may not be. But if they're preaching the same gospel he preached, well, the word will get out, even if, you know, it should have gotten out by better people. I think he's just saying, I'm not glad about these people's motivations. He's not even saying that he believes they're saved, but he says, I'm glad the gospel's being preached. I'm glad that even though I'm locked up, the gospel's not locked up. There's still people preaching. Obviously, I think it goes without saying, these people who are preaching with poor motives, it'd be much better if they preached with proper motives. And but he's not getting into that. He's not making a personal judgment of those people about their souls or their salvation. He's just saying, well, at least the gospel is being preached. I'm sure there's the undertone of it's a shame that it's not always preached by the right kind of people. Now, again, he's not saying that the gospel or that salvation is a broad gate, you know. It may very well be that in Paul's own mind, these people who are preaching the gospel for wrong motives are going to be among those people who on the day of judgment will say, Lord, we prophesied in your name. And he'll say, I never knew you. And they didn't enter the narrow gate. So he's not pronouncing on their own spiritual conditions. It may very well be that Paul doesn't know these people personally, or maybe he does. But he's not putting himself in the position to be the judge of whether they are saved or not. Remember, in Romans chapter 14, he says, who am I to judge another man's servant? To his own Lord, to his own master, he stands or falls. And of course, he's saying that there are people who are serving God who will probably fall in the judgment because they weren't doing it for the right reasons, or they didn't really love the Lord or whatever. But Paul says, that's not mine to judge. I'm not here to judge what their souls are like. I'm just here to say, at least they're preaching the gospel. Now, I'm going to have to think that they're probably preaching the gospel rightly, in a way. I mean, their motives may have been bad, but I doubt that they were preaching another gospel. Because Paul, on two other occasions, in Galatians chapter 1 and in 2 Corinthians 11, he said that there's such thing as another gospel. In Galatians 1, he said that the Galatians have received another gospel, different than the one he preached. And in 2 Corinthians 11, he says, I'm afraid for you that if someone brings another gospel, you might accept it. So Paul would not be tolerant of a wrong gospel. And he wouldn't rejoice that it was being preached. So I'm going to have to say that the people preaching were apparently preaching the true gospel, but they weren't the best people to be preaching it. You know, there are people who have learned how to enunciate the gospel, but their lives are not the best testimony to it. But he believes in the power of the gospel itself. In Romans 1, he says the gospel is the power of God unto salvation to those who believe. And he's not saying that fails to be true if it's got a very unworthy preacher preaching it. There's power in the gospel itself. So I don't see him contradicting, because he's not saying something different than what Jesus said. Jesus said there'd be false prophets who speak in his name, and Paul might even be identifying some of them. He said, I'm glad the gospel's being preached, but he's not saying, I have confidence that these people are good Christians and that they're going to be saved. So, you know, there's not a contradiction. Those are two different statements in the Bible that might kind of round out the picture.
2: Okay. Thank you, Steve.
0: Okay, Brad. Thanks for your call. All right. Let's talk to Fred from Alameda, California. Fred, welcome.
3: Hi, yes. In the book of Job, Job was infected with a skin disease, and it says that the Lord allowed Satan to do that. So yep. I don't really understand that. Does the devil, because I kind of doubt this, does the devil really have power over a human body to infect, to cause illness? Because that's like a lot of power, but does he really have the power to do that?
0: Well, yeah. I mean, there's people in the Bible who had demons, and the demons made them deaf. I should say made them blind and mute. Now, being blind and mute are physical conditions. We would call them disabilities, and yet there are demons that are able to inflict people with that. There was a woman with apparently severe scoliosis and couldn't stand up straight, and Jesus said she had been bound by Satan, and he set her free from it. In Acts chapter 10, Peter is preaching in the household of Cornelius and summarizing, you know, Jesus' ministry for him. And he says that Jesus was a man who went around doing good and healing all who were oppressed by the devil, he said. So the people Jesus healed were oppressed by the devil. So, yeah, I believe that physical sickness is within the realm of things the devil can inflict people with. Now, the story of Job indicates that Satan couldn't do that without God's permission. That's the point. In Job chapter 1, verse 10, before any afflictions were brought on Job, Satan was trying to bargain with God to let him get at him and hurt Job. And in Job 1:10, Satan says, "Have you not made a hedge around him, around his household, and around all that he has on every side?" In other words, I can't get at him. You've surrounded him with a protective hedge. Not only him, his kids, everything he has, it's all protected. But then Satan asked God to give him, Satan, access to test Job with these. He basically said, if you let me take these things from him, then he'll curse you to your face. And so the test was on, and God allowed Satan to do some limited damage to Job. It was very, very great damage, but still limited. He said, you can take his stuff, but you can't touch his body. And so then secondarily, the devil came in chapter 2 and asked for more access. And so God said, okay, you can touch his body. That is, you can make him sick, but you can't kill him. So, I mean, the book of Job makes it very clear that the devil can do all kinds of harm, but he can't do any harm to God's people unless God sees fit to allow it.
3: Yeah. Yeah. Okay, yeah. That makes sense.
0: All right, brother. Thanks for your call. Let's talk to Robert in Sacramento, California. Robert, welcome.
4: Yes, sir. Hello?
0: Yes, sir. You're on.
4: Okay. Yes, sir. I have two questions. One is regarding tithing, and the other one is, I'm not going to a church right now because they have a woman pastor, and the Word of God says that a woman should not lead the church, and I'm torn in my spirit because they're good people, but they're not lined up with the Word of God right now.
0: Yeah, well, that's sad. Well, tell me what your question is about tithing, first of all. What would your question be?
4: The tithing is, I heard from Miles Monroe, you know, he gave me the scripture for scripture to prove that tithing is not a part of our obligation in the new covenant. And I just need to know where that stands. I mean, not that I wouldn't give the Lord what's due to him. Mm-hmm. But you know, if it's man's mandate, I want to be able to give what I can afford to give.
0: Right. Yeah. Well, I have many differences from Miles Monroe, the late Miles Monroe, God rest his soul. But I agree with him on that one statement. I agree that tithing is an Old Testament obligation that is never imposed in the New Testament. Which means that there's no biblical obligation imposed on Christians to tithe. Now, for those who, I want to make sure people aren't confused, because I've heard people say, oh, well, then I don't have to give anything to God, right? Well, no, that's not what I'm saying. Tithe, the word tithe is an old English word that really refers to a tenth, 10%, a tenth. And in the Old Testament, God imposed a tax, a religious tax, on the people of Israel, which would be a 10% of their gross national product of grain, which they would then bring to the temple, and it would be used to serve to keep alive the Levites. So it's just like in our, we have a secular government. That in the Bible, Israel is a religious one, but in a secular government, there's people who work full-time in the administration of the government. And there's taxes, and those taxes, you know, their salaries come out of those taxes. Israel didn't have quite that same situation. They had a temple, which was at the center of their identity as a nation. And they had temple staff, who were priests and Levites. And these were full-time workers keeping the temple going. And so the rest of the tribes of Israel had to give a tenth of what they produced to keep these people alive and keep the temple running. Now, we don't have that happening here now. I mean, we do have a temple in the sense that we are living stones built up into a spiritual temple. That is all people. The temple in the New Testament is people. And it's comprised of everyone who's a Christian. The whole body of Christ worldwide is the temple of the Holy Spirit. So if we were to give money, let's say, to the counterpart of the Old Testament temple, that would mean giving money to support any Christian who's part of that temple. And, of course, one should wisely, if you're going to give to actual needs, you know, not just frivolous things. Because what the New Testament teaches is that everything we own belongs to God. And we are stewards of what he has entrusted to us. So someday when he comes back, he's going to ask us how we managed his goods, whether we used the things he entrusted with us in the ways that he wanted them used, specifically helping the poor and spreading the gospel. Those are the two things the Bible says he wants the money used for. And so it's going to be very important when we stand before God to be able to point out, yeah, I mean, you gave me a lot, but I used as much as I could to help the poor. I used as much as I could to spread the gospel. I lived on, you know, the amount that I felt was, reasonable to support my family and so forth, because that's reasonable. But beyond that, I didn't feather my nest. I didn't live luxuriously. I basically took your money, God, and used it on things that you say are important to you, and to spread your kingdom. So that's what stewardship means, that nothing we have really belongs to us. It all belongs to God, and we've been entrusted in this lifetime to use it for what he would have it used for. So when he comes back, according to a couple of parables Jesus taught, he's going to say, okay, what'd you do with my stuff? And the servants who can say, oh, I used your stuff to profit you more, you know, are going to be able, he'll say, well done, good and faithful servant. And he'll entrust them with more responsibility in the next life. So tithing isn't really part of that. Now, many churches, because they many times assume that their church, their organization, their 501c3 is the temple, I suppose, and that the employees of the church are like the Levites, they would say, well, today we need to give a tithe of our income to the church to support the building and the staff and all that stuff. Well, I mean, I will say this. As a steward of what God has given me, I do believe I should not take advantage. For example, if I go to church regularly and I don't give anything to that church, then I'm benefiting from the ministries of the people there. I'm sitting in their air-conditioned building at their expense. Repairs and stuff have to be done. If I'm going to the church and benefiting from it, there's nothing wrong with my participating in its upkeep and its expenses. But there's nothing in the Bible that says 10% of what I have should go there. In fact, God might, in some cases, because the church is very poor, lead me to give 50% of my income to them. If the church is very wealthy and I'm not as impressed as I would like to be with what they're doing with the money, I might give them less than 10%. The point is, there's no percentage that the Bible dictates for us to give to the church. It's, we are stewards. If you know some working poor people, godly people, who simply are having a hard time making ends meet, maybe there's a health crisis in their family, a financial crisis, they've lost their job, they're homeless or whatever, for you to use your money, or I should say God's money, which you possess, to help them out is helping God. Jesus said, inasmuch as you do it to the least of these my brethren, you've done it to me. So our stewardship should be actually the helping of actual people. The church, after all, is people. It's not a building. The church is made of living stones, not bricks and mortar. So to give to God's work is to give to people, and giving to people should be to people who have need. And we should, of course, be wise about that, because sometimes you give to people who have needs, and their needs, they're in need because they're irresponsible. You're just enabling them to live in an irresponsible lifestyle. You shouldn't give there, because the Bible says whoever doesn't work shouldn't eat. But the point is, there are people who are really genuinely in need, helping them out is giving to God. And also, of course, giving to missionaries or ministries or whatever that preach the gospel, that's also giving to God. That's what I would regard as good stewardship. That's where my giving goes. My giving goes to ministries that help the poor and that preach the gospel. Now, as far as women pastor, yeah, I can't disagree with you. The Bible does say that women should not be in that role. I don't know if it's the very worst thing a church can do, because, by the way, I know churches that have men in the pastorate, and they're no more qualified than women are, because they don't meet the qualifications for eldership. Paul's very exacting about eldership qualifications in 1 Timothy chapter 3 and in Titus chapter 1. In fact, those are the passages from which we get the idea that women shouldn't be pastors. But we also find there that most of the men in the church don't qualify to be pastors either. And so I don't know if it's any better to have an unqualified man or a woman in the pastor. Both are sub-ideal. Both are sub-normal. I think churches should be led by groups of male elders, because that's how Paul set things up. That's how Paul said it should be. There are no doubt are places where there isn't enough qualified people to do that. In which case, suppose if church doesn't have qualified elders, then maybe they should break up and join another church that has them, or just ask God to, you know, somehow provide them. But I agree with you. I would probably never join a church or regularly attend a church where they allowed women to be pastors. Not because I have anything against women. I've actually sat under women preaching on many occasions and sometimes thought that they did a pretty good job. But it's not that I would have trouble sitting under a woman. It's that I wouldn't want to be part of a church that took the Bible so lightly, because the Bible's very clear that women should not be in that role. And a church that says, well, we're going to put a woman in that role anyway, isn't the kind of church I want to be in. Not because I don't care for women. I do. I like women a lot. But because I want to be in a church that really is conscience-bound to obey Scripture and don't want to twist Scripture. See, a lot of churches say, well, we follow Scripture, but we interpret Paul to say that women can be elders today. Well, they're not exegeting Paul. they're imposing modern cultural norms. They're wearing the glasses of a modern American and reading the Bible through those glasses. If you're going to do that, I want to be in another church. I'd rather be in a church that read the Scripture through scriptural glasses. So I hear the problem, brother, and I can understand why that's problematic, to be sure. All right. Let's see. We're going to next speak to Taylor in Atlanta, Georgia. Taylor, welcome to The Narrow Path. Thanks for calling.
5: Hey, Steve. Thanks for taking my call. Uh-huh. I heard you yesterday answer a question about second filling of the Holy Spirit, and you had mentioned that you sought out someone to lay hands on you to receive that.
0: I did.
5: And my question was, if time permitting and all the resources were available,
0: you're cutting out. Are you still talking, or are you just getting choked up? I can't hear you.
5: I'm still talking. Can you hear me?
0: No. Well, I can at the moment. But you were. I missed most of what you said in the last few seconds.
5: I guess the question is: a normative means of being born again, would that include having your hands laid upon you?
0: No, I don't. I wouldn't put it that way. I think people could be born again if there's nobody who lays hands on them, certainly. In fact, I believe people could be born again if there's no one there to baptize them in water. Now, I believe baptism in water is mandatory. I believe that being filled with the Spirit is mandatory. If by that we mean, is it optional? No, it's not optional. But that which is not optional may sometimes be unavailable. That is to say, if a person were starving to death and dying in the desert in the middle of Sahara, and they remembered in their last day of life what their mother had told them about Christ, and they surrendered to Christ truly and put their faith in him, and no one was available to baptize them, and they died, I think they'd go to heaven. I think they'd be saved. I honestly don't think that God's going to bust them on that technicality. Now, so there are people who disagree with me. There's people who say, well, if you're not baptized, you're not saved. That's all there is to it. I don't see the Bible saying that. I do see the Bible talking about baptism being playing a role in salvation. But I don't see it saying that if that particular ritual is not possible to observe in the situation you're in, I don't think that God says, okay, well, sorry, I'm going to just send you to hell, even though you wanted to be my child. Even though I was not willing that any should perish, but all should come to repentance. And you repented, but I'm still going to send you to hell anyway because you didn't get wet. You didn't get wet properly. And I think the same thing is true with the laying on of hands. I think that we should be being born again happens when we truly surrender our lives to Jesus Christ and trust in him and ask him to give us his life and his spirit in place of our own, sinful lives. We then, of course, should get baptized in water, and I believe it was normal in biblical times also to have hands laid on one to be baptized in the Spirit. But if for some reason nobody's available to do those things, I believe a person can look to God himself and be filled with the Spirit without that. And there's instances in the Bible of that happening. Listen, I have some lectures on that. We're out of time for today's show, but if we didn't get too deep into it right now. 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I'm out of time for today's program, sorry to say. 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
9: In 1862, Abraham Lincoln signed the Morrill Act, helping states create colleges focused on agriculture, mechanics, science, and practical education. The principle was not centralized control, it was opportunity. Lincoln's Morrill Act reminds us that America can support education without surrendering education to Washington. Why did it matter? Because a free nation needs citizens equipped to work, build, steward, and govern themselves. Scripture gives work a sacred weight. In Genesis, God placed man in the garden to work it and to keep it. Proverbs honors the one who works his land. Paul warns against idleness and calls believers to earn their bread. Why does that still matter today? Because education should form capable people under God, not dependent subjects under bureaucracy.
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And now, from the Connors and Sullivan Broadcast Studios, the man who is not what he wants to be, but is way grateful that he's not who he used to be,

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Particularly when it comes to our series in the discussions of how we live. How do we live is just a section here on the show, early in the show every day, where we say, wait a minute, before we take a look at Iran or Venezuela or oil or anything else that is temporal, what does God have to say about things? And if the society hates him, hates his word, looks at us at best case scenario with a lot of suspicion, how do we live in that context? And I'm so grateful for shepherds that take a whole week out of their life and dedicate it to just coming and sharing with us. Jason Warman, lead pastor at Coast Life Church in Florida, has been our thought provoker this week. I like to think of it that way, Jason. You've made us think, and that's a good thing. And we've been looking at the difference from a biblical sense, when Jesus says, I've come to give you life and life more abundantly, he's not talking about just physical, biological, breathing in and out and development of cells kind of life. He's talking about flourishing, meaning, mission, purpose, those things that go beyond what we just kind of know in the human or the carnal. But instead, he points us to the spiritual and the transcendent and the things that last beyond even our physical lives. And you've done a really good job this week of helping us understand the difference in the bios and the zoe life.

0: With SRN News, I'm Bob Agnew in Washington. The strikes continue between the U.S. and Iran. The U.S. military hit targets in that country for a 13th night in a row last night. The targets included communication networks, drone storage facilities that will limit Iran's ability to launch more of those drones, and military command centers shutting down their communications. The president said he's thinking about restarting what he called major combat operations in Iran. They would be even larger than the strikes seen during Operation Epic Fury. U.S. trading partners pushing back against U.S. allegations that they rely on forced labor to produce many of the goods they sell to the United States. In announcing the new tariffs, U.S. Trade Representative Don Farrell accused some trading partners of relying on what he called modern-day slavery to make their goods. On Wall Street right now, the Dow Jones Industrial Average is doing quite well. It's up 242 points, and NASDAQ down 229. This is SRN News.
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4: In 1862, Abraham Lincoln signed the Morrill Act, helping states create colleges focused on agriculture, mechanics, science, and practical education. The principle was not centralized control, it was opportunity. Lincoln's Morrill Act reminds us that America can support education without surrendering education to Washington. Why did it matter? Because a free nation needs citizens equipped to work, build, steward, and govern themselves. Scripture gives work a sacred weight. In Genesis, God placed man in the garden to work it and to keep it. Proverbs honors the one who works his land. Paul warns against idleness and calls believers to earn their bread. Why does that still matter today? Because education should form capable people under God, not dependent subjects under bureaucracy.
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8: Welcome back, Kevin McCullough. Glad to have you with us. It's our Bible League campaign. We love, love, love helping the Bible League put Bibles into the hands of people who desperately need them. And Michael Woolworth from Bible League, it's always fun to say thank you to some people that have caught the vision and participated.
9: Well, you may mention the name, a handful of names here real quick, and then I do want to mention another a portion of names that are doing something about it. But, you know, Kevin, we've shared some longer stories today, some more in-depth details, but, you know, sometimes it's powerful just to mention individual names of fellow believers, people that we'll spend eternity with, right, that are praying for our generosity this side of eternity so that they'll have a Bible, right, to be able to open, to read about the God who loves them, to understand his will for their lives. So three of those praying for Bibles right now. Washi is in communist China. She and her husband are rice paddy farmers. They have two children. They want to raise those children to know and love Jesus in a country that fiercely opposes the gospel. Washi is praying for a Bible today. Babar is about 30 years of age. He's in the Middle East, actually not far from the current conflict there. He's among many former Muslims who have come to Christ, former Sunni Muslims in that part of the world, praying for a Bible in the Arabic language. And then Alicia is in the island nation of Madagascar, Africa, just off the coast of that big continent where Christianity is growing in the greatest numbers in the world. She's a widow. She has three children. She wants to raise them in the ways of the Lord. She's praying praying for a Bible in the Malagasy language. And then, Kevin, let me just say thanks to some of your listeners who have said, we've got to be a part of this. Barbara of Brooklyn said, I'm in at 15 Bibles. Lyle of New York City said, Michael, Kevin, count me in at 20 Bibles, a $100 tax deductible gift. And Kevin, that's how we get there. It's every call. It's every click. And, you know, one might call our goal a little ambitious. We want to do this for just north of 10,000 waiting believers that we know by name at Bible League. So, you know, we've got to raise about 50,000. We've got to fund these unmet Bible needs. And again, a little gap between where we are, where we need to be. But if there is a caring group of believers that can get us there, it's listeners to That Kevin Show.
8: 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ThatKevinShow.com is where you go to give your gift online. It's super simple. Go to the homepage. More and more and more of you have been going in recent months. I just got the data on the month of June, and more of you went there than you had before, so thank you. But go to the top of the homepage, click the Bible League banner, and when you punch through there, you'll get right to the page where you can give your gift. And thank you to those people that have given. That is an encouraging start to where we are. But as Michael said, we want to do more than 10,000 of these Bibles for people who need them. So we're just asking you, if you can at all see your way to giving a financial gift divided by five, that turns into the number of Bibles that you put in people's hands. And then multiply that times 12, and that's really the magic number of people that you're touching. There's such a desperation, such a willingness to try to internalize the Word of God. And if instead of doing that, instead of desecrating copies of Scripture and tearing it apart, if we could actually put whole copies of Scripture into people's hands, what a better option that would be in so many different ways. So please, friends, don't make these believers just continue to suffer and want for the most important resource that they feel like that they need. They're not praying asking God to undo their government or change their situation or to wave a magic wand and bring them into a utopic future. They're asking for the strength of God's Word to be something that they can hide in their heart, that they can study and know for themselves, so that they can endure with greater perseverance what they are currently experiencing. 1-800-YES-WORD. 1-800-YESWORD. 1-800-YES-WORD. Or go to thatkevinshow.com and click the Bible League banner at the top of the page and be as generous as you can. A $150 gift right now would supply 30 Bibles, but you end up reaching about 360 people. So twice as many people as dollars that you're basically putting in. And that's the way it works. It's the miracle of Bible League and what God does with it. Kevin McCullough coming right back.
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8: 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But we don't have that, so we have that Kevin show.
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0: ever born on the planet was entitled to American citizenship and voting privileges therein. But that's just not constitutional in any way, shape, or form.
1: Yeah. Well, and it was certainly not what the founders believed, and we've had such a good year of 250 and kind of going back to the roots and kind of seeing what they had to fight for. They had to fight for it to get America to be what it is. But I think that Carville brings up an interesting point when he is being so straight talking with fellow Democrats. And for people that don't know who James Carville is, my son didn't. He asked me yesterday, he goes, Dad, who was James Carville? I said, well, he was a strategist in the Clinton era, and he helped get, you know, Clinton elected twice. And he's largely been well respected within Democratic circles. And my son thought for a long time, and he come back and he asked me a couple of questions about abortion. He goes, Dad, how come we haven't stopped it yet? And I said, well, we've made progress. He goes, no. He goes, we don't take it seriously. Like, we haven't stopped the process of killing babies. It's the greatest genocide. These are his words. This is the greatest genocide in human history. I said, I agree with you. And then he started just pelting me with more questions. How come the Democrats believe in transgenderism and shaving off body parts or sewing them on, and socialism and Marxism and all these other things that seem to be so, like, running against the grain of what, you know, you've always said about America? And I said, well, I think the hidden thread is that they're godless people. And when God's not there, the Imago Dei isn't argued for, fairness isn't argued for, sensibility in terms of sexual function isn't argued for. And he kind of was satisfied, but I can tell he's giving this a lot of thought these days.
0: Yeah, well, you know, you have one party that bases things on zero morality, absolute godlessness, and therefore there's nothing holding them, which is such a frustration as a conservative, you know, that they don't need anything. They're not bound by any constraints.
1: Right.
0: Right? Because if you have no morality, you have no constraints. There's nothing constraining you. So they can all agree. They don't have to worry about, oh, you might not be as pro-choice as me, or you might not be as pro-immigration as me. They really don't have to worry about it. They can have the AOCs in their party and support them for president in massive numbers, because they don't care. It's all about coming together over two things: power and money. Nothing else matters. Those are the only two values. And that, by the way, might be the definition of evil itself. I don't really know that you're going to find that.
1: I think it kind of is.
0: The dictionary definition, but it's pretty close. The one thing that does bother me, I will say, is as a conservative, this price tag is making me insane, speaking back to the SAVE Act. I don't understand what in the world we need $9.5 or $10 billion to do any of this. I just feel like we need a reinstitution of Bush. We need to relook at these numbers, the military budget, in contrast with the military-industrial complex, which I think is such a problem. Conservatives have got to address that, or I think our midterms are at risk.
1: Well, I think that the midterms are going to be, I think they're going to hinge on whether or not Iran's been dealt with or not. And I think that if it's still an issue of question, especially by Labor Day. I mean, I think it should have been dealt with before July 4th. If it's still in question heading into the fall, I think Republicans are headed for a real problem. However, and I appreciate that side trail there, because it plays back into this bigger issue, and that is, why is it that one party leans in such a way? And you said it, a lack of moral moorings. They don't have anything. Like, what's the moral center of someone like AOC? She makes it sound like it's about fairness, but she doesn't respect people that disagree with her. So she's not, I mean, there's no fairness in her mindset, and there's nothing else that's transcendent or you know, overarching in terms of a worldview of most progressives. And my son goes, Dad, are there no pro-life Democrats? I said, there used to be. I said, there used to mm-hmm. be a whole section of them. I said, my grandparents they voted Democrat, but they were strongly pro-life. He goes, what happened? I said, they just kept sliding further and further, and without a mooring, without something to anchor it to that's eternal and is of goodness. That's what happens. And he goes, wow, that's really, and he's, you know, he's going to be a junior this next year, and he goes to a high school that you know, he is definitely in the minority in terms of opinions and worldviews, and so he's going to be engaging this. What I love about it is that he's spending part of his summer thinking about it, talking to people about it, and arming himself so that when he does have these conversations for later, he's going to be well prepared.
0: Those are powerful questions too. I'd love to see him get in the middle of a Democrat circle and ask those questions.
1: Yeah, well, I know that some of his friends don't come from homes that, let's just say, see the same equation that you and I do. Speaking of the elections, if Save America can get done, and they did attach it to the budgetary process, so they're hoping to do it in reconciliation, and I don't know why they can't, do you think voices like Carville coming forward are going to make any difference? Do you think that we get this moved before the fall?
0: Oh boy, Kevin, I don't know. I just don't know. It's such a mess right now. And MAGA is so fractured, so there's not the push from the right that there used to be to get things done. And again, it comes back to this price tag. I think a lot of people are bothered by it. And the fact that Doge is just like a thought of the past now. I just think we have a lot to pull together on our side. I love talking about their side because they're completely morally bankrupt and terrible. We have so much to pull together on our side. I'm hoping to get our house straight somehow before the midterms.
1: Well, what's interesting is that there's been a couple of polls this week, and while they show a slight generic ballot edge for the Democrats, which you would expect in off-season congressional elections in the first mm-hmm. term of a presidency, on issues, they're still aligning with more or less Republican views of things. And it's going to be interesting to see, because the big, beautiful bill is starting to have impact, but you've got gas prices that are starting to inch up again. And so it's like, yeah, for the consumer, you've got kind of this balancing act. Am I doing better in my job? Am I getting paid more? Are jobs more abundant? Those numbers all look really good. But like I said, I think Iran is the ride or die. And if those animals that we have, you know, they've tried to trick us in every way possible, if we don't deal with them and basically get them out of the way by Labor Day, I think Republicans are in for a sore November. We'll see. Anyway, Dr. Gene, I always appreciate your insights. Thank you.
0: Have a great weekend to you and your audience. Thanks.
1: You. Kevin McCullough coming right back. Don't go anywhere.
2: Stick around for more of That Kevin next.
3: With SRN News, I'm Bob Agnew in Washington. More strikes against Iran. The president appears to be losing patience with the leaders there who are refusing to make a deal. The U.S. military hit targets for the 13th night in a row last night. Drone storage facilities among those targets to minimize that country's ability to launch those drones at ships in the Strait of Hormuz. The president says he's thinking about restarting major combat operations. To the cry of Allahu Akbar last night, a pair of stabbings in New York's Central Park. Now it's being investigated as a Muslim hate crime. One of the victims, clearly Jewish, wearing a yarmulke on his head. Police say he was stabbed as he walked out of a synagogue. More Trump tariffs, more complaints coming from U.S. trading partners. The administration announced failure to enforce bans on goods made with forced labor when it announced extra tariffs, 10% to 12.5% on 60 economies. This is SRN News.
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0: That Kevin Show. It's the Friday edition. I saw this, and I talked about it already in my earlier monologue, but I'm holding strong to this. I think that President Trump is playing four-dimensional space chess, whatever they were playing in Star Wars when Chewie and C-3PO are sitting there in the first episode. That's what Trump's playing while everybody else is playing Chinese checkers. Because this statement that he made about the Saudis being allowed to have nuclear energy, non-weaponized, not enriched to weapons grade, but nuclear energy for the Saudi Arabian people, I think sends a message across the bow that very few things could. And when you couple that with his build up towards a massive, what he's calling what could be a massive attack, and 13 nights of taking out a different power plant and bridge every night, I don't know. I think the regime is probably trying to get the message that their days are numbered. Let's see what my next guest has to say. Bethany Mandel is someone who watches all of this much more carefully than even I do, and so I'm always learning things from her when I have you on. In fact, Bethany, that's what Hugh Hewitt told me to do many years ago. He said, Kev, no matter who your guest is, there's always stuff you can learn from them. So, and he says this about life. He goes, even if you're taking a cab or an Uber somewhere, talk to your driver. You'll learn things from them. Like, interview everybody all the time. Well, that's certainly the case when you're on with me on Friday, so thanks for being here. But is this message to the Saudis that he didn't even really have to put on Truth Social? I mean, the Saudis want to join the Abraham Accords. They were nearly there before October 7th, and they like Trump, and they like they stood with Israel in the aftermath of October 7th. And I'm kind of thinking this is a no-brainer for the Saudis. Why is he saying this so boldly on Truth Social? I think it wasn't for the Saudis' benefit. What do you think?
1: I mean, I think that the Saudis need a push to get into the Abraham Accords, or they would have already kind of been there. After October 7th, there was some, you know, Arab... I mean, it wasn't just October 7th. It was everything that happened in Gaza. There was some Arab world reticence about tangoing with the Israelis. And so I think that the Saudis need a little bit of a push. But he said in his Truth Social piece, this only pertains to the non-military use that Iran and the UAE have. So he's like directly sort of addressing the Iranians in his announcements, and he ties it very clearly. So I think that you're right. I think that this is a message not just to the Iranian regime, but also to the Iranian people, that like this could be your future if, you know, if steps are taken to make this situation better. This is what's happening in Iran is such a perfect encapsulation of why the Second Amendment is so important here, because the Iranians can't, like, what are they going to do? And I think I said it to you or maybe someone else, but we really need some gun runners. Like, we need like Operation Fast and Furious into Iran right now. We need to get those people the ability to.
0: Is it your so in saying that it sounds like your assumption then would be that if the people of Iran had the muscle, they would have already overthrown the regime.
1: Yeah, I do think so. I mean, they're outgunned.
0: What makes you think that?
1: The level of hatred for this regime within the country is so high, but it's a suicide mission if you stand up to them. They're, right. I mean, if you look at the humanitarian reports coming out of the area, they're still hanging people. They're still killing people. It's horrifying. And right now, unfortunately, it's suicidal if you're standing up to the regime. But if they had the ability to not make it a suicide mission, I think that we'd be seeing something very different in the streets of Iran right now.
0: So here in New York, and I hate to say it, but, you know, when a guy is walking around stabbing people, yelling Allahu Akbar,
1: yep.
0: I am no longer amazed, but I am very, very angry about the fact that newspaper reporters covering it go, I wonder what his motives were. Gee, I don't. I kind of think he was stating them nice and clearly. There's a hatred of the people that he's killing. And the other thing about Iran is, you know, if you'll remember, what was his name? Mahmoud Ahmadinejad. He was a huge Holocaust denier, and he was one of the puppet presidents that they propped up. But there's always been kind of this friendly footsie playing between the World War II Nazi beliefs and the modern day Iranians and what they do there. So the question is, what are some practical ways things that could be done. I mean, Trump is going to smash everything that the IRGC owns and kill as many of them as he possibly can. I think Mossad should just start carrying out mass assassinations of every IRGC agent that they have the address for. But assuming that that doesn't take place, what else could be done?
1: I mean, I think we need to gun run. I wasn't even kidding. What we did with the Mexican cartels, where we're sending guns in and we couldn't track them inexplicably. We don't have to even track them. Just give them to the good guys.
0: Yeah.
1: And it's not like Mossad doesn't have that intel already. So I think that is what the Israelis and the Americans need to be doing, is getting very small numbers of boots on the ground, and it can just be the Israelis, because Lord knows, I'm sure they already have them there, and just get the guns in there. Yeah. and let the Iranians take the charge.
0: I think you're probably right. I think I may have asked you this, but how many Mossad agents do you think are in Iran currently?
1: Thousands. I've read thousands.
0: Reporting back intelligence and saying, yeah, here's the coordinates for this depot, yep, and yeah, that sort of thing. Because we're having amazing accuracy with our flights at night. Like, we're hitting stuff that actually really does matter. So it's like someone's getting the good information to the right people.
1: Yep, that's right.
0: All right. Yeah. Well, Bethany, always great to check in with you. Now, I'm excited, friends, because next week I'm going to be away from the microphone for all of 5 days. Woo-hoo. Living on the edge. And last year I took the family to Italy. Not doing anything like that this year. Can't afford it. Did it last year. But we are going to be away for a little while. And next Friday, Bethany is going to sit in for me in the guest host chair. Do you have any idea who you're going to have on the show? Have you talked to anybody about who's going to be your guest? What we have to look forward to?
1: There's going to be a lot of ladies.
0: That's fine. I have more ladies on my show than anybody in talk radio. Who's invited so far?
1: I am not telling you that.
0: Come on, you got to tell us a little. Just give us a nibble of something.
1: No, I'm not yet. Oh. I have to wait until everyone's confirmed, and then.
0: All right. Well, I'll announce it on my social. It's okay. It should. And please tag me, because even on vacation, I want to know and I want to listen.
1: All right,
0: Bethany Mandel. Always appreciate you. Thank you.
1: Thank you.
0: Kevin McCullough coming right back. It's Friday. Don't go anywhere.
2: Stick around for more of That Kevin next.
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7: Thank you very much for supporting Bibleic. Can you give to this ministry? You are touching life. I've seen people being changed by reading the scripture. There are those who have been looking for the scripture for a number of years. Buying a Bible, giving a Bible to somebody is the greatest gift you can give somebody in life.
0: That's well said, and it's done by a Bible League worker that's in the field, but he is expressing true gratitude for doing what these people ask more than anything else. They don't ask for governments to change or for situations to be manipulated or impacted in that way. If God wishes to do that, they'll be grateful, but what they ask for is the Bible to give them the strength to do that. Michael Woolworth, lots of people are participating, and we want to say thank you to some today.
8: Well, and the man Abel is an evangelist. He walks through a village, Kevin. People will pull on his shirt sleeve and say, Abel, is my Bible coming today? I mean, Kevin, that's how desperate they are.
0: No pressure,
8: really.
0: Abel.
8: Yeah. So, again, I'm so grateful for listeners like Barbara of Brooklyn, who said, I'm in at 13 Bibles. Ruth of the Bronx said, Michael, Kevin, count me in, making a $500 investment to put Bibles into the empty waiting hands of 100 believers that we know by name at Bible League. And really, Kevin, we really want that to be of comfort to the listener today. You know, we don't just go into a village, drop a box of Bibles, pray that there's takers, right? These are people that we know by name at Bible League. They've come to saving faith. They've come through a weekly Bible study. Somebody invited them in their village, sometimes deep in the bush of Africa. Maybe it's a big city like Beijing, China, right? But then they go through that study with maybe 15 to 20 others over an 8-to-week, about an 8-to-week period. And at the end of that, as they say, we want to follow Jesus. We're there to provide a Bible in their own language at a level they can understand. That's important to know because, you know, we have had people rush down to the station when we've done these campaigns, Kevin, and they're excited. Why? They heard us talk about the incredible need, and they're moved to action. But, you know, they went in the basement and pulled out a box of old pew Bibles, right? Rushed down to the station. The problem is if you're a Mandarin speaker or you speak Quechua in the Andes Mountains or on the continent of Africa, maybe the Oromo language in Ethiopia, right? An English Bible does you no good. That's the heavy lifting that God has charged Bible League with. We'll provide the Bible in the language of the receiver. We're simply asking you today to step into the stories of these waiting believers and send them exactly what they're praying for, and that is the Bible. Let me just mention a couple of those as we round out segment here. Kareem is in his 30s, was beaten by Sunni Muslims when he became a believer in the Middle East. He simply wants to raise his children to know and love the Lord. He's praying for a Bible in the Arabic language. Andrea's 25. She lives in Venezuela, near the capital of Caracas. When a friend of the family introduced her to the hope of the gospel, her entire family, part of a religious cult, said, we want nothing to do with you now that you follow Jesus. But Andrea, Kevin, has been trained by Bible League. She's gone on to lead 20 to Christ. She's praying for Spanish language Bible. So again, you mentioned that miracle multiplier, right? You put a Bible in the hands of a hungry believer. What do? Very quickly introduce others to the hope of the gospel. So again, be a part of this. We want to do this for just north of 10,000 waiting believers. And Kevin, it happens with every call and with every click today.
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13: Are you ready for the Word? Praise Him. This is Pastor Pearson of Word of Faith Christian Center here in sunny San Antonio, Texas. A Bible-believing, Bible-teaching church where Jesus Christ is Lord and you'll never be bored. I want to welcome all of you back to our radio broadcast, and I pray it's being a blessing to you and yours. So sit back and relax as I bring a message from the Word of God just for you. But please, please, please have an ear to hear what the Lord is about to say. Because if you do, I guarantee that you'll be blessed today. So without further ado, let me bring today's message to you. It's called Living Life with Boldness. As Christians, we're blessed to be saved. Yes, we are. We're blessed to have Jesus as a Savior, God as our Father, and the Holy Ghost as our Comforter. We're blessed to be able to live the blessed, prosperous, productive life that gives glory to our God. But in order to be the Christians that God wants us to be, living a blessed life that He wants to live by you and me, we've got to be a people who boldly live out our Christianity. Boldness is mandatory. One of the reasons why is because the pressure that we'll face to not receive and achieve what God has for us, and also because of the persecution that we'll face when we do receive and achieve what God has for us. We need boldness to receive and achieve all the things that God has for us and to enjoy the life that God has for us to live in the midst of a people who don't believe that we can or should receive and achieve them. We need boldness to receive and achieve all the things that God has for us and to enjoy the life that God has for us to live in the midst of a people who don't believe that we can or should receive and achieve them, nor enjoy what God wants us to enjoy in life. Brothers and sisters, we need to live our lives in boldness. So let's learn a little bit more about living our lives in boldness so that we can live the kind of life that God wants us to live despite what people think or say. So without further ado, let me bring today's message to you. It's called Living Life with Boldness. But before I do, I got a question to ask you. Are you ready for the Word? Because ready or not, here it comes.
14: Anything that man can do, anything that man can call, anything that can happen to you, ain't nothing going to be able to stand before you all the days of your life. Whether it's person or principle, not a single thing is going to stop you from moving forward into what God has in store for you as long as you keep the mindset and the willingness to do what God said do the way He said do. Verse 6 said, be strong and of good courage. For unto this people, the ones that are strong and of good courage, shalt thou divide for an inheritance the land which I swear unto their fathers to give to them. Only be thou strong and very courageous, that thou mayest observe to do according all the law which Moses my servant commanded thee. Turn not from it to the right hand or to the left, that thou mayest prosper whithersoever thou goest. This book of the law shall not depart out of thy mouth, but thou shalt meditate therein day and night, that thou mayest observe to do according to all that is written therein. For then thou shalt make thy way prosperous, and then thou shalt have good success. Have not I commanded thee, be strong and of good courage. Be not afraid, neither be thou dismayed. For the Lord thy God is with thee, whithersoever thou goest. Once again, he said it to him multiple times, because many things can come along at various times that can be able to cause you to lose the courage that you had, lose the strength that you had, lose the boldness to be able to move forward into all that God said you can have, to lose all of that. But God said, I don't care what you see, what you go through, I'm still saying the same thing to you. Be strong and of good courage. Be bold and live your life in boldness, not hesitating or fearful in the face of actual or possible danger or rebuff. That you need to be courageous. You need to be daring. You need to move forward without allowing the devil to scare you and cause you to not move forward into what I have in store for you. See, that's what God wants us to do, to be as a people who are living our lives without timidity. Because God did not give us a spirit of fear, but of power and of love and of a sound mind. And he wants us to have that mind all the time as we're moving forward into what God has in store for us. Moving forward in faith, based upon God's word. Not what we see, not what we experience, or not what we experienced in our past at some point in time. None of that should stop us at any time to move forward into what God has in store for us. Because we got God with us. And God's going to get us to it. Now, the last few times we've been talking about boldness and our patience in trusting God.
15: boldness in our patience and trust in God, which means we're supposed to start off bold and we're supposed to stay in boldness all the way through. But for that to happen, you have to be patient, because a lot of things that we pray that God do or we want God to do don't happen quickly for me and you. But they're going to happen. God is not a man that he should lie, nor the son of man that he should repent. If it were not so, he'd have told you. But if he told you that's what he's going to do, then he's going to do. We found out it's with faith and patience that we'll obtain the promise that God has in store for me and you, so that we can be able to be patient while we're waiting to. Now, last time we got together, we found out where we're to wait while we're patiently waiting on God to do what it is that he wants us, that he's waiting for him to do. We got to find where we're supposed to wait, because you got to know where to wait. If you got to wait, you got to wait someplace. And we found out that we're supposed to wait in Christ. We are in Christ. Bible says, if any man be in Christ, I got everybody in here, Christ. Well, that's what we're supposed to wait, is in Christ. Because we're in Christ, it makes all kind of wonderful things available to us that makes waiting a lot easier. In fact, it can get to the point that waiting is enjoyable. I wouldn't expect a lot of amen, but that's all right. Because you'll find out, wait a minute, God's going to do what he said he's going to do. And because I'm in Christ, he's going to do this thing for me and you. Plus that, we found out in the book of Romans that if he spared not his own son and then delivered him up, praise God, so that we could be set free, step into what God has in store for me and you and me, surely that with him, he's going to do all things to us freely and come through us for us too. Because he loves me and you. While waiting in Christ allows us to wait in his love. Because God got a love that it never separates from us, no matter what we go through. That God is still right there with me and you, to be able to cause us to step into the victory that he has in store for me and you. The love of God that's in Christ Jesus lets us know that no matter what happens, God's got us. He's got us because he loves us. Look at your neighbor and say, God loves me. And he loves you too. Mm-hmm. See, the love of God that's in Christ Jesus and the faith that we have in him will give us the ability to not be slaughtered by the things that we go through, even though we're counted as sheep for the slaughter. But we say, nay. Come on, we don't talk that way. Give it to me, hood, y'all. No, in all these things, we are more than conqueror through him that loved us. See, when you're waiting in Christ, it gives you an attitude that I don't care what happened. I don't care what I see. I don't care what I go through. Whether everything from life and death and powers and principalities and all kind of stuff happening to, whether it's stupid stuff, dumb stuff, or whatever stuff happened to me and you, that we are more than conquerors through him that loved us. We ain't just going to win. We're going to win big. So when you're waiting like that, praise God, now you're waiting with the right attitude. Because you are more than a conqueror, and God's going to back it up too. We also found out last time while we're waiting in Christ that the God who loves us will make known to us the grace that he's extended into our lives. The grace, the favor of God that he's extended into our lives. Because remember, he holds the hearts of the kings, all the kings in his hand. And just like the rivers of water, he'll turn them in any which way he wants. Which means God will have folk do things for you along the way just to remind you. I said, just to remind you, I got you. I got you. And he'll have people, favor come your way. Praise God. Each and every day. And he also give you access to his operational power. Another definition of grace. Access to his operational power. Well, God will give you the ability to stand while you're standing in him. And utilize his power while you're standing in him. Remember, you know, because God don't lose it nothing. And he'll say, I'll let you use my power while you're waiting on me. Because while you're waiting in Christ, you have access to his power too. So that you can be able to make sure that you be able to win this thing like you're supposed to. When we left off, we was finding out one of the things that the love and the grace of God opens the door for us is a promise of life that only is in Christ. It's a promise of life that's only in Christ. It's a promise. God has promised us a life that's only in Christ. He's announced it to us. Praise God. And let us know that it's available to me and you. Jesus said, I came that you might have life and that more abundantly. And then in Psalms number 91, we found out that the life that Christ Jesus gives us is a protected life. I said, it's a protected life. Well, he said, I've given my angels charge over you and they will bear you up. And even if you bear your foot against a stone, he said, I'll cover you and your home. And to those of us who slip around and love God, I got anybody here that love God? Anybody here slip up and love God, praise God, and call unto him when in times of trouble? God promised that he would be with us in times of trouble. He would deliver us from that trouble. And that with long life would he satisfy us and show us his salvation. So when you're in Christ, praise God, you're remembering these things, praise God. It's when you step out of Christ, you forget them things because you're so focused on what's happening around you that you forget who you are supposed to be waiting in. You're in Christ, baby. It's a promise that's accessed and manifested by faith. The faith that's only in Christ. The place where we're supposed to be waiting while we're waiting on God to come through for me and you. Turn to Ephesians chapter 2. I love the Lord. Anybody here love the Lord? See, it's by faith that we have access into all that grace opens the door for us to be able to have. Everything that grace opens the door for us to be able to have, we have access to it by faith. That's why when we're in Christ, we got there by faith, and we need to stay in faith. Being in Christ will help you stay in faith because he'll make available to you everything you need to succeed. Ephesians chapter 3. Thank you, Lord Jesus, for your magnificent word. Begin reading in verse 11. According to the eternal purpose which he purposed in Christ Jesus our Lord, that he is God our Father, which he purposed in Christ Jesus our Lord. In whom, speaking about in Christ, because that's what we're waiting is in Christ, in whom we have boldness and access with confidence by the faith of him. See, it's by our faith in him that we have access into the grace that all the grace opened the door for us to be able to have. We have access into all the grace open the door for us to be able to have. Remember, grace opens the door for you to have what God makes available to you. Faith is what allows you to obtain the things that the door was open for you to be able to have. Grace opens the door. Faith gives you the power to walk through the door. Because if you don't walk through the door, then I don't care what door got open, you ain't getting it. And without faith, you ain't getting it. God gave us access by faith. The word access means admission. Admission. He gave us admission by faith. Back when we used to go to the show, which is coming back some more. Praise God. Back when we used to go to the movie house. Praise God. Not about talking about putting drive-in theaters in Walmart parking lots and stuff like that. I'm like, man, that dude would do anything to make a dollar. Praise God. that's what we do in America. Praise God. Amen. He said, you don't want a lot of people in a building? Okay, I'm going to open up a drive-thru in the parking lot. Praise God. Now they ain't in the building. They in their cars. And I'm going to collect money for every one of them. Praise God. Let them watch a movie that they can see at home. Praise God. Hallelujah. He's just going to use one of those CDs, you know, them DVDs that he got sitting in the cabinet in the back. He's going to stick it in one of them big things. Hallelujah. And project it on a wall. And we're going to all be sitting there, and then he's going to sell us the popcorn and everything, too. Thank God for America. I'm telling you. If you can sell water in America, you know you can do anything. Praise God. Anyway, how to get on that? Admission. Access. Oh, admission. Praise God. Back when you used to go in the movie house. See, thank you, sir. When we used to go back to the movie house, you pay outside, but then when you walk inside, there would be a person that would stop you, maitre d', and they would wait, they would stop you, and you stand there, and you'd be thinking, I just paid, but then you need a ticket to prove admission, because other than that, you ain't getting in, because see, a lot of folk could just walk past the place and never pay, walk straight in, and if they didn't have that guy standing there, then they will come in without admission and get what was paid for us to be able to get in and do. So you got to show your ticket. Just like you need to show your faith to be able to get to what God has in store for you. It's right there. You can get there and enjoy it, but you got to have faith to get to it. So we have access. That is a mission into the eternal purpose that God purposed for us. That's in Christ Jesus. By our faith in him and what he says. Christ Jesus, of course, is not just Jesus' name. It tells us about what he came to do, too. Christ is the anointed one sent from heaven to save us. Christ is the anointed one that was sent from heaven to save us. Jesus is the Word who took upon flesh so that we could be clearly invisible to us. He took upon flesh so that he could be clearly visible to us. Because remember, he was always the Word. But the Word took upon flesh so we could see it. You can't see words. But he took upon flesh so we could see it. So then when you see Christ Jesus, you're talking about the anointed word to send from heaven to save us and deliver us from the death and the destruction that Satan purposed for us. That's clearly visible to us. Or another way of phrasing it, God shares a word with me and you. That if we grab, that we recognize and pay attention to that word that God gives to me and you, it will deliver us straight into what God has in store for me and you. So that we can step into the fullness of what God has in store for you. Well, while we're waiting patiently on the Lord to do what it is that he said in his word that he would do, we're to stand in faith that we've gotten from God and the anointed word that he sent from me, from heaven to me and you. Because God's going to send a word from heaven to talk to you while you're in Christ, while you're waiting in Christ, so that it can save you and it can deliver you from the death and the destruction that Satan purposes for us. And instead, we can step into what the life that God purposes for us. Because everybody purposes something for you. The devil purposes to kill you. God purposes to save you. The devil purposes for you to have death, destruction. God wants you to have life and that more abundantly. And each one of them is going to share with you their words so that you can attach to one of their words, have faith in one of their words. And whoever's words you have faith in is who's going to be successfully giving you what they want to give you. We are people that believe God's word. We don't listen to words of death, words of destruction, words of doubt, words of unbelief. We don't pay no attention to that. We listen to it long enough to find out it ain't God. Then it's like, scared. Nope, that's it. No more. No, devil is a lie. We lock into what God says. And then we live this thing out boldly like we're supposed to do. Because we hold on to that word that God gave me and you. That allows us access into the promise that he promised me and you. But look back at verse 12. Verse 12 reads, it says, in whom we have boldness and access with confidence by the faith of him. Notice that access is not all that it says that we have by faith. We also have boldness. I said we also have boldness. This word boldness right here means all outspokenness. That is frankness, bluntness, publicity. It means all outspokenness. That is frankness, boldness, publicity. By implication, it means assurance. Assurance. A-S-S-U-R-A-N-C-E. Insurance. Assurance. Which means that we'll have a bluntness about ourselves. And an all-outspokenness about ourselves. That comes from the assurance that we have. That we have access by grace, by faith, into the grace of God.

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2: God said. So you know. See, because we're in Christ, we have access to God, the Father, and can go straight to Him when we need to. And because we got that kind of access, what? We can be blunt about everything we say and do. Turn to Ephesians chapter 2. You don't know who on my side. I do. Because of that, I'm going to be blunt about this.
3: Well, people normally don't.
2: We're not talking about what normal is. We ain't talking about normal. We're talking about supernatural right here. Well, I believe in miracles too. You don't sound like it. Because you're trying to set up failure in my mind right now. We're in Ephesians chapter 2, verse 13. It reads, but now in Christ Jesus. Anybody here in Christ Jesus? He said, ye who sometimes were far off were made nigh by the blood of Christ. For he is our peace, who have made both one and have broken down the middle wall of partition between us, having abolished in his flesh the enmity, which even the law of commandments contained in ordinances, for to make in himself of twain one new man, so making peace, in that he might reconcile both unto God in one body by the cross, having slain the enmity thereby, and came and preached peace to you, which were afar off, and to them that were nigh. For through him we both have access by one Spirit unto the Father. We both have access by one Spirit unto the Father. God said, my word is spirit and my word is life. So we have access to the Father by the word of God. That's why I thank God for the word of God. Because it gives me the faith necessary to be able to have access to the Father. It illuminates to me that I have access to my Father. It shows me how to get to my Father by faith. Praise God. And it shows me, praise God, everything I need to know. And equips me with all the faith necessary so I can go up to the Father. You got access to the Father. Oh, come on, Christians. You play that off like it ain't about nothing. I'm talking about the creator of everything. You have access to the Father. And since he's the creator of everything, he's the fixer of everything. You got access to the Father. You got the access to the recreator. Stuff that's all tore up, he can fix it up. And he can even make it if you need it, he can make it for you. Because he's a creator God. He's a God of providence. One that'll walk with you, talk with you, spend time with you, lead you, guide you. Every step along the way, take you exactly to what he got in store for you. And then even give you the money to pay. I'm talking about the God of providence. The same one that made it will protect it. The same one that made it will guide it. The same one that made it will come through for it. You got a God that's on your side. And we got access to the Father. Then why are we walking through this thing like we by ourselves? And why are we sitting around like we by ourselves? We ain't by ourselves. You got access to the Father.
4: Well, that's all the way we have time for today. We trust that you are blessed by what the Word of God had to say. Hope that you're seeing that one of the things that God wants all of us to do is to go through life being strong and of a good courage. Those things that will cause us to receive and experience all the blessings that God wants to manifest in our lives. Hope even more that you're not only seeing what God wants us to do, but that you're being inspired to do what God wants us to do. That is to make a decision to be somebody who lives our life with boldness so that we can receive and achieve what God has for me and you to receive and do. That's what I'm going to do. I hope you do the same thing too. If you want to hit a message in its entirety, just got that to church office at area code 210-785-9238. That's area code 210-785-9238. 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

0: 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We'll be glad to come and get you. And don't forget, we invite all the brothers in San Antonio and surrounding areas to come out to our Breakfast of Champions Men's Breakfast this Saturday morning. It's an all-you-can-eat breakfast at the Sisters of Word of Faith, prepared for the Brothers of Word of Faith. That's the best breakfast in town. There's one more brother that you don't want to turn down. Then after we feed you naturally, we're going to feed you spiritually too, with a powerful word from God just for the brothers, that's including you. There's no charge, but a free will offering will be taken. It starts at 9:30 a.m. sharp and it ends at 12 noon. Don't be late, that's if you want to play. Childcare is provided at no charge. Later on, VIP transportation services available for this too. So come on through and bring a couple brothers with you when you do. I guarantee that you'll be blessed and they will too. Don't forget, saints, make sure that you're in church on Sunday. If you're not at work, every child of God needs to be in their Father's house on Sunday. There's no substitute for being in church, fellowshipping with other believers, and worshiping God in the house of God. So if you can be in church on Sunday, then be in church on Sunday. You'll be blessed when you do, I guarantee you. And to all of you who've been a blessing to us by sending words of encouragement by letter or email to us, sharing with us that you're being blessed by the messages and that you're praying for us, I want to say to all of you, thank you. And to all of you who've been so kind to send financial offerings in support of our ministry, we want to say to all of you from the bottom of our heart, thank you. You've been a blessing to us in ways we never asked or expected. The Bible says, God is not mocked. Whatsoever a man soweth, that shall he sow reap. Well, since all of you have been such a tremendous blessing to us, we know that God's not going to be mocked concerning you. God's going to make sure that you reap what you've sown. So we thank God in advance for all the blessings we know are coming your way because of your being a blessing that you've been to all of us in each and every way. May God richly bless all of you for blessing us as we endeavor to do what God has called us to do. That is, be a blessing to a blessed people like you. So once again, thank you for being a blessing. 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But when you do, know that we're going to ask the same question of you. That is, are you ready for the word? Y'all stay blessed. See you next week.
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0: It's Friday. That means we survived another week. I'm Pastor Ron Arbaugh from Calvary Chapel in San Antonio, Texas, and this is The Word to Stand On for Life, a program dedicated to taking your phone calls and answering your questions, Bible questions, stuff in your life questions, whatever's on your heart. 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Everything else is hands-free, and you'll be connected directly to our studio producer. Fridays, you know, is my favorite day because we're going to be busy all weekend, and I like that. Tonight, I'm going to be teaching 1 Corinthians chapter 8. But the good thing about tonight is our vacation Bible school kids and servants are going to be doing the worship, doing the dances and the things that they did all week, the stuff that they learned. We had a great time, tons and tons of kids. As a pastor, I'm thrilled with the sheer numbers of people who are serving. We're talking about alumni from the school, from the church. People come back every year to serve. I didn't recognize, I don't see well, you guys know that, but I didn't recognize somebody sitting out on the registration table. And so I asked somebody, I said, who is that? And they said, that's Nathaniel. And it was Nathaniel, a boy who grew up here and been grown up, now he's an adult. And I hadn't seen him in so long, it was so good. And he's just back to serve. That's what happens here, and so it's really, really great. So that's all tonight at 7 o'clock. You can watch it at calvarysa.com on our live stream, and you will be blessed, I promise. On Sunday, Pastor Ken is going to be teaching. I have an engagement out of town where I'm going to be speaking someplace else, sort of in my capacity as a regional manager, a regional director of the Calvary Chapels in Texas. And Pastor Ken will be teaching. I don't know yet what he's going to teach, but it'll be good. It always is. And another neat thing, we've got our alumni worship team who's going to be doing worship on Sunday. So I'm really excited about that. So all of that is tonight and Sunday here at the church. I know I'm forgetting something, but oh well, that's what happens when you get to be my age. Well, let's get to some questions that have been sent in, and we will then...
1: Paul is dancing tonight.
0: No. Then we will get to... we'll wait your phone calls. Our first question is from SS, from our email inbox. What biblical advice would you give to someone who often struggles with feeling less than? They love the Lord and know what Scripture says, but they still wrestle with feelings of not measuring up. SS, this is a question that everybody asks at one time or another. And here's the biblical advice. It's faith. Faith. Believe in God. Believe in what He said. Take Him at His word. If you do that, it doesn't matter how you feel. And see, the people that reduce the Christian walk into, well, I have to do more, they don't understand that God is the initiator, the author, and the finisher or perfecter of our faith. In Philippians, Paul writes that he who began a good work in you will be faithful to complete it. And people who feel like they're not measuring up, it's sort of like they're saying, okay, I know what you saved me, Lord, and I know what you promised, but I'll make sure you realize you made a good choice. And we can't do anything. So that's the thing. All we have to do is be with Jesus and His smile, His satisfaction, His blessing, the blessing that's promised to all of us. That blessing will overwhelm how we feel. Now, another thing you got to remember is that the enemy is always trying to make us feel like we don't measure up. So I think the second step in this, the first is faith, but the second step is identifying the source of the doubts. And it's always the devil, and he wants to kill, to destroy, to steal. That's his job. He's very good at it, and he is relentless at it. You got to realize when you start feeling those feelings that is the devil who's bringing those feelings to you. And then we take the Apostle Paul's advice, take every thought captive and make it obedient to Christ. And the way I do that, SS, is I simply say, Lord, I don't want to hear from the devil. I don't want to talk to him. You handle him. I want to hear from you. And I'll either begin praying, or I'll get in the Word, or I'll start remembering some of the promises of God, some of the things that he's done. And again, I want to emphasize, it doesn't matter what we do. If we do more or if we do less, that's not the key. The key is to do what God has called us to do. We shouldn't strive to do more, nor should we do any less than what God has called us to do. And I just think we got to recognize that the enemy is a liar. Jesus said lying is his native language. And so you recognize that he's the source of those feelings. And when you recognize that, then you can take those thoughts captive. But remember, faith is the key. Take God at his word. Do you really know you love him? But do you really know how much he loves you? I was asked this week things that I learned in my 31 years here as the pastor. And the thing that I said first was, I've learned how much God loves these people. Now, he loves me too. But how much he loves these people. And SS, you or anybody else who struggles with feelings, you can't give in to the feelings. Faith overcomes feelings. Your feelings are unreliable. God's word is reliable. So that's what we count on, and that's how we persevere. Thank you for the question. Here is a question. This one is from Anonymous from our email inbox. What does it mean to hunger and thirst for his righteousness? Anonymous, to hunger, I pray every daily for the lost, the hurting, the hungry, the broken, the needy, the confused, the fearful, and the angry. And when I get to the hungry, all the others, the lost, the hurting, the broken, the confused, all the others are people who are really struggling in their walk. But I want the hungry too. And what they're hungry for, what I'm praying that they'll be hungry for, is God's word, his presence, his promises, and his righteousness. And so that's all it means. It means to long for more of him, to be with him, to want to be like him. And when I say want to be like him, I don't just mean, you know, nice, loving Jesus, but the Lord who walks in perfect holiness. Now, you and I, we can't be perfect. We understand that. But what we can do, Anonymous, is say, Lord, I want to be more like you. I used to pray all the time. I don't every day anymore, but I used to pray all the time, Lord, I want to be more like you today than I was yesterday. That's the process of sanctification. And if you're hungering and thirsting for Jesus and his righteousness, then you're just emulating him. You're able then to say to people, follow me as I follow Christ. And it doesn't mean you're going to follow him perfectly. Nobody is. But what it means is that everybody's going to know that he is the single priority in your life. Being obedient, pleasing him, earning, and I don't mean striving for, but earning the crowns that he so desperately longs to give to each and every one of us. So that's what it means. Seek God. Seek his will for your life. Love what and who he loves. Now, I want to say that again. What and who he loves. It's hard for us to love people that are difficult to love, but Jesus loves them. If we remember that, then we're really hungering for his righteousness. We got to remember that what he said to the woman at the well in Samaria, if you drink the water I give you, you'll never thirst again. And she was smart. She said, well, sir, give me some of this water where if I drink it, I'll never thirst again. Well, if you hunger and thirst for Jesus' righteousness, then you won't be dissatisfied. You won't have that emptiness in your heart. You won't get to that place where you feel like, you know, like earlier question that says, I've got to do more. You'll just be content being with him. When Paul said he's learned the secret of being content in every circumstance, the context there, he was suffering a great deal, but he said, I've learned to be content. I think the secret of being content is to be with Jesus, to be in his presence when you're going through something that's really difficult. So, Anonymous, thank you for the question. hunger and thirst for his righteousness, you're on solid ground. Here is a question from James from our email inbox. What does it mean that the Father is the first person of the Trinity? James, there's a hierarchy in the Trinity. Now, again, I want to emphasize, we believe in one God manifest in three persons, three personalities, three separate ministries, but it's the same God. And a hierarchy doesn't mean that, the Father's in charge. Jesus said, all authority in heaven has been given to me by my Father. In heaven and on earth has been given to me by my Father. So the Father is the head of the hierarchy. He comes first. But then what he does with that power, what he does with that authority, is he gives it to Jesus. Now, Jesus was sent so that we could get to know God. Moses was told, nobody can see my glory and live. Well, Jesus is the glory of God, and we can see him. So Jesus came as a man to identify with sinful man. So Jesus then is the second person of the Trinity.

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2: Person of the Trinity, and the Holy Spirit is person number three, and they all have a role in redemption. Thank you, James. Good question. 210-340-9585 or toll free 877-630-KSLR. Here's an anonymous question that is an important one. Pastor, I'm a youth pastor who isn't seeing much fruit. I'm very discouraged, thinking I'm not doing enough. Anonymous, your job is to do only that which God has told you to do. Now, this is a real problem among pastors, whether youth pastors or adult pastors, it doesn't matter. We always think that success depends on us. Your job isn't to produce fruit. Your job is to be obedient. Your job is to be prepared. By that I mean you're living a life that's holy and pleasing to the Lord. You're studying the Word, a workman rightly dividing the Word of God. You're seeking the Lord in prayer and asking God to fill you with His Spirit. And then you show up prepared and do what He's called you to do. Now, this is important. Again, it doesn't matter that you're a youth pastor and I'm an adult pastor. It's the same thing. My only role, Anonymous, and this is something that took me a long time to learn. We all think, okay, I got to do more, I got to do better. I learned that all I have to do is show up and do my job. I don't have to worry about who gets saved. You can't save any of those kids. Your job is to declare the Word of God to them. Now, let me say this. If you're not seeing fruit, it's probably because you're not teaching them the Word of God. And I don't mean preaching about it. I don't mean making references or doing topical studies or doing something that you think is interesting. I'm talking about teaching the Word, chapter by chapter, verse by verse. You know, I get about 40 minutes on a Sunday to teach, and the same thing on a Wednesday and same thing on Friday for me. So I do as much as I can do in that time. But wherever I left off, that's where I pick up the next time. And so it's important that when I do my job, I'm giving the Word of God, I'm declaring the gospel of Jesus Christ, the Holy Spirit is always going to be faithful to do His. But you will never, ever be satisfied thinking that you have to do more. Just do your job. If you're married, love your wife the way Christ loved the church. If you have kids, set a good example for your children. Wherever it is that you work, well, be on time, be a great employee. Tell people about Jesus. You see, when you're doing those things and you're rightly dividing the Word, you show up. I promise you the Holy Spirit will work through you. And too often we think, especially as it relates to youth pastors, we think, well, I got to be cool. I got to be something the kids think is interesting. That's the farthest thing from the truth. When I hired my two youth pastors, one for junior high and one for high school, I made it clear to them. Now, these are kids that grew up in our church. So, I mean, I've known them, loved them. I've watched their walk for their basically their whole lives. But I specifically told them, I want the two most uncool youth pastors in Texas to take care of these kids. Because if you think you're cool, if you think they need you to be cool, you're going to do stuff that God hasn't asked you to do. Just teach the Word, be prepared, rightly divide the Word, live it out in your life, and just see what God will do. But whenever anybody tells me I'm discouraged, people aren't getting saved, the salvation is not your job. Salvation is the Lord's job. And that's what the Holy Spirit does. And apart from the Holy Spirit convicting them, there's nothing more that you can do. But you teach the Word.

0: Again, you example or model the word in your life. You love those kids and you pray for those kids. But remember, you're not their friend. You're their pastor. And you tell them the good things, the easy things, the hard things, the bad things, and all of the things in between. Just teach the word. Be persistent, persevere, and you'll see some fruit in your life. So I hope that makes sense. But the minute you start thinking you're not doing enough, I want to tell you that's the enemy who's hounding you as well. I'm sorry, I'm back. I had to sneeze. And I'm a wind-up sneezer. I thought I was going to sneeze right then, and then I couldn't. But I got out, so I should be okay. Now, Paul is home waiting for sneeze number 2 and 3, because I always sneeze in threes. Here's another anonymous question. Is it true that rapture theology didn't exist before the 19th century? The answer to that is, it is absolutely untrue. Rapture theology is from the very first century. The Apostle Paul, Peter, James, John, all of them were pre-trib in their eschatology. And you can see it in their words. Then we who are still alive will be caught up together in the air with them, and the them is those who have already died and are with the Lord. So they all expected it. We will not all sleep. That's a euphemism for dying, 1 Corinthians 15:51. But we will all be changed. Metamorphosis is the word. We will be changed in an instant, in a flash, in the twinkling of an eye. So the idea is we're not all going to die. Some people are going to live. And the Apostle Paul, who wrote much of our New Testament, he was the one that the mystery of the rapture was given to. So it is disingenuous. Now, I understand that the opponents of a pre-trib rapture say, well, it wasn't popular until Darby came in the 19th century. It was repopularized, but it was very popular in the first century. And it's true that over the course of church history, and this is why church history is not a blessing, over the course of church history, then the church became religious, even liturgical. And when you're doing religious things, then you forget the important things. And it's just that simple. So it's simply untrue that there was no pre-trib rapture eschatology until the 19th century. It's simply not true. So whenever anybody says that to you, just ask them, show me anything in the Word, anything at all that even hints at or suggests that there could be a post-tribulation rapture, or even a mid-tribulation, or a pre-wrath rapture. And the truth is, they can't do it without twisting things, recontextualizing things. There simply is no evidence biblically at all that anything other than a pre-trib rapture of the church. God did not make this difficult to understand. And when you understand the character and the nature of God, then you understand why it has to be a pre-tribulation rapture of the church. In case you are interested, you can go to our website, calvarysa.com, and go to my commentary on the book of Revelation, and go to chapter 4. The very first study I do in chapter 4 is always an extensive teaching on the rapture, the Old Testament pictures of the rapture, why it has to be pre-trib rapture, and then what the New Testament actually says about the rapture of the church. So very important. It's the only way it can be. Darby happened to be a hero in that he sort of revitalized it. You know, the church had great power in the first century, and in large part it was because they truly lived their lives expecting to see Jesus at any moment. When the church lost that, and the church age that we live in right now, we've lost that. Even those who say, yeah, I believe in pre-trib, but, you know, they're really not expecting the Lord to come. Because if you really expected Jesus to come, you'd make a lot different decisions, a lot of different choices. So that's what the pre-trib rapture is about. Okay, got 2 minutes before the break. Let me see if I got a two-minute question.
1: Billy,
0: I'll take his. Billy says, Pastor Ron, if a Christian sins, are they condemned again until they repent? If a real Christian, a born-again Christian, sins, Billy, there's no condemnation. Romans chapter 8, verse 1, says, there is therefore now no condemnation for those who are in Christ Jesus. What happens when a Christian sins is that our fellowship with the Holy God is broken off. And that fellowship is broken off. We're quenching the Spirit. We have no power of the Holy Spirit in our lives. Just because you once served the Lord and you once had God demonstrate His power in you and through you, doesn't mean you will again. You need fresh power every day, and pursuing personal holiness is the key. So if you've sinned against God, 1 John 1:9, if you confess your sins, and that means to agree with God about what is sin, He, God, is faithful and just to forgive you of your sins and to purify you from all unrighteousness. And the moment He purifies you, it's in the present continuous tense, the moment that happens, then you're right back in the presence of God. You have access to the power of God. You have access to the person of God. So that's all we have to do. When we sin, just truly be sorry. You can't just say, I'm sorry, forgive me, I sinned. That doesn't work. You really got to be sorry that you sinned. No condemnation, Billy. Hey, we've only got 30 minutes left in our week. We'd love your questions, calls, or comments. 210-340-9585. This is The Word to Sin and for Life. I'll be back in 2 minutes.
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1: 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I was just told to remind you about something that I didn't hear. What am I?
2: Oh, just about the kids tonight.
1: Oh, the kids tonight are going to be dancing, and some of the adults, including Paula, is going to be dancing tonight. So good stuff tonight at 7 o'clock here at the church. And then a really crummy Bible study. Now, when I say crummy, I hope the Bible says not crummy, but, you know, after seeing all those kids and all the joy, this isn't one of the really fun studies. So I wouldn't blame you if you just wanted to come for the dancing. Caroline says, I want to believe in Christ, but I'm not convinced it's true. I believe in God, but cannot agree that Jesus was God. Please help me understand why you believe Jesus is God. Caroline, only God can forgive sins. If Jesus isn't God, then you and I were still lost in our sins. It's that simple. Now, why do I believe Jesus is God? Well, first and foremost, he said he was God over and over and over. He was prophesied God in the flesh to come throughout the Old Testament. He fulfilled all of those prophecies. But in his teaching, over and over and over, he said he was God. Now, people say, well, Jesus never said, I'm God. Yes, he did. Every I am statement, his audience understood, you're a mere man, you make yourself equal with God, that's why they picked up stones to kill him. But over and over, I am the bread of life, I am the living water, I am the gate or the door. Over and over, he said it, and his enemies understood that's the claim that he was making. So how do we know he was God? And this is a part of every invitation that I give, Caroline. You know, there's a lot of people. I've met dozens of them over my 31 years here, who said they were God. They were convinced. I had one man say he was Jesus Christ. But I knew they weren't telling the truth, or I knew something was wrong with them, because they couldn't demonstrate they were God. Jesus did. They killed him. The evidence historically is overwhelming. He didn't stay dead. He's alive. The evidence for that is also overwhelming. And if that tomb is empty, then it proves beyond any reasonable doubt at all. Now, the enemy is always going to try to bring doubt and confusion. But if you just look at the evidence, Caroline, then what you're going to see is that there's no doubt that he's God. He said he was, and he proved he was. And again, I want to emphasize, if Jesus isn't God in human flesh, if he didn't die for your sins, if the man Jesus Christ didn't die for your sins, then you and I were still lost in our sins. So that's what you got to do. You got to believe what the Bible says. And I suspect, Caroline, that you're not much of a student of your Bible. I suspect that you spend more time online listening to other people's opinions than you do reading the Word of God. And until you open your heart and believe what it says, you're going to be plagued with these kind of doubts. And unless you're born again, Jesus said that in John chapter 3 to Nicodemus, he told him twice, you must be born again. Unless a man is born again, in your case a woman, they will in no wise inherit the kingdom of God or see the kingdom of God. So that's what you got to do. Now you're going to add faith. The Bible says it. The evidence is overwhelming. And then the only thing you have to do is say, Lord, I believe. That's all. And a whole new world will open up to you. So I don't know why you can't agree that Jesus was God, but it's not because the Bible leaves that doubt. It's your mind, it's the enemy, it's the world that we live in, it's these people online who have no idea. Maybe you come out of a cultic background, Mormonism, Jehovah's Witness, or others, and they don't believe Jesus is and was always God. And as a result, they're not going to go to heaven. So, Caroline, this is the most important decision you'll ever make. The Bible says that if you seek him, you will find him. If you really open your heart, if you want to meet Jesus Christ, he'll show himself to you. Not in some miraculous visitation, but he will speak so clearly to your heart that you can't help but to know. Let me give you a homework assignment. Read the fourth chapter of John, the Gospel of John. Read that testimony. And then before you read it, say, okay, Jesus, if you're God, I want to know. And then when you're done, say, okay, Lord, show me. And spend some time. Just meditate on what you've read. Ask the Holy Spirit to give you the gift of faith. And everything will be different. You'll be different. That's the good news. One other comment, and I just this came to my heart. Caroline, a lot of people don't want to believe Jesus is God. It was the case with the Jews. He came to his own and his own received him not, because they don't want to do what he says. And it's very likely that there's some things in your life that you know God doesn't want there, and you simply have been unwilling to change. To meet Jesus, you can come to him the way you are. But remember when he said to Moses, take off thy sandals, for the ground you're standing on is holy ground. You've got to come to him on holy ground. He won't come to you. He won't let you stay the way you are. But you've got to come to him. Lord, I believe. Now change me. And then you've got to be willing to make changes in your life. Here's a question from Anonymous. What are your thoughts on the Billy Graham rule when it comes to spending time alone with the opposite sex? Honestly, I knew Billy Graham just tiny bit. I met Franklin. I know him a little bit better. But I know Calvary pastors who spend a lot of time with Billy. And Billy so guarded his the privilege of his calling. He understood that what God called him to do was a real privilege. And he wanted to protect it at all costs. Now, the Billy Graham rule, for those of you who may not know, is that he would never be alone with a woman who wasn't his wife. Whether it was a hotel room, an elevator, he just wouldn't be alone with a woman. He traveled in a group of men. If women were around, there was always a crowd. He would just never be seen. And he did that because he was personally convicted that his calling was such a privilege that whatever sacrifice he had to make were worth it. Now, in our modern world, and I don't say modern like it's an improvement, because it's not, but in our modern world, there are people who say, oh, that's silly, you know. But it's just wisdom. It's just wisdom. Don't put yourself in a compromising position. Don't put yourself in a place where temptation can come in. And Billy Graham guarded his walk and his calling and his gifting to such a degree that he didn't even go near that line. Now, I talk to women alone sometimes. Never in counseling. Paula is usually here when we're counseling them. But I would never, without Paula being here, counsel a woman with regards to her marriage or any intimacy issues, anything like that. And again, that's just common sense. At the same time, I have 40 plus employees here at the church, and a lot of them are women, and I've known most of them since they were babies. So they'll pop into my office and we'll sit and talk, doors open. It's no issue. I want to guard what God has given me the privilege of doing as well. But do I think that we have to be that rigid? I don't think so. Maybe Billy Graham, like Joseph, who ran away from Potiphar's wife, he didn't run away because he was strong. He ran away because his faith was weak. Temptation was strong. Maybe Billy Graham knew that that's what he needed to do. I would never tell any of my pastors, don't ever be alone with a woman. I tell them to guard their walk, to protect themselves. You know, when you're dealing with hurting people, and in particular hurting women, the temptations are always there. So you got to be very, very careful. So I know that's not a great answer, but it's just, I don't want to fixate on one thing. I don't want to serve the Lord to the point where I can't enjoy the people of God as well. This is from Lindsay. How do you deal with complaints or critics, or I'm sorry, or criticism from people? I know you must get it. I ask because criticism is something I don't handle very well. You know, Lindsay, criticism is, I don't think any of us handle it very well. I don't mean to sound harsh when I say this, but typically, I don't entertain criticism. People complain. I don't read anonymous emails. I don't go on social media to see what people say or think about messages or about things that we do here. None of that matters. I have an audience of one, and that audience is Jesus Christ, and we do what he tells us to do. So people are critical. And it does come. I have people come to me and say, well, you know, Pastor, I had somebody who left not long ago because I refused to condemn tattoos. And I just told her, I said, maybe this isn't the church for you. We want you to learn to walk in the freedom God gave you rather than the legalism. But Pastor, this is wrong. And just say, you know, biblically, you can't show me what you're saying is true. I can show you where the use of freedom is. So maybe, again, I'm sorry to have disappointed you, but maybe this church isn't for you. So I don't let it really bother me much anymore. You know, I make mistakes sometimes, and people correct me. And when I misspeak, I appreciate that because I want the chance to correct it the next time I'm speaking. But just criticism, I just don't deal with it very much. I'm not concerned that much about it. When you do what I do, especially as directly as I teach the Bible, there's a reason people met. You know, I talk a lot. Last time somebody was really angry at me, it wasn't too long ago. I was talking about cell phones. I said, how many of you spend more time in your Bible than you do in your cell phone? And of course, nobody raised their hand. And I tell them, look, your cell phone can't help you. The Bible will. And a lady got really nasty with me. She just said, you know, you're just trying to steal all our fun and all of our joy. And again, I'm sorry to have disappointed you, but I think you know that your Bible is more productive than your phone is. So just things like that. You know, they usually get mad. They usually criticize when the Holy Spirit is convicting them or when I hit something that they want to do. So I hope that answers your question, Lindsay. I think when you're being faithful to what God has asked you to do, that's when you're able to sort of let the criticism sort of go in one ear and out the other. Now, in humility, I think we have to be open to constructive criticism. You know, if a bunch of people came to me and I know they've been faithful in service and they love me, but they were critical of something I did or said, then you know, it'd be incumbent upon me to take those concerns to the Lord. Lord, what they said, is it true? How can I fix it? And I've had people correct me before, but it's the spirit with which the correction is given that really determines. I don't listen, Lindsay, to any criticism from somebody who has little or no fruit coming from their lives. And I think that's something that would help you as well. You know, people that walk by faith always irritate people that don't. So you have to be ready. Jesus was criticized. He was called names. He was accused of being a sinner. He was accused. I mean, they accused his mother of being a prostitute. And Jesus handled it. And I think the way we should handle it is the way he did. Don't worry about pleasing people. If criticism bothers you too much, then it will change the decision that you make and the focus of your ministry completely. So, Lindsay, I hope that helps a little bit. You're not alone, by the way, when you have a hard time with criticism. This is from Dwayne. Pastor Ron, how do you deal with the heartbreak of people who leave your church or who cause problems? Dwayne, Jesus told a parable, the parable of the wheat and the tares. And he prepared us for that. If we'll just listen to what he told us, in the church, it's going to be wheat and tares that grow up. Now, wheat, of course, is fruitful and productive. A tare looks like wheat. Sometimes you can't tell them apart, but it has no value. It has no nutritional value. And the same thing is true in church. I firmly believe that half of the people that go to church every Sunday aren't saved, aren't really born again. And when I'm direct with them, and by that I mean when I'm touching issues that they don't want touched, then yeah, they get mad. And sometimes they try to take people with them. But the truth is, Dwayne, it always breaks my heart. It always breaks my heart. One of the good things that happens, and because God is faithful, he's brought a lot of people, many, many, many, many people over the years who left mad, who left with their own little crusade going, and came back later and apologized and, you know, reintegrated into the church and have been serving faithfully ever since. Give the Holy Spirit a chance to do his job, and that's to convict them. And then our hearts have to be open and our arms have to be open to receive them back. Sometimes that's hard because they did a lot of damage on the way out. So, you know, differences of opinion, arguments, people that are in the flesh rather than the spirit, you know, they're going to hurt you. Hurting people hurt people. And you know, the fact that I'm a pastor doesn't protect me from my heart being broken. And I can honestly say, Dwayne, that the heartbreak that I experience is almost completely for them, not because of how I feel. When I know somebody is doing something or making decisions that the enemy is going to take advantage of, or that the Lord can't be with them or protect them from, it truly breaks my heart because of what they're missing out on. It's not because, well, they hurt my feelings or people leave my church. Truth is, I'm not for everybody. My style isn't for everybody. I say my style like I had one. But it just, I'm really direct. I don't tell cute stories. My purpose isn't to make people feel good. My purpose is to teach the Word, and the Word of God convicts. Convicts. And a lot of people don't like that. So when they leave the church or cause problems, I just realize, Lord, they're yours. Or if they're yours, and sometimes I'm not sure, then you bring them back to you, Lord. You have to bring them back to me, not to us, but bring them back to you. And Dwayne, every church, and if you're a pastor and you're asking this question because you're dealing with it, every church has these situations. They always hurt. But remember that the people don't belong to you. They belong to God. My final thought on this, Dwayne, is really important. I learned a long time ago. Probably it took me 10 years. I've been doing this for 31. But it probably took me 10 years to learn this. I only focus on the people who are here and not on the people who are not here. If somebody says, I hate this church, you're not my church anymore, then I really ask God to bless them. I want them to find a church where they can thrive. But I don't spend any more time worrying about them. I come here every Sunday. Tonight I'm teaching, and our sanctuary will be full. And people want to hear the Word of God. And I want to focus entirely on them. Every Sunday, I'm still shocked that people come and fill this place up 3 times. But that's got to be your focus, Dwayne. It's always the people who are there and who do want to hear, who do want to have their lives changed. Those are the ones that you focus on. If you spend time worrying about the people that aren't there, the trouble they're causing. Now, emotionally, that's hard. I realize that. But the sooner you learn it took me 10 years, don't let it take you 10 years. Thank you, Dwayne. Appreciate the question. 210-340-9585 or toll-free 877-630-KSLR. Daryl asked, does James 5:17 guarantee healing? And the prayer offered in faith will make the sick person well. No, that's not the context. Now, I know it sounds like it is, but you've got to read the passage of Scripture. The prayer offered in faith, we've always got to pray. A prayer that's offered in faith is a prayer that says, thy will, not my will, be done. So the idea that James suddenly meant that, well, every prayer is going to be answered for healing because God wants us all to be well. All we have to do is have enough faith to ask first and then to believe. That's not what the Bible teaches at all. And there are so many different examples of Bible heroes who suffered immensely, people who didn't get healed. The Apostle Paul, a thorn in the flesh, God told him, no, my grace is sufficient for you. So many of them suffered and didn't get healed. And whenever God healed people, it was a sign pointing to their need for Jesus Christ. It was always associated with evangelism and the ministry of the gospel. It wasn't just one of the things, well, okay, you gave your life to me, so I'm going to make you well. That's not a promise that we have. By his stripes we're healed. The thing we're healed of is sin and the consequences of sin. That's the disease that Jesus' blood covered on the cross. But the idea that all we have to do is have the elders of the church anoint him with oil and pray for him, and then the prayer offered in faith will make the sick person well. I have prayed that way literally for hundreds, if not thousands of people to do that very thing. And sometimes they got healed. A few times they got healed instantly before my eyes. But overwhelmingly, the majority of time, they did not. Now, every once in a while, and especially on Fridays when we have some time and people come forward for prayer, the Lord will speak to my heart and say, just as I'm giving the invitation, that there's the power to heal is here today. And I'll let people know, if the power to heal is here, it doesn't mean you're going to get healed, but if you have enough faith to ask, it might be you. And usually when that happens, there's always somebody who the Lord touches and heals. But it is not a guaranteed healing. We just never have that promise in Scripture. Thank you, Daryl. I appreciate it. Karen says, Pastor Ron, if God knows everything, how can we say we have free will? Because we have free will, Karen. God knows everything, but he doesn't cause everything. It's not like God says, okay, well, I know Ron is going to mess up this week, so I'm going to take away his free will. No, he just knows. He's an observer. He knows the end from the beginning. But I think sometimes we conflate God's sovereignty and our free will as God's causative sovereignty, and that's just not the truth. God wants us to choose him. God wants us to make choices. Joshua said, as for me and my house, we will serve the Lord. He told the Israelites, choose this day for yourselves who you will send. And that premise runs all the way through Scriptures, Old Testament and New. But he knows the choice we're going to make. He knows what the consequences are going to be. The neat thing about prayer is that we can change what God knows about us. I tell people all the time, especially if they're suffering, you know, they're away from God, the things are hard in their life. I tell them, you know, God knows what you're going to do this week, next week. But you see, you can change what God knows by making a decision right now to be obedient to God. That's a neat thing, Karen. But God's sovereignty doesn't negate our free will. There's no conflict. There's no tension there. God simply knows what choice we're going to make. So I hope that makes sense. Second half, real quickly. Hey, tonight I'm going to be teaching in 1 Corinthians 8. Our kids are going to be having a blast, and you can come and have a blast too. May the Lord bless you and keep you. My name is Pastor Ron Arbaugh from Calvary Chapel in San Antonio, Texas, and I'll be back on Monday, Lord willing, on AM 630 The Word. We'll see you at 4 o'clock.
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14: Acts chapter 8 says that Simon, who was once a sorcerer, also believed the gospel that Philip preached in Samaria. 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
6: In 1862, Abraham Lincoln signed the Morrill Act, helping states create colleges focused on agriculture, mechanics, science, and practical education. The principle was not centralized control, it was opportunity. Lincoln's Morrill Act reminds us that America can support education without surrendering education to Washington. Why did it matter? Because a free nation needs citizens equipped to work, build, steward, and govern themselves. Scripture gives work a sacred weight. In Genesis, God placed man in the garden to work it and to keep it. Proverbs honors the one who works his land. Paul warns against idleness and calls believers to earn their bread. Why does that still matter today? Because education should form capable people under God, not dependent subjects under bureaucracy.
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8: 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Now, the Christian walk is full of disciplines, trials, and setbacks, but God uses the hard seasons of life to shape our faith from the inside out. And now, after 31 weeks in this series, we come to the final discipline that ties everything together, and that is our calling to serve. You see, duty isn't a burden for the believer who truly knows God's heart. When we understand that we've been saved for a purpose, that God has equipped us with gifts and placed us here for such a time as this, duty becomes our joy. It's not something we have to do, it's what we get to do. So today, Pastor Jack teaches that the discipline of duty starts with knowing God's will. We can't serve effectively until we understand God's specific plan for our lives. When we seek Him through His Word and prayer, He promises to instruct us and teach us in the way we should go. Before we get into the message, I had a chance to sit down with Pastor Jack and talk about it with him. So let's get into that. So we're at the last of the series, right, Pastor Jack? The Disciplines of Life series. What got you into this whole idea of disciplines? What brought us into the series in the first place?
10: Yeah, you know, I, to be very blunt and honest with you, is at the church that I pastor, we'll go through a book, verse by verse.
8: Right.
10: And then I usually, instead of going right back into a book, I'll always introduce a series in between books.
8: Mm-hmm.
10: And so the timing was right. And the other thing is that I wanted things to be very, very clearly practical so that if somebody's coming to service or they watching on TV perhaps or whatever it might be, where, hey, I can use this. This is really usable.
8: Yeah.
10: And so that's always a lot of fun. So for me personally, it's a break from plowing hard the field in verse-by-verse teaching and study to kind of let the sails out and breathe a little easier in a series like this one.
8: And so we're jumping into the disciplines of duty, and this pretty much wraps up our series, right?
10: Yeah.
8: So you say that duty can sound cold, like it's an obligation, right, that you'd rather skip. But this message, it really ties it straight to the heart, right?
10: Yeah. I mean, maybe it's just my way of thinking, but duty, for example, there's a game. I've never played it. I've heard of it, but Call to Duty.
8: Yeah.
10: I guess everybody plays this game.
8: Duty, yeah,
10: so, well, that's because it's fun. It's a game. But then, you know, you look at defending our nation or defending your community or defending your home against invasion. That's your duty.
8: Mm-hmm.
10: So that's not a game. So when I think about the disciplines of duty, what I'm thinking about is not playing games, but the reality is I better shape up as a professing Christian. I need to really make sure that I'm actually a real believer, or am I a fair-weather follower? I won't know that unless there's difficulties in my life. All that's part of the duty. Everything that we've been looking at all lands here at the duty part. Will I rise to the occasion to make sure that this is going on in my life so that my faith is proven true and that those who are in my life will benefit from me knowing Jesus?
8: Right.
10: That's a duty.
8: Yeah, that's cool.
10: But because it comes from Jesus, it's love. It's awesome. It's our time now to be involved in this war until He calls us home. Until He does, we have the duty to obey Him, and we have the duty, by the way, to live life the way that He's called it to live. And that, to me, is an incredible thrill.
8: Thanks for spending a little extra time with us today, Pastor Jack. Let's jump into the message.
11: Church, grab your Bibles and turn, if you would, to Matthew chapter 28. Matthew chapter 28. We've been going there for 31 weeks in a series, and this is the end of it. The Disciplines of Life series. And we come now to the discipline of duty. And what does that mean? We're going to look at it tonight, and Matthew chapter 28, there Jesus said, regarding the discipline of duty. Verse 18, Jesus came and spoke to them, and he said, "All authority has been given to me in heaven and on earth. Go, therefore, and make disciples of all nations." That's every Christian's commitment. We are either goers or senders as believers to reach the world for Jesus. Baptizing them in the name of the Father and of the Son and of the Holy Spirit, the Trinity, teaching them to observe all things that I've commanded you. And behold, I love this part. I am with you always, even to the end of the world. That closing statement of verse 20 is profound, because as we wrap up this series, Jesus is saying, and this is what it means, I'm not only with you all the way through to the end of the world. Watch this, church. I am with you as you go to the ends of the earth. It's a dual meaning. Somebody might say tonight, I want to see the power of God. I want to ask you, for what reason? What, do you want to write a book? You want to put it on YouTube? Why do you want to see the power of God? God is not in some circus. He's not some sort of performer. He doesn't respond well to those who say, show us a sign and we'll believe. No, you want to see God do miraculous works? Then get in the river that's flowing and watch God move and work, because he doesn't, even though he owns the cattle on 1,000 hills, he doesn't just do things for the splash. Our God is incredibly efficient. Does he do miracles? Profound miracles. Well, I haven't seen one. Well, you got to get out of your lazy boy. You got to get out of your bed and go to where the gospel's being presented. Maybe we should start posting somewhere the responses we get from people who around the world, in jungles even, I mean, in areas of Brazil and South America, that are hearing the gospel, or sailors at sea on the maritime network who hear the radio broadcast, who never heard the gospel before. And things happen in their lives. You say, oh, that's what I want to see. Then get in the river. Then go with us, as it were, either by foot or by transmission, the word of God. Get it out there. And you'll be doing part of what we'll talk about tonight as the discipline of duty. He said, I don't like that word duty. Makes me feel like I have to do something. Makes me feel like I gotta. Well, that's the difference between you and a Christian, maybe. Is the Christian gets excited about, Lord, what is my duty? It's not a bad word. Yeah, but it's 4 letters. It's not a bad word. To those who are burdened with the weight of God upon them, they don't even like this series because it has the word disciplines in it. Let alone the word duty. But as a believer, we get all excited because you know what? I want now, Lord, I want to know what I'm supposed to do with you and for you. And I want to know why I've been born. I mean, now that I'm saved and going to heaven, what's my purpose for living? It all comes down to this word. That's why, hello, we've saved this discipline for last. It's been specifically designed. And so here is our verse for tonight, and I pray for the rest of our lives. It's the latter end of Ephesians 6, verse 6. Doing the will of God from the heart. Versus a legalist or a person who is a religionist would view it as doing the will of God by constraint or by compulsion. I've got to read my Bible. I've got to tithe. I've got to what? Duty. No. The Christian who comes to that place, as we'll see tonight, experiences the move and the work of God where we come to the point, church, listen, I hope that some of you tonight, because the Lord knows, I believe this with all my heart, we need help in all areas all the time. And you say, well, why do you need help? Because the church is growing. And God blesses ministry with more ministry. If you're going to be faithful to ministry, what does God do? He turns around and adds to the ministry. Why? So more people can grow up and grow into their ordained discipline of duty for their life as a Christian. How does the church, you and I, function with each other? Turns out to be our Christian service or duty to one another and to the Lord, ultimately. That's who we're really serving. Noah Webster defines duty this way. Boy, it is something. That which a person owes to another. That which a person is bound to by any natural, moral, or legal obligation. To pay, do, or perform acts of submission. The duty of every citizen or subject to his or her nation or kingdom. The respect and kindness owed to parents. The fidelity of duty owed to a spouse. The reverence, obedience, prayer, and lifestyle that is owed to God. Noah Webster. I like this quote. Duty, by its own definition, is greater than situations, circumstances. Duty is to be done in the face of opposition. Church, listen. Hardship, difficulties, and troubles. Duty is devotion lived out. That's a great statement. And what does it mean when we talk about the will of God when it comes to duty? In Ephesians 6, verse 6, about us doing all that we are to do with a willing heart and from the heart. And what do we mean by the word duty in light of the definition and in light of tonight's discipline when it comes to Christianity? I'm going to ask you to write this down. Duty is to know what's required of you and your responsibilities to do what you're called to do. That's an important thing. Listen, I want to read that again. Duty is to, number one, know what's required of you, and number two, your responsibilities to do what is called of you in any context. Another quote, there cannot be a successful marriage, business, church, or government unless the participants know what their role is in the concert of it all. Think of that. If you're married tonight, your marriage is to be working in concert as it moves forward in life. Your business, the church, the government is to move forward. And the Bible says in 1 Corinthians 10:31, therefore, and this is an awesome verse, whether you eat or drink at Chick-fil-A and support them, or whatever you do, do all to the glory of God. That's what we're supposed to do as believers. Are you guys okay? You're really quiet tonight. Are you guys all right? Are you with me? You need some coffee? Huh? Yeah, you do, huh? This is important because everything is, as believers, and don't raise your hand because I'm not going to ask you specifically, but if I were to ask how many of you are Christians, we'd all raise our hands. Even if Satan had got in here tonight and he's sitting down somewhere in the midst, Satan would raise his hand. I'm a Christian. Okay. Yeah, you blend in. So we'd all raise our hands, so I'm not going to ask. But listen, in the spirit of that, how are you and I to be living, and what is our Christian duty? Whatever we're to be doing in life, no matter what it is, and I want you to fill in the blank silently in your mind, what is it that you do in life that should be done and must be done to the glory of God? Think of it. Everything you do. You say, Jack, man, that's a heavy duty thing. No, please listen, no. It's, oh man, I get to. It's not a, oh no, you know, like some big weight on our backs. Doesn't the scripture say that the commandments of the Lord are not grievous or burdensome? See, tonight, if you are naming the name of Jesus and you see the word duty and disciplines and all of this and Christian service as, oh man, I gotta do this. I guess I gotta sign up. Don't sign up. Spare all of us the grief of your presence. We don't want you to sign up. Please don't. And if you did sign up, don't show up. Because you know what happens? You sign up and it's not from the heart. And so you show up and it's like, all right, here you go. Okay, where do you, okay, I'm a greeter. This is what I do. Hey, hi, welcome to Calvary. Here you go. Come in. Here's the door. Forget it. It's not from the heart. It's not going to work. Why? Because you're missing that very core nature of who God is.
12: 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And now, let's get back to today's message. Once again, here's Pastor Jack.
11: When we see him, listen, when we see him, that's how in ministry you and I learn. Can you handle this? That's how we learn to put up with one another. Did you know that? We're all related. That's why we have a hard time getting along sometimes. We're related. We're brothers and sisters. How come she said that? I don't know. Ask her. I mean, it's a whole family thing. There's a big family here. But when we keep our eyes focused on Jesus and we understand that all that we do, we're doing it for him. We're not doing it for anybody else. If we're doing it for somebody else, we're going to get goofy. And our duty is going to be a burden rather than a blessing. Concerning this, and we are going to get into it in a moment, in Mark 3:33, listen to what Jesus says concerning our discipline of duty. This is a profound statement. It's very spiritual. It's very deep. It's very strong. Because Jesus was serving. He's ministering inside of a house right now. It's the evening hours have come and Jesus is teaching and the place is packed. And word comes. Can you imagine they're passing the word up? Tell Jesus that his mom and his brothers and sisters are here. They want to see him. And so they're passing word up. And the word finally gets, Jesus! Your mother and your brothers and sisters are here. And listen to Jesus' response. Who is my mother or my brothers? What? And he looked around in a circle at those who sat around him and said, here are my mother and my brothers. For here's the qualifier. Verse 35, Mark 3. For whoever does the will of God is my brother, my sister, my mother. Wow, what's he saying?

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2: Independent. And they got powerful. And they had the presence of God with them. And over time, they began to take him for granted. Sound familiar? And God set Israel aside, the Bible says, for a season. Not for long. I mean, my goodness, look what's going on in the world. We see people of the families of the Hebrews coming back to faith in the God of Abraham, Isaac, and Jacob. But the truth of the matter is, for example, as recognizing God's specific plan, Israel's a great example. We can learn a lot from that. But God has a very, very specific plan for your life. Church, Christian, you're to be asking yourself, God, what is that specific plan that you have for my life? Let me recognize it. Listen, have you heard, you know, I know you've heard this, that we are to be waiting upon the Lord, to wait upon the Lord. Now that, if you're not reading your Bible, or if you're new to the Bible, that sounds like Christianese. You know, Japanese and Chinese and there's Christianese. And Christianese is just wait upon the Lord. What does that mean? Oh, praise the Lord. Well, what does that mean? Look, I just dropped a brick on my foot. It's bleeding. Hallelujah. Bless God. What does that mean? I mean, you've got to explain that to me. And when we talk about waiting upon the Lord, that's, you know, to someone who doesn't know, that's Christianese, man. To wait upon the Lord is this: grab his word, read it, and ask him to embed it in your heart. Have him to weld it to your soul. God, I just read this. That's awesome. I'm asking you, God, in my life, make this happen for me. I need your protection, or I need your power, or I need your leading. I need your thoughts, God. Get active with your God. Interact with him. And watch what happens. God's got a very specific plan. And you want to recognize that. The Bible says in Psalm 139:3, you comprehend my path and my lying down. And you're acquainted with all of my ways. If God is acquainted with all of your ways and my ways, then guess what I want to do? I know right now I want to consult him about what I do in my life. Romans 8:13 says, for if you live according to the flesh, that's our lives, whatever our flesh wants, we're going to die. But if by the Spirit, that's the Holy Spirit, you put to death the deeds of the body, you will live. For as many as are led by the Spirit of God, these are the sons of God.
3: 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The trials, the setbacks, the hard seasons, he uses those to shape a believer's character and to deepen our faith. 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
2: 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We'd love to see you there in

0: person. 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
13: We've lost sight of what real ministry is about. And a pastor, a real pastor, a real shepherd, what does he do? He prays, he studies, and he feeds the flock of God. He doesn't entertain people. He's not the star of the show. He's supposed to be the servant of all.

0: Welcome to Somebody Loves You Radio, the Bible teaching ministry of Royal Race in Diamond Bar, California. As we resume our study of 1 Corinthians today, Raul will outline God's expectations for those in pastoral leadership and urge you to have a heart for ministry, regardless of whether or not you've been called full-time. We'll discover that the Lord wants us to be servants, not self-serving, and humble, not prideful, as we promote His gospel rather than ourselves. Here's Raul Reese in the book of 1 Corinthians.
1: What we have here in chapter 4, the title of my message is False Picture of a Real Pastor. Now, we know that there's hundreds and thousands of churches, even close to millions of churches all over the world. But how does the Bible describe a real church and a real pastor? Real pastors or real ministers of the gospel of Jesus Christ? And what's happening here is that Paul the Apostle is talking to a group of believers whom Apollos had brought to Jesus Christ. Paul brought Apollos to Christ. And then they were claiming to be wiser than Paul, the apostle, and the group that Paul hung out with. So Paul, what he wants to do is he wants to clarify that it wasn't really him, and it's not them, it's the Lord. It's the Lord that is doing the work. They were questioning Paul's wisdom, Paul's authority, Paul's motives concerning his ministry. You know, it's sad that so many churches and ministries, not all, but are constantly in competition with other churches. It's sad. So sad. Look how he begins. Chapter 4, verses 1 through 6. Here he talks about being a faithful steward. Look what he says. Paul begins. He says, let a man so consider us as servants of Christ and stewards of the mysteries of God. I love chapter 4, verse 1. Because here Paul gives us two main themes. One of stewardship and the other one of servanthood. Notice what he says there. And I think it's really important that here Paul has been talking about Apollos and himself, and now he's going to let you know what a real minister and a real steward of God is. Let me take you back a little bit in the Greek language, because here when he uses the word servant, the word servant here in that culture, if you were in a port and you became a galley slave, notice what I said, a galley slave. You were not employed on top of the ship. You were employed in the bottom of the ship. And you were chained. And you would be a roarer. A roarer in the bottom. They would call that a bond slave. Notice that in the bottom of the ship, and you had become not only a bond servant of that master. And as we look at our own personal lives, Paul, when he writes all his letters, he says, Paul, an apostle and a servant, a doulos of Jesus Christ. Paul never looked at himself like so many TV evangelists as what? As a Hollywood star. They have their own special parking. They have their own special security. They're untouchable. And they're always, always asking for money. Always. Those are the people you have to be careful with. And Paul the Apostle exposes those kind of people. They were constantly seeking after their own glory, building themselves up and becoming superstars. Listen, the Bible says that when Paul and James and all these guys were called, Paul's going to tell us here in chapter 4, they went through heavy suffering, and they were poor, and they had their own jobs. Nothing was given to them, and they never fleeced the flock of God. Never, ever. And you can see how the ministry today has been professionalized. We've lost sight of what real ministry is about. And a pastor, a real pastor, a real shepherd, what does he do? He prays, he studies, and he feeds the flock of God. He doesn't entertain people. He's not the star of the show. He's supposed to be the servant of all. Greeting the people, talking to the people, counseling with the people. Being a servant. And you don't see that today in big churches today. because it's gotten to their heads. It's sad. But I think it's really important that we understand and take the Bible and stick to the Word of God. As Paul says in chapter 4:1, let a man consider us, speaking of the apostles, notice, as servants under rowers. The word in Greek there is under rower. In the bottom of the ship, rowing away. Of Christ and stewards. What's a steward? He's a house manager. If I have a boss, he makes me a house steward of everything that he has, like Joseph. What do? I have to have wisdom on how to deal with his money and do it correctly and do it in a way where we're accountable. He's made you and I stewards of everything you have. Your house, your car, your bank account, the clothes you wear, everything. You have to be a good manager. So it's really important that we understand the mind of Paul and the heart of Paul here. Paul is saying of himself, listen, you guys, he says, let a man so consider us as, notice, under rowers, and what? And stewards of what? Of the mysteries of God. What the word mysteries there? The truth of Jesus Christ, or the word of God that has been given to us. Are you a good steward of the truth of God when God gives you his word? Are you a good steward of it? And then check this out, verse 2, the requirement. Moreover, he says, it is required in stewards, in house managers, that one to be found, here's the word again like this morning, faithful. Faithful, trustworthy. Can God trust you with the little things so that he can give you bigger things? If he can, you better learn. You better learn if you want to prosper in this world. Not financially, spiritually. To trust you with the things of the Spirit. And I think this is so cool how Paul's heart is shown to us here as he's speaking to our hearts. He wants us to really know the heart of God. And what God really intends to do in each one of our lives. And check this out, verse 3. He said, but with me, Paul, it is a very small thing that I should be judged by you. They were judging Paul. And yet Paul was one of the most blameless people in the whole world. He worked a job and then he preached. He never, ever asked for money. When they gave him a gift, he took it and used it for the gospel. One of the most blameless people in the whole world, Paul the Apostle. And yet, these Judaizers were coming against him because he had been bringing the gospel of Jesus Christ, and they were bringing the law and trying to bring people into bondage when Paul was setting people free to the gospel of Jesus Christ. So they hated him and they were jealous of Paul. Watch again. But with me, Paul, notice his attitude. It is a very small thing that I, Paul, should be judged by you or by a human court. In fact, I don't even judge myself. So how can you judge me? Notice what Paul's saying here. This is something that we need to understand, because today, people are always what? Are always, always trying to tear people down. What were they doing? They were tearing Paul's character down. We need to be careful of that. We don't tear people's character down. We do expose the sin of people that take advantage of other people. And Paul mentions it by name. Verse 4. For I know of nothing against myself. Notice he was blameless. Blameless. I can't notice what he says. Yet I am not justified by this. Even though I'm blameless, I'm not justifying myself. But he, God, who judges me is the Lord. I love that. I mean, God knows my heart. God knows my attitude. God knows my service to him. And God knows my private life. How about you tonight? God sees everything. God hears everything. So Paul brings up some very heavy things here concerning blamelessness. Look what he says again, verse 4. He says, for I know nothing against myself, yet I am not justified by this, but he who judges me is the Lord. Notice, the truth is the Lord. And then verse 5. Therefore, judge nothing before the time, that is the time of judgment coming, until the Lord comes, who will both bring to light, notice, the hidden things of darkness and reveal the counsels of the hearts, and then each man's praise will be coming from God. Isn't that heavy? What is he saying? He says, you can lie to the world, you can lie to your wife, you can lie to your husband, to your children, you can lie to the pastor, you can lie to the sheep, you can lie to everybody, but God is going to reveal it on the day of judgment. It's going to be open for everybody to see. You won't be able to snow God. You won't be able to hide from God. That's why Paul says very clearly here, notice, he's going to judge what? My motives. My motives. Why did I do that? What was my motive? Our motive in giving, our motive in reading, our motive in witnessing, our motive in church attendance, our motive in talking to people in the world and the way we work as Christians. All those things are going to be cast into the fire, and God is going to test every one of those motives. And whatever burns up, you lose your reward. You don't get nothing. You'll be saved by the grace of God only.
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1: Verse 5 again. Therefore judge nothing before the time, until the Lord comes, who will bring both to light the hidden things of darkness and unveil the counsels of the real heart. Then, notice, each one's praise or motive will come from God. So everything will be exposed and God will be the final judge. Verse 6. Now, these things, brethren, speaking to Christians, I have figuratively transferred to myself and Apollos for your sakes, that you may learn in us not to think beyond what is written, that none of you may be puffed up on behalf of one against another. What is Paul saying? Paul saying, you guys, Paul, Apollos, and myself, and Peter, were all examples of what? Of humility, true humility. Look at Jesus. He's the greatest example. And then notice verse 7 to 13. For who makes you differ from another person? He's going to ask five questions here. And what do you have that you did not receive? Now, if you did indeed receive it, why do you boast as if you had not received it? Notice what Paul is saying here. What happened to your humility? Why are you such a braggart? When you know that God is the one that gave it to you, why do you take the credit? Why do you take the credit? Even becoming a millionaire, who gave it to you? God gave it to you. Now, if you did it in lying and cheating and conniving, and you did it wrongfully, then that's not of the Lord. Because then you took it from other people to enrich yourself. But truly, if God has opened the door and God's really leading my life, then I'm going to give credit to the Lord. What he's doing, what he wants to do in my life. So Paul here wants to make sure that we understand when he's asking these questions. And this is what's really missing in so many churches today. Learning how to be not a self-promoter, but allow God to promote you and to lead you and guide you and open the doors and close the doors and know when you need not to go through that door as you're being led by the Holy Spirit. God is the one that gives us the gifts of the Holy Spirit. So who gets the credit? God gets the credit. Nobody else. Look what he says, verse 8. He says, you already are full, you already are rich, you have reigned as kings without us, and indeed, I could wish you did reign, that we also might reign with you. Notice what Paul here, he's actually using satire here when he speaks. And what's incredible here, literally, he says, you think you got it all, but you really have nothing, literally. You think you got it all. You think you have arrived, but you haven't. You really haven't. Because God's in control. God's the one that promotes. He takes up one and he takes on the other. God is the one that opens the door. God is the one that closes the door. Look what Paul says now in verse 9 again. Now, for I think, And here is not the real truth about the ministry and pastors. For I think, Paul says, that God has displayed us, the apostles, last, not first. Isn't that cool? I think that God has put us not first, but last, the apostles. As men condemned to death, if I'm a real minister of God, I'm condemned to death. We have been made a spectacle to the world, both to angels and to men. He's talking about the downfall of the ministry, the real ministry. Now, these guys didn't have where to sleep. They didn't have enough food. They were beaten. Paul said, I was beaten 3 times, shipwrecked thrice. I mean, this is the way the ministry is, the real ministry. It's not the way people present it today. That's not the real ministry. And so he goes on to say, for I think that God has displayed us, the apostles, last. Notice, and he says what? As men condemned to death, for we have been made a spectacle to the world, both to angels and to men. Notice, we are fools for Christ's sake, but you're wise in Christ. We are weak, but you're strong. You are distinguished, but we are dishonored. Notice that. Paul never lifting himself up. But the real truth is, hey, it's the Lord. Verse 11, he goes on to say, he said, to the present hour we both are hungry and thirsty. We are poorly clothed and beaten and homeless. And we labor, we work, working with our own hands, being reviled. And yet what do? Instead of putting people down and cursing people, we bless people. That's the Christian love of Christ. We bless people. Being persecuted, we endure it. Notice that. And then he says, being defamed, we entreat. We have been made the filth of the world, the offscouring of all things, even to the present time, Paul says. People don't like us. People don't respect us. People think we're nothing but dirt. We're the scum of the earth. And yet Paul knew he had the greatest call of all calls, to be a disciple of Jesus Christ. To be a doulos, a servant of the Lord. I love that. And then he says, I do not write these things to shame you. I'm not trying to embarrass you. But as my beloved children, I'm warning you. He's a father to the body of Christ. As a father to my children, I'm trying to warn you. Don't go into the ministry unless you really count the cost. Don't go into it unless you know what you're getting yourself into. It's not about promoting yourself. It's not about making yourself rich. It's about ministering to people and loving God and loving His Word and being a steward and being a servant of God. Then he says this, I love this. He says, for though you might have 10,000 instructors in Christ, yet you do not have many fathers, for in Christ Jesus I have begotten you through the gospel or the good news of Jesus Christ. You're still my children, no matter where you are in the world. You're still my children. Therefore, not because of what he said, I urge you, notice, imitate me. Why? Because he imitated Jesus Christ. Imitate me. Because I imitate Christ. For this reason, I have sent Timothy. Timothy, remember, he was his disciple, one of the youngest disciples. He loved Paul, and Paul loved him. He was like his own son. He took him with him everywhere. Look what he says. For this reason, I have sent Timothy to you, who is my beloved and faithful son in the Lord. Isn't that cool? To me, it's a blessing to get young people in the ministry, train them up, and give them the word of God, and pray with them, and disciple them, and then cut them loose, and see how God's going to use them. They're like my sons. Now that I'm older, they're like my sons, and I'm like their father, and some of them are grandfather to them. To be able to see all the children that I have dedicated in West Covina, and here, and they come through these doors now, and it's been 35 years to a lot of these, and they walk in with their children, then I really feel old. Think about that. I remember when they were little kids in Sunday school. And now they're grown up. Many in the military, coming out of the military, they get married. They move away throughout the United States. And they contact me. And it's amazing to see when they come back and they talk to me. I can't believe how God has blessed this place. And look how God is blessing you. And God continues to move in us and through our lives. So here Paul has taught me much about the ministry as he's talking to us. Watch what else he says. He says, verse 17 again, "For this reason I have sent Timothy to you, who is my beloved and faithful son in the Lord, who will remind you of my ways." Notice that, of my ways in Christ Jesus. That is the way he lived, the way his life was, Paul the Apostle. "As I teach everywhere in every church. Now, some are puffed up as though I were not coming to you." Notice that. They were looking for a fault. They were looking for a fight with Paul. "But I will come to you shortly." Notice, "if the Lord wills." Underline that. Always according to the will of God. If the Lord wills. He says, "And I will know not the word of those who are puffed up, but" what? "The power of God." I love that. The power of God through the power of the Holy Spirit. Paul says, "I depend on the power of God, not the power of men. When I come, I'm coming in the power of God." Watch this, verse 20. "For the kingdom of God is not in word, but in power." It's not just words. This is the power of God, the Bible. If you've never read the Bible from Genesis to Revelation, you've been in the Lord a year, 2 or 3 years, shame on you. Shame on you. How are you ever going to know God's perfect will for your life if you haven't read from Genesis to Revelation? You can't. And God will never bring to you the knowledge that you need to give to others because you don't have it yourself. The Holy Spirit only brings back to my remembrance only the things that I have read and studied. That's it. So maybe your mind is empty concerning the Holy Spirit. You need to read through the whole Bible, Genesis to Revelation.
0: 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Now, here's Raul once again with a closing thought.
1: And then he says this finally, "What do you want? Shall I come to you with a rod so I can beat you? Or shall I come in love?" Of course he's going to come in love. We don't come with a rod. God uses the rod. We use the love of God. And check this out. "What do you want? Shall I come to you with a rod or in love or in a spirit of gentleness?" Of course, I'm going to come in love. And with what? In gentleness. Why? Because you're my children. I love you as my children, Paul says. And I want to nourish you with the word of God. Why? Because I want to see you grow up and develop and become something in the kingdom of God.
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11: How do you do? It's easy to see a woman lying in the gutter, hair matted, clothes ragged, whose words are coarse, and think, she doesn't care. But you'd be wrong. For years, the woman in this story fit that description, and worse. She lived, if you can call it living, in unbelievable squalor and despair, until someone reached out to her, giving her a sign of love unmistakable, and her heart and mind and very life were unchanged.

0: Hey, watch where you're going.
1: I'm sorry, I didn't see you there.
0: Think you're too good for the likes of me, don't you?
1: No, ma'am. I didn't mean to stumble over you. Are you hurt?
0: Why do you care? Nobody does.
1: Look, there's a mission right down the street. Pacific Garden Mission. They care and they'll help you.
0: No, I know about them. Do-gooders.
1: Why don't you come with me? I'm going there.
0: No, leave me alone. Nobody cares.
1: Won't you let me help?
0: Go away!
1: Excuse me. That woman lying in the doorway, do you know who she is?
2: Ah, sure. Everybody knows Maddie.
1: Maddie?
2: Maddie Rice.
1: She seems to be in trouble.
2: Yeah, they took her kid away from her again.
3: 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In 1877, George and Sarah Clark opened a little storefront rescue mission in Chicago's Skid Row. A sign over the door read, "Hope for all who enter." And it was true. Harlots, derelicts, and drunkards knew they were welcome there and came to find respite from despair. The doors never closed at what became known as Pacific Garden Mission, even though the Clarks paid all expenses from their own pockets. In 1892, Mrs. Clark became a widow, but carried on the work of winning souls the world had abandoned. None seemed more beyond reach than the woman in this story. This is a classic production that we bring you now of an historical event and a real person named Maddie Rice. Now for broadcast around the earth, here is episode number 3941 in the series Unshackled, the program that makes you face yourself and think.
1: My name is Harry. For nearly 50 years, I worked at a piano company just a block from Pacific Garden Mission, where I served on the board of trustees. Mother Clark was still winning souls at 75. Over the years, I took a personal interest in the broken people of Skid Row, but none was more pathetic, more tragic than Maddie Rice. Even though she was only in her mid-30s, she looked 20 years older. Liquor had carved deep lines into her face, but the worst part wasn't the dirt or the rags or the smell of whiskey. It was the emptiness in her eyes. I've seen men broken by drink before, but Maddie. Maddie looked like someone who had given up on life itself.
4: Hello, Harry.
1: Mother Clark, I just saw the most pitiable sight. A woman lying drunk in the doorway of that old hotel down the street.
4: Maddie Rice.
1: You know her?
4: Yes, I know about her. And I pray for that poor dear woman every single day.
1: Does she have no husband?
4: He left her right after the baby was born. Little girl must be 2 or so by now. They've taken the child away before, but Maddie loves her so desperately she'll do anything to get her back.
1: She was so drunk she yelled at me for even offering help.
4: Nothing is impossible with God, Harry. You know that.
1: Early on, Maddie managed to keep her daughter with her, most of the time. Now and then, some welfare organization would catch up with her and take the child away. The poor woman loved her daughter so much, she would do anything to get her back.
5: Mrs. Rice, please, sit down.
0: Miss Wilkes, do you know where my daughter is?
5: Yes, she's in good hands. Don't worry about her.
0: Where is she?
5: In the orphanage.
0: She's not an orphan. She's my daughter, and I want her back.
5: I don't know, Mrs. Rice. We're concerned about her safety.
0: I've quit drinking, and I have a job now so I can take care of her. Please, help me get my daughter back. I miss her so much. She's all I have.
5: I know you love her, but you haven't taken very good care of her, Mrs. Rice.
0: I'll do better. You'll see. I already got paid, and I bought some groceries. Please.
5: I'll see what I can do.
1: Maddie did get her daughter back, at times. But whatever torment twisted inside her always pulled her back to the bottle. When she lost her job for drinking, she began taking her 3- and 4-year-old little girl into the lowest honky-tonk taverns, begging her to sing so she could buy another drink.
6: Come on now, honey. Don't you be standoffish. These are all Mommy's friends.
2: Want me to lift her up on the bar, Maddie?
6: Oh, yeah, yeah. Put her up there.
2: Come on, little girl. There we are.
6: Yeah, now everyone can hear you sing better.
2: Yeah, come on, little girlie, sing.
6: Just sing that little song, baby, then we'll go home. Oh, Mommy promises.
2: Yeah, sing for Mommy. Sing for Mommy's next drink, little girl. Mommy promises.
6: Shut up. Just sing, sweetheart. Mommy needs you to sing tonight.
7: No.
6: Doreen.
2: What's her name? Doreen?
6: Yeah.
2: Come on, Doreen, baby. Mommy means business.
6: Leave her alone. Honey, you have to sing for Mommy now. All right? 1, 2, 3, sing.
8: If I had the wings of an angel.
2: Ain't that pretty?
8: Over these.
6: Yeah, she sings awful pretty. She's a pretty little thing herself, don't you think?
2: Yeah. Reminds me of my own little girl, Pauline. I think her name was.
8: And there I'd be willing to die.
2: That was beautiful. That was perfect.
6: Thank you. Thank you, one and all. Thank the nice men, honey.
7: Thank you. Mommy, can I get down now?
1: For 2 or 3 heartbreaking years, it went on like that. The only thing that kept Maddie from staying drunk was the terror of losing her child again. But the moment she got Doreen back, the darkness inside won. Finally, the authorities had seen enough. This time, they sent Miss Wilkes from welfare and a policeman to go fetch the child. For good.
5: This is the place, Sergeant.
9: Oh, what a dump of a place for a kid to live, huh?
5: It's hard to believe, even when we stand here and see it with our own eyes. You want to knock?
9: Yeah.
10: Yeah, who is it?
9: It's the police. Open up, Maddie.
10: What do you want? I ain't done nothing.
9: Open up, or I'll break it down.
5: Hello, Maddie. We'd like to come in.
6: What do you want, Miss Wilkes? What are you here for?
5: We've come to take Doreen, Maddie.
6: No!
9: Step away from the door, Maddie.
7: Mommy!
6: You got no right!
5: You've never kept your promises, Maddie. Look at how she's living.
6: Well, I'm doing my best.
5: You're drunk again, Maddie. I don't like to do this, but there's nothing left to do.
6: No! No, get away from her! She's sick!
9: Won't do no good to carry on that way, Maddie.
6: She's my child. I'm her mother.
5: I wish with all my heart you could act like her mother, Maddie. But this time we're taking her for good.
7: Mommy! Mommy!
5: You carry the child downstairs, Sergeant. I'll be right with you. Be careful. She looks sick.
9: Come on, honey. I won't hurt you.
7: No!
6: Put her down! You bring her back here!
7: Mommy! Help!
6: Oh, oh God, help me! Mommy. Don't take away my baby!
7: Mommy!
6: No! You did this! This is all your fault!
5: Oh, Maddie. You poor woman. Listen to
6: me. You best get out of here before I kill you! Go on! Get out!
1: After they took Doreen for good, Maddie sank lower than anyone thought possible. She gave up renting rooms and slept under benches and sidewalks, most time clutching a cheap bottle of booze. Filthy, swollen, degenerate. The only way she could get money was to beg.
6: Excuse me, mister.
11: Yes? Oh, hello, Maddie.
6: Huh? You know me?
11: I've known you for a long time, Maddie. You remember me. I go over to the Pacific Garden Mission.
6: Oh. Makes me sick.
11: Why?
6: They're crazy, that's why. Go on, leave me alone.
11: Wait, why did you stop me?
6: So maybe I could bum a little change for a cup of coffee. Never mind, I want your mission money.
11: Here, Maddie, here's some change. No doubt you'll buy a drink with it.
6: Yeah, no doubt I will.
11: I'm going to pray for you, Maddie.
6: Wasting your time.
11: Mother Clark at Pacific Garden Mission prays for you every day, like you were her own daughter.
6: Huh?
11: She does. She never gets a chance to talk with you, but she talks with God about you.
6: Oh, shut up.
11: Don't forget, the doors at the mission are open all night and all day, Maddie. Mother Clark is waiting for you.
6: That can't save my soul. I ain't got no soul to save.
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1: Mrs. Clark, I may have done the wrong thing, giving Maddie that pocket of change this evening. No doubt she bought a drink with it.
4: Yes, no doubt she did. But you planted a seed in her poor mind, Harry. We'll just nurture that seed with even more prayer. We must have faith that even that poor wretch of a woman will hear God's voice and yield herself to Him. We'll just love her and hold her close to Him in prayer.
1: Wait on the Lord.
4: That's right. He's not willing that any should perish. Our job is to pray.
1: Maddie grew worse. One morning I saw her crawling out from under a sidewalk, clutching a bottle, of course. Back then, the sidewalks were wood and filthy. I remember she glared at me through bloodshot eyes and shook a dirty fist in my direction. I represented the mission to her, and the devil that possessed her soul fought hard at the very sight of me. But Mrs. Clark continued to pray for her.
4: And, dear Lord, as always, I bring poor Maddie Rice to you again this evening. Perhaps tonight is the night you will guide her steps here to the mission. If not to this mission, then to another. We ask only that you penetrate the hard, bitter shell around this dear woman's heart so that she will at last come to see how much you love her and want her. I pray in Jesus' beautiful name. And for His sake, amen.
1: That same evening, when Mrs. Clark came out of her private office at the mission, there was a glow on her sweet old face. Good evening, Mrs. Clark. You're looking happy.
4: I always think of prayer as a hand on God. So why wouldn't I feel happy? I've just been holding hands with Him. We best prepare for the evening service. I can hear them clamoring to get in. Good evening, folks. Won't you come in? We'll be starting our service soon.
12: Good evening, Mrs. Clark. Nice weather.
4: Yes, a lovely summer evening indeed. I think we'll just leave the door open. Don't you think that's a good idea?
12: Yes, I do. Let some of this pleasant evening inside.
4: I think it makes people feel welcome, too, to have the door already open. Plenty of seats down front. No need to... Maddie Rice. Oh, my dear. I'm so happy to see you.
13: Who are you?
4: I'm Mrs. Clark, Maddie. And I'm so proud of you for coming here.
13: Proud? Of me?
4: Yes, Maddie. You picked just the right time to come and give your life to Jesus.
13: I got a quart. Here, my shirtwaist. Right here, see?
4: Yes, I see. But you won't need that anymore.
13: Don't you try to take it away from me.
4: You can hold it right in your hands, Maddie, until you don't need it anymore.
13: Yeah, I'll hold it like this, right in my arms, close.
4: All right.
1: There she stood, filthy dirty, in rags, hair uncombed for months, face and body swollen with the poison of the whiskey that consumed her. Back and forth she swayed, clutching the bottle to her breast the way she once clutched her child. And Mrs. Clark simply smiled at her.
4: Maddie, shall we go to my office where we can be alone?
13: No, this'll do fine. Look at me, just the way I am. Look close.
4: Yes, Maddie, I see you. just as you are.
13: All right. I want to ask you one question.
4: What is it, Maddie?
13: Will you hug me?
4: Oh, yes, my dear. I most certainly will. There.
13: You did it. You hugged me.
1: Still clutching her bottle, Maddie Rice fell to her knees. Mrs. Clark knelt beside her, holding her free hand as they prayed. For a long moment, Maddie held that bottle to her chest, the very thing that had ruined her life. And slowly, when Maddie felt the mighty cleansing love of Jesus Christ flood her poor broken heart, her fingers opened, and the thing that had enslaved her rolled away into the darkness, never to be picked up again. Maddie Rice rose from her knees that night, a new creature in Christ. The change is not always as sudden as hers was, but God's work is instantaneous. It is we, ourselves, who slow down the results of redemption in our lives. With Maddie, though, it all seemed to show up at once, for the simple reason that she had come to the end of herself. John chapter 1, verse 12 says, "But as many as received him, to them gave he power to become the sons of God, even to them that believe on his name."
4: Come in.
13: Good morning, Miss Clark.
4: Maddie, dear. Hello. How are you today?
13: I'm almost afraid to say it, but I'm all right.
4: Oh, you must never be afraid to be all right ever again.
13: It's almost too good to be true.
4: How long has it been now, Maddie?
13: More than 2 months. I don't miss alcohol one bit. Now I have the living water.
4: I can tell you've been reading your Bible, Maddie. Do you fully understand what happened to you?
13: God forgave me for all the terrible things I did, because Christ died for me. Me, righteous. It's a miracle.
4: It is for every one of us, because God says we're all sinners. But the blood of Jesus washes us clean from all our sins. Here. It says here in 2 Corinthians 5:21, "For he hath made him to be sin for us, who knew no sin, that we might be made the righteousness of God in him."
13: How can he love me after the way I was?
4: Because when you received Christ, God now sees Jesus when he looks at you. It says here, 2 Corinthians 5:17, "Therefore, if anyone is in Christ, he is a new creation. Old things have passed away. Behold, all things have become new."
13: I never want to be the old me again.
4: You can't be. The Spirit of God lives in you now, and day by day he will make you more like Christ.
13: Miss Clark.
4: Yes, Maddie.
13: I want to get my little girl back. Will you help me?
4: Perhaps you should wait a little longer. Prove to the authorities that the change in you is permanent.
13: I miss her so much.
4: Let's pray for her and for you right now. We'll ask him to guide us. Maddie, you look wonderful. How long has it been?
13: 6 months and 2 weeks and 3 days.
4: Oh, it is a miracle, isn't it?
13: Yes, and I don't want you to think I doubt it. I don't. After what the Lord's done for me, how could I doubt him? I'm healed and forgiven. And that's what I came to see you about, Miss Clark.
4: Yes, Maddie.
13: Don't you think I've waited long enough now to try and get my little girl back?
4: Doreen must be almost 8 now.
13: I know what you're thinking. I ought to leave well enough alone. But she's my baby, and I can be a decent mother to her now. No, Miss Clark. My arms never stop aching from the morning they took her away.
4: Have you prayed about it?
13: Every day. Lots. I've prayed about it, and I promised God that if it's his will, I'll stay away from her. But I gotta find out.
4: All right, Maddie. It's all in his hands, if you put it there. And whatever happens, remember, Underneath you are the everlasting arms.
1: Maddie got in touch with authority.

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2: See her? Is that it?
3: They think it's best for the child.
2: Couldn't I work for them? So I could take care of her?
3: No. That's final, too. They refuse to let you see the child. Ever.
2: Thank you. Thank you anyway.
3: Is there anything I could do for you, Maddie?
2: No. I'll be all right. It's all been done for me.
4: Back to Skid Row, Maddie walked. Past the old bars on familiar streets, walking and weeping and praying.
2: Oh, God, it's so hard. My only child. I said I would accept not seeing her again if that's your will. It's so hard, Lord, to never see her again. It seems like more than I can bear. Help me, Lord. Please, help me.
5: Maddie, you've been crying.
2: I can never see her again, Mrs. Clark.
5: Oh, Maddie, how that must hurt.
2: I don't think there's any tears left in me.
5: God knows how you feel, Maddie. He gave his only son to die for us.
2: I know. I've been praying a lot for the strike to go on. I don't know what to do now.
5: There are other children.
2: Other children? Where?
5: Here in Chicago. Everywhere, really. Places like Kentucky. I've heard of children there, neglected and alone. They all need love, and they all need Christ.
2: You think I could help them?
5: I do.
2: I was born in Kentucky. I know how hard it is for some folks up there in the hills.
5: But you also know the answer. Receiving Jesus Christ as Lord and Savior. You can be His hands and feet, taking love to these children. You can share the good news with them.
2: Yeah. Yeah, that's what I'll do then. Lord, thank you for sending me down here to help these children. What a wonder you are, Lord. I lost my own little girl, and you gave me hundreds of others to love. Once again, I give you Doreen. Watch over her. Keep her safe. She's a young lady now, and even though I don't know where she is or what her life is like, you know. And Lord, my heart's deepest prayer is that somehow she has learned to love you even more than I do. Guide me today as I try to help these children know you. In Jesus' name I pray. Amen.
6: Maddie, Maddie, what you doing? Ain't you ever coming out to tell us the story?
7: Yes,
2: Becky, I'm coming.
6: Tell us the story about Jesus and the little lamb that got lost. And Jesus hunted all over the place until he found it and carried it home.
8: Yeah.
9: We're all like that little lamb, aren't we, Becky? The Bible says, all we like sheep have gone astray.
6: Yeah, and Jesus is the good shepherd.
9: Okay, children, would you like to hear a story?
6: Yes, please.
10: Tell us a lamb story.
9: I'll tell you about the good shepherd who gave his life for the sheep. But first, who remembers the verse we learned yesterday?
6: I do. John chapter 3, verse 16. For God so loved the world that he gave his only begotten Son, that whosoever believeth in him should not perish but have everlasting life.
4: For 18 years, until the day she went home to heaven, Maddie Rice poured out her life in the hills of Kentucky, loving forgotten children, telling them about God's love, and the Good Shepherd who never stops searching for the lost. She never saw Doreen again on this earth, but she always whispered with quiet peace,
2: "Whatever happens, underneath are the everlasting arms."
11: Listening friend, Maddie Rice once believed she had no

soul left to save. But the Good Shepherd never stopped searching. Just as he left the 99 to find that one lost lamb, Jesus came looking for Maddie in the very gutter where she had given up. One simple hug from a woman who loved with God's love broke through the darkness, and Maddie fell into the arms of the Savior who had been pursuing her all along. Today, the same Good Shepherd could be searching for you. Are you feeling lost, friend? Does your heart ache with a hurt or despair that feels too heavy to carry, like Maddie's did? Have you done things you're sure could never be forgiven? Listen, the Lord can meet you right where you are, no matter how far you've wandered, no matter how broken or dirty or hopeless you feel. He loves you so much that he will not stop searching until he finds you. If that's you, if you're ready to stop running and let the Good Shepherd carry you home, pray with me from your heart. These are not special words. God knows your heart. Lord Jesus, I know I'm a lost sheep. I've wandered far and I'm weary. I believe you died for my sins and rose again so I could be found. Forgive me. Come into my heart, cleanse me, and make me new. I give my life to you. Thank you for never giving up on me. In your name I pray. Amen. 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This is program number 3941. Heard in this classic true story of Maddie Rice were Brenda Berry, Brad Armacost, Cheryl Hamada, Jane Hahnemann, David Zarbach, and Beulah Wilkening. Original music, Don Badorf. 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Script, Eugenia Price, Kenitha Gabler, and Tim Gregory. 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
4: I want you for a moment to think of someone you know that you can't even imagine being a Christian. Maybe it's your father or your mother. Maybe it's your son or your daughter. Maybe it's an angry, contentious neighbor. You're thinking they could never come to believe in Jesus. Oh, they could. Listen to this. No one is beyond the reach of God. This is

0: God has given us mere humans the opportunity to participate in giving life. A mom and dad bring life into this world with their newborn baby. And as believers, we have the privilege of bringing the message of new life to people as we share Christ. But some folks are not easily persuaded. They're stuck in their sin and don't want to move. Well, today on A New Beginning, Pastor Greg Laurie points out how we can reach the unreachable. It's a part of his series called Refresh.
1: So I want to look for a few moments with you at the greatest revival in human history. And it took place in the city of Nineveh. And of course, the man that God used to bring this revival about was named Jonah. You see, God came to Jonah and he said, I want you to go to the city of Nineveh and I want you to preach the message that I give you to them. And Jonah flat out refused. Why? Nineveh was a wicked city. Nineveh was known for their atrocities and their intense cruelty that they would demonstrate toward their enemies. And Nineveh, the capital of Assyria, they were the avowed enemies of Israel. Therefore, Jonah wanted nothing to do with them. He had no concern for their souls. It didn't concern him that God would judge this nation. In fact, it was his hope that God would judge this nation. So Jonah literally bought a fare on a boat going the opposite direction. Well, that didn't work out so well for him. God sent a big storm and then a big fish, and he gave Jonah a big spanking. And there in the belly of the fish, Jonah called out to the Lord. And then God gave him a second chance. Jonah 2:10 says, the Lord spoke to the fish, and it vomited Jonah onto dry land. And the word of the Lord came to Jonah the second time, saying, go to Nineveh, that great city, and preach to them the message that I give to you. So here was Jonah now, repentant and regurgitated, righteous and ralphed. He was bleached and beached. He was victorious and vomited. And one more, he was regurgitated and revived. Imagine if you were laying around at the beach in Nineveh and you saw this sight. In comes this massive beast cruising through the water. It comes right to the shore. It opens up its mouth, makes a retching sound, and out rolls Jonah. Ta-da! His skin was probably bleached from the gastric juices in the whale's belly. And here's his message. In 40 days, Nineveh is going to be overthrown. So Jonah has prayed in the belly of the beast. Now he's preached to the city of Nineveh, walking through their streets. What happens next? You need to go now to Jonah chapter 3, verse 5, and we read this amazing story. The people of Nineveh believed God's message from the greatest to the least and declared a fast and put on burlap to show their sorrow. When the king of Nineveh heard what Jonah was saying, he stepped down from his throne and took off his royal robes and dressed himself in burlap and sat on a heap of ashes. And everyone prayed earnestly to God. And when God saw what they had done, how they had put a stop to their evil ways, he changed his mind and did not carry out the destruction he had threatened. This is a stunning turnaround. An entire city filled with thousands of people turn to God en masse, and a revival takes place, and the judgment of God is turned away. It just shows us that no one is beyond the reach of God. I want you for a moment to think of someone you know that you can't even imagine being a Christian. It's hard for you to even picture them holding a Bible and saying something like, praise the Lord. But listen to this. No one is beyond the reach of God. Maybe it's your father or your mother. Maybe it's your son or your daughter. Maybe it's someone you know that gives you a hard time at work. Maybe it's an angry, contentious neighbor. Maybe it's a public figure. You're thinking they could never come to believe in Jesus. Oh, they could. And you need to start praying for them that God will reach them. Again, this was a revival. God told these people 40 days judgment was coming and they repented. God tells us in 2 Chronicles 7:14, if my people which are called by my name will humble themselves and pray and seek my face and turn from their wicked ways, then I will hear from heaven and forgive their sin and heal their land. Listen, if you want to see a revival, just do revival-like things. Don't overly mystify this. Just do those things that you know you should be doing as a follower of Jesus Christ. Let me go back to comparing this to maybe the romance between a man and a woman. You know, when you're first taking a girl out as a guy, you want to make a good impression on her, so you actually shower, and your shirt is clean, and you show her great respect, and maybe as you pick her up, you open the door of the car for her, and then you go to the restaurant, you pull out the chair for her, you take her to a nice French restaurant, then you get married, and things change a little bit. You still open the door for the car, but you just close it before she's all the way in. You pull the chair out in the restaurant, but you let her fall, and then you point at her and laugh. And you take her to French restaurants. The last one you took her to was, I think it was Jochen's de Box or Le Golden Arches. I don't know, but something's happened. You've sort of slipped away. Go back and do those romantic things again, so to speak, if you want your marriage to be strong. Heard a story about a woman that wanted to divorce her husband in the worst way. She went to an attorney and said, I want to divorce my husband, but I want this to hurt him. I want him to feel a lot of pain. And the attorney said, oh, really? Well, okay, I have a plan for you. He says, for the next 3 months, I want you to smother your husband with affection. Compliment him constantly. Tell him what a great guy he is, how much you care for him. And then when that time has come to an end, you'll drop the divorce papers on him. He won't know what happened. He won't see it coming. It'll even be more painful. She says, I'll do it. And so for the next 3 months, she complimented her husband, affirmed her husband, told her husband how much she loved and appreciated him. And when the 3 months came to a close, the attorney called her and said, all right, let's get this divorce started. She said, divorce? We're going in our second honeymoon. You see, the point is, she did what she probably should have been doing all along. And in the same way in our life as Christians, when we're doing the things we should always be doing every day, getting up and reading the Bible, having a prayer life, being involved in our church, sharing our faith, when we do these things, it fuels the fire of revival and keeps that fire burning. But when we neglect those things, we begin to fade.
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2: And now Pastor Greg continues his helpful insight on personal evangelism from the message called The Refreshing Power of Revival.
1: Is there somebody that God has called you to reach that you don't want to reach because you have a discomfort talking to a person like that? I've told you before that my mother was married and divorced 7 times, right? And after I became a Christian and a pastor, the Lord spoke to my heart to go back to these husbands of my mother and share the gospel with them. It didn't always go so well. There was one guy who was especially cruel to my mom. He lived in Hawaii. I'll call him Eddie. And he beat my mother and almost killed her. And in fact, one night he knocked her unconscious with a wooden statue. And as I saw her laying on the floor bleeding, I thought my mother had died. She left him after that, and I had a very hard heart toward this man, even after I was an adult. And I was over in Hawaii preaching at the Waikiki Shell, and someone said, Greg, you remember your old dad, Eddie? Yes. He lives right across from the Waikiki Shell. And you know what? He's not doing well. His health is failing. if you'd like to say something to him. I said, I'm good. I don't want to say anything to him. And I felt directed by the Lord to go meet with him. So I took my wife, Kathy, over there, and we sat in his tiny little apartment. He used to live in a beautiful palatial home. And there he was in great pain, obviously, not doing well in life. And I told him what Christ had done for me and how he had changed me. And I said, I would like to invite you to come over here, just across the street, basically, and hear me speak. And he said, no, I can drive you over if you like. No, he wanted nothing to do with it. So I thought, see, that's why I don't even try to reach these guys. But then there was another guy my mom married named Oscar Laurie. He adopted me. And I always loved this man because he treated me as a father should treat a son. But my mom left him. In fact, she left him and we flew over to Hawaii when she married Eddie. So I was getting out of school in New Jersey and the car was packed up with our suitcases. And I said, where are we going? She said, Hawaii. I said, where's dad? She said, he's not coming. And I didn't see him for the rest of my childhood. But after I was a young pastor, I sought him out, found him living in New Jersey. And I said, let's get some lunch together. He said, oh no, come to my home. We'd like to, you know, get to see you and know you again. And I'll introduce you to my new wife, Barbara. So I took the train out with Kathy and our oldest son, Christopher, to New Jersey there, Red Bank, New Jersey. And he was waiting at the station and I remembered him immediately. And before I knew it, I was calling him dad again. And one night we were sitting at the table and his wife made us a beautiful Italian meal. And she said to me, Greg, tell me how you became a Christian. And then how did you become a minister? And as I shared my story, my dad was just staring at me, not really responding. Oh, by the way, I left out something. He used to be an attorney. So I felt like I was standing before a judge giving my testimony. And I didn't seem like it was going very well. Another thing I left out was my father had just had a heart attack only a short time before and was having serious heart problems and even blacked out at the wheel of his car. And so he was on a restricted diet and he was exercising a lot. So he's listening. I tell my story of how I came to Christ. And then the dinner was done. And Oscar, my father who adopted me, said, Greg, let's walk in the morning. I said, okay. He knocked on the door of my room at 6 o'clock in the morning, New Jersey time, 3 o'clock in the morning, California time. I was still pretty groggy. And as we're walking along in the park, he says, Greg, I was listening very carefully to what you said last night. And I said, yeah. And he said, I would like to give my life to Jesus Christ. Boy, did I wake up fast. It was like a double espresso. I said, well, Dad, maybe you don't understand what I said. Let me go over it again. And I went over it again. He says, yes, I want Jesus to come into my life. And I said, well, what we need to do is pray. And he drops to his knees. We're in the middle of a park. We're just walking at this point. He drops to his knees. I wasn't going to get on my knees, but since he was on his knees, I got on my knees and I led him in this prayer. And Christ came into his life and he lived 15 more years, got involved in the church, was a leader in his church. An amazing, amazing story. But, you know, I didn't really want to reach these men that my mother was married to, but I had to leave my comfort zone and go to them. Maybe there's someone like that that you're thinking of right now that you need to reach. Well, bringing this message to a close, God gave a second chance to Nineveh, and God loves to give second chances. The Lord does not want to bring judgment, but we know this. Every nation's days are numbered. Every great world empire that has been on this planet, they had a beginning, a middle, and an end. And the same will happen to the United States of America in God's timing. But here's what we're praying for. One more great spiritual awakening. Maybe two more. Maybe three or four more. That's up to the Lord. But our job, our mission is similar to Jonah. We are to proclaim the good news and tell people that there is a God who loves them. It's a message of mercy, but it is also a message that says there's judgment if we reject that mercy. Classic example, John 3:16 offers both the forgiveness and the ramifications of not accepting that forgiveness. Jesus says, for God so loved the world, he gave his only begotten son, And whosoever believes in him should not perish, but have everlasting life. So here's the message of love, for God so loved the world that he gave. Here's the message of judgment. Whoever believes in him should not perish. So if I don't believe in him, I'll perish. If I don't believe in him, I'll face the judgment of God. Romans 6:23 is similar. First, there's a message of judgment. The wages of sin is death. But then the loving offer of forgiveness. But the gift of God is eternal life through Jesus Christ our Lord. Years ago, I was walking down the street in Hawaii. Now, I was a young pastor at this point. The guy was holding a sign. It said, the wages of sin is death. And he was yelling to the people, God hates you and God will judge you. And I watched this guy for a few minutes and I thought, he's misrepresenting the Lord. So I walked up to him and I said, excuse me. And he's still yelling, God hates you and he'll judge you. Excuse me. Yeah, what? What do you want? You know, why don't you put the rest of that verse? It is true that it says the wages of sin is death, but the rest of it says, but the gift of God is eternal life through Jesus Christ our Lord. Then he told me God was going to judge me. Well, he was misrepresenting God. Yes, it is true judgment can come, but it's also true that Jesus Christ took the judgment of God on the cross of Calvary in our place. So we don't have to face it. God spared Nineveh. God extended mercy to Nineveh. A spiritual awakening happened in Nineveh. One person put it this way, quote, if God could bring a mighty revival in Nineveh with no better representative than Jonah and no more gospel than he preached in their streets, he can surely do the same thing for America, end quote. Jesus actually validated the story of Jonah. And he said, as Jonah was 3 days and three nights in the whale, so will the Son of Man be 3 days and three nights on the heart of the earth. Here's what Christ was saying. Just as Jonah was in the belly of that beast, so I, the Son of God, will be crucified on a cross and I'll rise again from the dead. He validated the story and used it as a picture of his own death and resurrection. Listen, Jesus died for you. Jesus absorbed God's judgment that you should have absorbed and that I should have absorbed, and he died in my place. Again, God loved you so much, he gave his only begotten Son, and whoever believes in him should not perish, but have everlasting life. Have you asked Christ to come into your life? Have you asked him to forgive you of your sin? Do you have the hope right now that you will go to heaven when you die? If not, wouldn't you like to have it right now? Have you been running from God like Jonah? That needs to stop. Stop running from him and run to him. If you've never asked Jesus into your life, you can do it right here, right now. So if you want your sin forgiven, if you want to know that you'll go to heaven when you die, if you want Jesus Christ to be your Savior and your Lord and your friend, why don't you just pray this prayer after me? Pray these words, Lord Jesus, I know that I am a sinner. I'm sorry for that sin. I turn from it now, and I choose to follow you from this moment forward. Thank you for hearing this prayer and answering this prayer. In Jesus' name I pray. Amen.

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0: Well, Pastor Greg, George Whitfield's story is told in this new movie, A Great Awakening, which we're making available to our listeners right now. He was an itinerant evangelist in the 18th century. He traveled throughout the 13 colonies preaching the gospel. And for 30 years, he did this. I'm thinking you and old George might have had a lot to talk about.
8: Yes. Well, yeah, there's some similarities between us. You know, I didn't have a voice like his, that's for sure. His voice was so powerful, he could be heard in person by 25,000 people without amplification. I can't even imagine that. You know, there was one year we were doing a Harvest Crusade, and for some reason, the sound went out. Well, we found out later what it was. Someone unplugged the PA system. It was as simple as that. No. They unplugged it. But anyway, So I'm in the middle of preaching. In fact, I'm at the end of my message, getting ready to give the invitation, and the sound goes off, and I thought I'll speak anyway. No one could hear me. No one. It was so hard. But I think of George Whitfield and that booming voice that God gave him. But George was called to be an evangelist. I'm called to do the same. An evangelist is someone that proclaims the gospel and calls people to Christ. And I think it's an important role in the church. In more contemporary times, Billy Graham is the name that comes to mind as the great evangelist that God used in our nation. Well, go back a few years, in fact, go back a lot of years to the 1700s, and the Billy Graham of his day, George Whitfield, reached people. In fact, he was so effective, they had no media except for print media, of course, the newspaper. But somehow, George Whitfield, because of his endless preaching and his tireless proclamation of the gospel, was able to reach 80% of the colonial population. That's a lot of people. Pretty much everybody knew his name. But the main thing that Whitfield wanted to emphasize was not his name, but the name that is above all names, the name of Jesus Christ. So you need to know this story. And we have it available for you in this amazing new film called A Great Awakening. It was so popular, they had to extend the theatrical run because the word of mouth was spreading and more people wanted to see it. Now you can have your own copy of A Great Awakening. So you can watch it whenever you want and watch it over and over again and show it to your family, show it to your friends, show it to whoever you think would like to see it. You're going to love this. This is one of the best resources we've ever offered. So get your copy of A Great Awakening for your gift of any size. Dave, tell them more about that.
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20: Welcome to Grace to You Weekend with the Bible teaching of John MacArthur. I'm your host, Phil Johnson. From coal that keeps the lights on in countless homes, to petroleum that helps fuel millions of cars, to the sun that brings warmth to everything on the globe, God has given our planet an amazing array of power sources. But there's none more dynamic than the one you carry to church each week. John MacArthur shows you how to make the most of that miraculous power source today on Grace to You, as John continues his series titled The Transforming Power of Scripture. And now here's John with the lesson.
19: Let's talk a little bit about what it means that all Scripture, or every Scripture, is inspired by God. Just what is inherent in that thought? The content of the Bible is revelation. The process by which God gave us that revelation is inspiration, and inspiration was God putting His revelation in, as it were, the hands of men to be written down, first to be spoken and proclaimed, and then written down as they were energized, carried along by the Holy Spirit. There are some people who say, well, the Bible is inspired, but it only concepts. Not the real words. And I have tried to deal with that through the years. People who think that they were inspired by God with great religious thoughts and they wrote it in their own words. So we don't really have the words of God. So don't get bogged down in the word. Just kind of grab the concepts and kind of go with the ideas and the flow. Don't worry about the words. That's just details that get in the way. You hear people say, well, the Spirit gives life, the letter kills, and that kind of thing. Well, I would like to ask somebody how you communicate ideas without words. I'm not sure I understand that. How in the world could you communicate, if you were God, to somebody an idea without words? Doesn't make any sense. And when Moses wanted to excuse himself from speaking for the Lord because he wasn't eloquent, God didn't say, I will be with your mind and teach you what to think. He said, I will be with your what? Your mouth and teach you what to say. Isaiah said, I heard the voice of the Lord saying. And he said, go and tell this people. Jeremiah said, the word of the Lord came unto me, saying. Ezekiel said, he said unto me, son of man, I send thee to the children of Israel. All my words that I shall speak unto thee, receive in thy heart, and hear with thine ears, and go and speak to them. It was words, not thoughts, without words, whatever they are. Amos said, I was no prophet, neither was I a prophet's son, but I was a herdsman and a dresser of sycamore trees. And Jehovah took me from following the flock, and Jehovah said to me, go prophesy unto my people Israel. Jehovah said to me, Paul's marvelous conversion experience, he was confronted by Ananias. He records it in Acts 22, the God of our fathers hath appointed thee to know his will and to see the righteous one and to hear a voice from his mouth. God appointed Paul to listen to him and speak what he was told. John said, I was in the Spirit on the Lord's day and I heard behind me a great voice saying, what you see, write in a book. Write therefore the things which you saw, the things which are, the things which shall come to pass hereafter. Even Christ, the Word made flesh, said that He received His message from His Father. Isaiah said of Christ, Jehovah has made Him a mouth like a sharp sword. And the Lord Jehovah has given me, he said, the tongue of them that are taught. He even taught Christ what to say. You can't have thoughts without words. That kind of concept is foolish. You might as well talk about a tune without notes, or music without a melody. You might as well talk about sun without light, or a sum without figures, or geology without rocks, or anthropology without men, as thoughts without words. Quite the contrary. Look at 1 Peter for a moment. Show you an interesting thing. 1 Peter 1, 10 and 11. This illustrates a principle. Peter is writing with reference to the Old Testament prophets as they recorded truth regarding the Messiah. He says, as to this salvation, The prophets who prophesied of the grace that would come to you made careful search and inquiry, seeking to know what person or time the Spirit of Christ within them was indicating. In other words, here they were, prophets of the Old Testament, being borne along by the Holy Spirit and being borne along to speak and write about the Messiah. And as they were speaking or writing about the Messiah, they were making careful search and inquiry to figure out what they were talking about. The point is this. Not only does the Bible not teach that there are thoughts without words, it does teach that sometimes God gave words without thoughts. In that sense, I don't mean mindless mechanical dictation, but there were many things that the writers of the Old Testament wrote that they did not fully comprehend. It is not a question of them writing down the distillation of their religious genius. It is a question of them writing the words that God gave them, whether they understood them fully or not. And that's why in Matthew 24:35 it says, "Heaven and earth shall pass away, but my words, not my thoughts, shall not pass away." Then somebody else comes along and says, "Well, but the Bible is inspired when it speaks of sacred things, not when it talks about secular things like science and history and geography and all of that." And you have to deal with that periodically. There are those who say the history of the Bible is in error, the geography of the Bible is in error, the mathematics of the Bible is in error, the scientific statements of the Bible are erroneous. But don't worry, inspiration only guarantees the sacred, not the secular. Which is like saying God is good at religious things, but he really needs help in other areas. Doesn't do well with other data. And there are all kinds of people who want to attack the Bible on that basis. Let me give you a couple of illustrations, kind of curious ones. In one that you probably are somewhat familiar with is given, and we won't look it up, in Joshua 10, where it talks about the fact that the battle was going on, Joshua 10, about verse 12 and following, and it says that in the middle of the battle, the sun, what? Stood still. And the critics for years, you know, have laughed and mocked that and said the sun stood still. Now, how scientific is that? If there was an unchanging relationship between the earth and the sun, what it meant was the earth stood still. See, that's scientific, they say. The Bible is so unscientific. But the fact is, if you were there that day, it would look to you like the sun stood still. And that same critic who wants to despair of what the Bible says would be the first guy in the morning to bounce out of bed, look out the back window of his house and say, "What a beautiful sunrise." That's not a sunrise, by the way. But nobody goes out and says, "Oh, what a lovely earth revolving." And nobody says that at night either. And we say things like that all the time. We say people in Australia live down under. Down under what? That's not any more down under than being here is. But that's a figure of speech. We say, "Well, we search the four corners of the earth." What corners? There are some things we speak from human perspective that are not intended to be statements of the technical elements of scientific data. Then there is the record in the book of Kings, 1 Kings chapter 8, the 2 Kings rather, chapter 18, where you have Sennacherib and you have the transaction that's made with Hezekiah. And it says there that he gave 30 talents of gold and 300 talents of silver, which doesn't seem like any kind of issue until archaeologists discovered the Assyrian records of that transaction between Hezekiah and Sennacherib. In fact, they have discovered Sennacherib's own record. And in Sennacherib's record, he has 800 talents of silver instead of 300 talents. And the critic said, "You see, this is the kind of thing the Bible messes up on because it's not careful about little numbers." And then further archaeological studies have revealed that the standard of calculating gold was the same in Judea and Syria, but the standard of calculating silver was different, and a Judean and Syrian talent were so different that it took 800 Syrian talents to equal 300 Hebrew talents, and that's exactly what the Scripture said. Scripture speaking in the Hebrew and the Sennacherib record in the Syrian. Listen, when the Bible talks about science, when the Bible talks about history, when the Bible talks about mathematics, whatever it is the Bible talks about, it is the Word of God. And God is infallible, and His Word is equally infallible. Critics want to mock the Scripture, and yet the Bible is scientifically accurate, contains the basic principles of science. You can take science, for example, in its most basic element. The most basic elements of science. Time, force, action, space, matter. Those five things. Herbert Spencer, 1903, died. He reduced everything that is to those categories. Time, force, action, space, matter. Said everything in the universe fits into those. That is the matrix of existence. So 1903, he died having been hailed as a great, brilliant man because he discovered that. And what he didn't realize, what's in the first verse of the Bible. In the beginning, that's time, God, that's force, created, that's action, the heavens, that's space, the earth, that's matter. The matrix of existence was in the first verse. The universe is a continuum of time, force, action, space, matter. And one can't exist without the other. Therefore, the entire continuum must have existed simultaneously from the beginning. It all had to begin together. Science has to be in that matrix. No one element of that matrix can be missing, or you can't have what we have in existence today. And once the universe had been created, its processes were designed to operate in an orderly fashion. All of energy and matter was sustained by their interplay so that no further creation was needed. Once you generate time, force, action, space, and matter, that's it. That's all you need. And Genesis 2:2 says, God ended the work which God had made. He did it and it was done. He did it all at once, created the whole matrix, that was it. There's never been any creation since then because there doesn't need to be any creation since then. The complete cessation of creative activity has been called the first law of thermodynamics by science, or the law of conservation of mass and energy, which Einstein spent a lot of time on. It is the most basic, universal, certain of all scientific principles. And it's right there in the Word of God. He ceased from doing what he'd done. It was over. He did it all at once, and that was it. And it would conserve itself by its very nature. The second law of thermodynamics is the law of increasing disorder, that all of that system in that matrix is running down, disintegrating, and will eventually come up dead. And that we're seeing in no uncertain terms. The whole creation, Romans 8 says, is groaning and groaning and groaning and waiting for the curse to be reversed. Science cannot explain, you ready for this? The second law of thermodynamics. They don't know why everything is decreasing into disorder, all running down, heading toward deadness. The Bible is the only place you can go for an explanation, and the explanation is a little three-letter word that says sin. Sin. The Bible is accurate on everything it talks about. Whether you're talking about geology, geodesy, meteorology, physiology, biology, anthropology, astronomy, hydrology, I don't care what you're talking about, when the Bible speaks, it's accurate. And then you look at things in the Bible like prophecy. Look at Ezekiel chapter 28, and I'll just give you this one insight, which is so great to show you the accuracy of Scripture historically. Ezekiel 26 to 28. We'll go back 26. Here comes a prophecy to Ezekiel about the destruction of the city of Tyre. Tyre was a Phoenician stronghold. Tyre was a fairly significant city, large city, on the coast of Phoenicia, now known as Palestine. And the word of the Lord came to Ezekiel in verse 2 of chapter 26, telling about the destruction of the place. Son of man, because Tyre has said concerning Jerusalem, aha, the gateway of the peoples is broken. It is open to me. I shall be filled now that she is laid waste. In other words, because Tyre mocked Jerusalem, therefore, thus says the Lord God, behold, I'm against you, O Tyre. I'll bring upon you many nations against you as the sea brings up its waves. They will destroy the walls of Tyre, break down her towers. I will scrape her debris from her, make her a bare rock. She will be a place for the spreading of nets in the midst of the sea, for I have spoken, declares the Lord God, and she will become spoil for the nations. Also her daughters, who are on the mainland will be slain by the sword, and they will know that I am the Lord. For thus says the Lord God, behold, I will bring upon Tyre from the north Nebuchadnezzar, king of Babylon, king of kings, and horses, chariots, cavalry, and a great army. He will slay your daughters on the mainland with the sword. He will make siege walls against you, cast up a mound against you, and raise up a large shield against you. On the blow of his battering rams, he will direct against your walls, and with his axes, he will break down your towers. Because of the multitude of his horses, the dust raised by them will cover you. Your walls will shake at the noise of cavalry and wagons and chariots when he enters your gates as men enter a city that is breached. With the hooves of his horses, he will trample all your streets. He will slay your people with a sword, and your strong pillars will come down to the ground. Also, they will make a spoil of your riches and a prey of your merchandise, break down your walls and destroy your pleasant houses, and throw your stones and your timbers and your debris into the water. So I will silence the sound of your songs, and the sound of your harps will be heard no more. I'll make you a bare rock. You will be a place for the spreading of nets. You will be built no more, for I, the Lord, have spoken, declares the Lord God. Thus says the Lord God to Tyre. Now, that's pretty detailed stuff, folks. I mean, that is not some kind of general prophecy. Very specific. This is a great Phoenician city. From the 7th century B.C., it controlled Phoenicia. It had strong walls. About 150 feet high was the wall. That's very high. 15 feet thick. Hiram the First was its king. He helped David build the palace. He helped Solomon build the temple. 3 years after this prophecy was given, Nebuchadnezzar came and laid a 13-year siege on that city. See, they were walled cities, so all you had to do was, if you couldn't get in the city, you just cut off anything coming into the city, and they eventually starved. It took him 13 years, from 585 to 573. Finally, the city surrendered because they were all dying. And Nebuchadnezzar broke down the walls and the towers, destroyed the city, did every single thing Ezekiel said he would do, and of course he wasn't reading Ezekiel when he did it. He got in the city, he didn't find the spoils. He thought he was going to find spoils, but they had used their fleet to take the spoils out. They took all the spoils to a half mile away island off the coast. And of course, in chapter 29, Ezekiel said, "You'll gain no plunder. You'll gain no plunder." Just exactly that happened. When he got there, they had taken all the valuables off to the island. Nebuchadnezzar had no naval force to go off and get it. The island then became the new city, and it flourished for 250 years out on that island. Only part of the prophecy was fulfilled. The part about Nebuchadnezzar, the part about destroying the walls, smashing it down, slaughtering the people, not getting the spoil. But not all of it was yet complete. The ruins were still on the old site. The rubble was still there. After 250 years, a 24-year-old guy came by the name of Alexander the Great. He had 33,000 infantrymen. He had 15,000 cavalry. He had just defeated the Persians, and he was on his way to Egypt. He needed supplies, so he came by the now island city of Tyre, and he sent word, "I want you to supply all of my men and all of my horses and all of my army." And they said, "You don't have a navy, and we're on an island. We're not going to help you at all." He didn't like that. And it wasn't good to get Alexander mad. He didn't have a fleet, so he decided he had to get away to go to that island. So he did what Ezekiel the prophet said would be done. It said that the place would be scraped bare as a rock and all the rubble would be thrown into the sea. Well, what conqueror in his right mind would ever do that? Why waste your time once you've conquered the place picking up everything and throwing it in the ocean? All the stone and all the rest of it. But that's exactly what had to happen. So Alexander did it. He took all the debris and built a 2,000-foot long, 200-foot wide causeway all the way to the island with all the debris. Now, the island had fortified itself as well with powerful walls that reached right down to the edge of the sea. And as Alexander got closer, he realized he was going to have to get over those walls. So in order to pull it off, he built these massive towers called Heliopolis, 160 feet high, according to the record, 20 stories high. And they held artillery, and they held a drawbridge, and just pushed the towers out the causeway, shot at the people from them. When they got to the wall, dropped the bridges down, and walked right in. In the process, of course, all the way along, the people are throwing things and shooting things off the wall, and they invented what were called tortoises, big shells that they held over the workers who were building the causeway. Took him 7 months. He went in and murdered 8,000 people. Over a period of a few months, executed 7,000 more and sold 30,000 into slavery and fulfilled every single detail of the prophecy. And though the city of Jerusalem has been rebuilt 17 times, Tyre has never been rebuilt. And that's exactly what God said. You will be built no more. And you know what they do? Go there today. You'll find out what they do. They drive fishnets there. Just what it said. What's the probability of that? About 1 in 75 million happening by chance. By the way, a sister city by the name of Sidon also received a prophecy. Verse 22 of Ezekiel 28. Thus says the Lord God, I'm against you, O Sidon. I'll be glorified in your midst. Then they will know that I am the Lord when I execute judgments in her, and I'll manifest my holiness in her, for I'll send pestilence, blood to her streets, the wounded will fall in her midst, by the sword upon her on every side. Then they will know that I am the Lord. Gonna make it a bloody mess. It's the center of Baal worship, by the way, about 20 miles north of Tyre. Prophecy said blood in the streets, swords everywhere, but no prophecy of ultimate destruction. That's what happened. Blood everywhere, swords everywhere. That poor city was beleaguered and besieged again and again and again and again. But it's still a city, and today it's called Saida, and it's still there. In 351 BC, it was ruled by Persia. There was a seizure of that city and the revolution then. All hope of saving the city was gone. The people being attacked by the Persians, 40,000 of them chose to die rather than submit to Persian violence, so they set themselves on fire and burned themselves up with their own houses. Blood flowed in the streets over and over again. That city, Sidon or Saida, was taken three times by the Crusaders, three times by the Muslims. In 1840, it was bombarded by the combined forces of England, France, and Turkey. But it's still there. Because God didn't say it would be destroyed, it's still there. You can study the Bible and it'll predict things historically that are absolutely accurate. Ezekiel 30 predicted the destruction of Egypt. Nahum 1, the destruction of Nineveh. Isaiah 13, the destruction of Babylon. Hosea 13, the destruction of Samaria. Ezekiel 25, the destruction of Moab and Ammon. This is the Word of God. And what should be our response? Believe it, first of all. Believe it. Secondly, study it.

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3: In 1862, Abraham Lincoln signed the Morrill Act, helping states create colleges focused on agriculture, mechanics, science, and practical education. The principle was not centralized control, it was opportunity. Lincoln's Morrill Act reminds us that America can support education without surrendering education to Washington. Why did it matter? Because a free nation needs citizens equipped to work, build, steward, and govern themselves. Scripture gives work a sacred weight. In Genesis, God placed man in the garden to work it and to keep it. Proverbs honors the one who works his land. Paul warns against idleness and calls believers to earn their bread. Why does that still matter today? Because education should form capable people under God, not

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6: The following broadcast is brought to you by Sons of God International and Freedom Fellowship Church. Welcome to the Prophetic Voice of Our Time, where we focus on the voice of prophecy, which is the testimony of Jesus Christ. Our host, Christina Sasso, is a senior pastor at Freedom Fellowship Church. Let's hear what she has to say to the body of Christ.
7: God bless you for tuning in. Hello, this is Christina Sasso of Freedom Fellowship Church and Sons of God Ministries International, and you are listening to the Prophetic Voice of Our Time. It has been several weeks since I shared with you, and during those times, the Holy Spirit has been giving me visions, insights, and understanding on what He is doing on the face of the earth and what He's about ready to do. And He gave me several instructions to the body of Christ. So I wanted to really encourage you to take things seriously and be proactive in your walk with the Lord. Be proactive with God's promises. It is impossible to please God without faith. And what we believe, it produces corresponding action. Okay? Time is of the essence. And if there are no major changes that are happening in your ways of doing things and the way you approach and see things, you have a lot of catching up to do. And please take action before it is too late, and you have to keep up with the rest of us who believe God and take the kingdom of God by force. We are not waiting on God. God is waiting on us to follow our instruction, to follow His word, and to trust Him to do things His ways. Or else, we will get replaced. God is not going to wait on us. So, there are many things to address, so let us get started, okay? And I want you to share these prophetic instructions to everyone that you know, so that it can spread, okay? And also, you can subscribe to youtube.com/SOGMI and follow us and join us in our live stream services, so that you will be able to keep up with what we've been doing and what God is doing in our lives. And so that you'll do the same, okay? Last Wednesday in our Wednesday services, the Lord had me focus on prophetic instructions for the body of Christ here in the United States as a warning, and for the body of Christ in the Philippines, especially Freedom Fellowship Church and its affiliates. We have churches now with our affiliates. We have been covering about 6 or 7 provinces already in the Philippines, and now we are expanding the Empower Leader, Empower Nation Ministers Training and Conference all over the southern part of the Philippines, where the revival in the Philippines will manifest first. So you're talking about, it used to be a predominantly Muslim region, okay? Now, the Lord have been increasing our numbers, the body of Christ. So we're winning them. We're winning them by being kind and merciful to them, by giving them the great news. Okay? But here it is, and we need to be sober. We need to take things seriously. In the Philippines, the people are so hospitable. They find a way to really have a good time. They sing all the time, and I always joke about, even some of them don't have any business in singing. They sing anyway, and they always have smiles on their faces. And they're one of the most hospitable people on the face of the earth and hardworking. Those are the many, many gifts and godly or goodly characters of the Filipino people. One thing is very, very blatant every time I go there. the nation of the Philippines, God has bestowed upon that country many, many blessings, natural resources, hardworking people, and we have some of the best beaches in the world. And of course, we always enjoy the music and the food. But one thing is very, very blatant and a cause of concern and a burden for me ever since we started the Empower Leader, Empower Nation training and conferences in the Philippines for 20 years now. It's amazing. And it's amazing how many thousands of people got saved and hundreds of thousands of people that got empowered. But the poverty is something that you can see everywhere. And many sufferings. It seems like the rich are getting richer and the poor are getting poorer. And at the same time, there are many corruptions in their government, political corruptions. So the main issue as far as why the people remains in poverty, actually they're languishing in poverty, is because of corrupt political leaders and wicked spiritual leaders. I say wicked because they don't, many of them are in for themselves instead of obeying the Great Commission and taking care of the people. Well, this ministry started changing that, you know, one life at a time. And now the Lord is increasing our number, especially in the southern part of the Philippines and also in two provinces, Zambales and Pangasinan provinces. We continue to increase our numbers, okay? But this is a warning on how to get out of poverty. The spiritual leaders in the Philippines need to focus in their assignment. They need to focus in obeying God and attending to the needs of the people of their congregation. So the issue there is poverty, and God is holding the spiritual leaders accountable. Okay. In Deuteronomy chapter 28, verse 43 to 48, this is what's happening in the Philippines. And at the same time, it's a warning for the body of Christ here in the United States not to let this thing happen to this country. Okay? We have a responsibility. Okay, Deuteronomy chapter 28, verses 43 to 48. All of us Christians have heard about Deuteronomy 28. It is the blessings and the cursings that is laid out to the nation of Israel by Prophet Moses. Okay? So here it is. This is what's happening in the Philippines. Starting with verse 43. The foreigners who reside among you will rise above you higher and higher, but you will sink lower and lower. That is pretty serious. 44. They will lend to you, but you will not lend to them. They will be the head, but you will be the tail. All these curses will come on you. They will pursue you and overtake you until you are destroyed, because you did not obey the Lord your God and observe the commands and decrees he gave you. That is suffering. What is the main thing? Is to preach the gospel of good news, not to raise money, and to prepare God's people for the works of service. That is discipleship. Okay? So let me go back to Deuteronomy 28, verse 46 now. They will be a sign and a wonder to you and descendants forever, because you did not serve the Lord your God joyfully and gladly in the time of prosperity. Therefore, in hunger and thirst, in nakedness and dire poverty, you will serve the enemies the Lord sends against you. He will put an iron yoke on your neck until he has destroyed. For the body of Christ here in the United States, Deuteronomy chapter 28, verse 47 is one thing that we need to repent and make corrections. Okay? Verse 47. Because you did not serve the Lord your God joyfully and gladly in the time of prosperity. Okay? And in Proverbs chapter 1, starting with verse 23, if you had responded to my rebuke, I would have poured out my heart to you and made my thoughts known to you. Why are you not hearing from God? Review and meditate on this verse. Proverbs 1:23. If you had responded to my rebuke, I would have poured out my heart to you and made my thoughts known to you. But since you rejected me when I called, and no one gave heed when I stretched out my hand, since you ignored all my advice and would not accept my rebuke, I, in turn, will laugh at your disaster. I will mock when calamity overtakes you. Okay, and it went on. We don't want that to happen. We need to obey God. We need to make things personally. Don't compare yourself to others. Don't give any condition, but do the right thing yourself. You must choose. Whom are we going to serve? I must choose every day that whom I'm going to serve. Okay? So it is important for us. Okay. And of course, Proverbs said, in Proverbs chapter 3, verse 9, it is important. It says, honor the Lord with your wealth, with the first fruits of all your crops. Then your barns will be filled to overflowing, and your vats will brim over with new wine. What did the Lord said? You did not serve me and honor me, obey me gladly, and during the times of prosperity, then you'll become the tail and not the head, and foreigners will rule over you. The Lord hath been merciful, and it was breathtaking to see how close we got for this country to go bankrupt. And I'm not talking about finances, morally, and everything. And it comes. Thank God that He intervened. But we must make the corrections right now, starting with our hearts. We need to correct, make adjustments, and obey what the Holy Spirit is saying to us, and at the same time by the Word of God. We know what to do. You know what to do, what is right. If you're not sure, you can always ask the Holy Spirit. And you always consider the heart of our God. If it brings God all the glory, and if it will benefit His people, and you will be blessed too, then it is from God. We must know the heart of God, okay? And we don't want for United States of America to fall, okay? We need to obey. It depends on the body of Christ, especially the spiritual leaders, to make the correction, to repent if necessary, and embrace the major changes that will jolt the entire world. But it is good. And now, the prophecy when I was in Florida that I released, and I called the team and I released it over this radio and our Sunday services, that the winds of chains have come. And the Lord repeated it three times. The winds of chains have come. The winds of chains have come. And it says it will be like a tornado, a very powerful tornado, that it will uproot, take out wickedness, corruptions, anything that is from God, and expose them to the light. But they will be uprooted, that no one will be able to stop this, because it is by the hand of the Almighty God. It is a great news for the body of Christ. If we make the corrections, if we follow God's instruction to the letter, it will be a blessing to us, because when we emptied ourselves from the cares of the world, then God will bring in more increase to your life. The more you expand, the more you get rid of those things, even practices, which are the world's ways, and bring in and implement God's ways of doing things, more blessings are coming, okay? This is going to happen every week. We have a new instruction, and we have a new blessings, promises from the Almighty God. And I am seeing the manifestations of this in the body of Christ, especially with Freedom Fellowship Church. And I always encourage the team and you, our radio listeners, to take action on what is going on. Okay. Now, we need to be proactive. We don't react to things. But I must address what is happening with some of the wicked political leaders in Washington, D.C. that are being dealt with right now. Okay? I'm going to address what is happening with former Congressman Swalwell and a former gubernatorial candidate for the state of California. You know the story. It is being covered 24/7 nonstop. For us, the body of Christ, do not gloat. Do not engage in mockery. Don't even say that he deserve it, that you want everybody go to jail. Like I spent so many times in the first year of President Biden, I spent so many times on my knees in prayer just to nullify and pull down what the body of Christ are saying, that he's going to die, that this is going to happen. And that is not from God. So now I must address this again. Don't get involved with mockery, because in Proverbs chapter 24, verses 17 to 20, it says, do not gloat when your enemy falls. When he stumbles, do not let your heart rejoice, or the Lord will see and disapprove and turn his wrath away from him. Do not fret because of evil men or be envious of the wicked, for the evil man has no future or hope, and the lamp of the wicked will be snuffed out. Instead of joining many in mockery and wanting this person to go in jail and this person to go in jail, you know, exposure and what happened to him, for me, in the eyes of God, God is grieved, but he is holy and just. Don't you think it is time for us to have more compassionate and merciful? Isn't it time to pray for his salvation? Isn't it time for us to pray that he will get saved and introduce a very loving and a merciful God? Because right now, there is no hope for him except our Lord Jesus Christ. So where is the heart of God falls into this? We know that. Ezekiel 33:11. As surely as I live, says the Lord, I do not enjoy in the punishment of the wicked. This is a punishment. And if that is your brother or loved one or a son, you will see things differently. Or if that is you, do you want all of your sins exposed for the whole world? And they laugh at it? As it is now, he stands alone. But God wants us to win him over. And if it is possible for him to get saved, which is more than likely, that he will be restored, that there is hope for him. So my dear brothers and sisters, stop it, okay? Don't enjoy it. Because if that is you, you would want somebody to stand next to you no matter what. And that is our loving and merciful God that we serve. So let us pray and agree with me that Swalwell, even Gonzalez in the state of Texas, that they will repent, that they will get saved, that they will have hope in the future, that they will be restored, so that God can wipe away all their sins and they have a new beginning. Okay? So that is where the heart of God is. And I'm just telling you, do not gloat. Do not engage, but continue to pray and ask the Holy Spirit what he wants you to pray and do and continue to do the right thing. So now, we don't want the curses that are contained in Deuteronomy 28 to come upon this country to come upon the body of Christ. From what we have right now, let us start honoring God. Let us take care of our physical body. Let us honor God with our wealth, whatever it is, however small it is, that we will be a good steward of the little things that we have been faithful on, the little things that we have right now. And once we are faithful in little things, it is the principle of Jesus that laid out, then you'll be faithful in much. Okay, that is in Luke chapter 16, starting with verse 10. Okay, so all of this, on what is happening, we cannot use the knowledge that we have, the previous training that we have, and even the resources that we have. They're not enough. The only way that we can be a part of this great move of God, especially in the leadership position and the transfer of wealth, influence, and affluence, is to sanctify ourselves. We need to guard our heart. We need to watch what we say. It is the spiritual purification that we must do in order for us to qualify it. And because this is overwhelming, when you finally see what God has for you, it's overwhelming. It is impossible to be able to do those things. Okay? And in 2 Corinthians chapter 12, verse 9 says, "My grace is sufficient for you, for my power is made perfect in weakness." So in our weakness, God is strong. We don't have to be concerned whether we're qualified or not. When God called you, God never makes mistakes. You understand that, okay? Romans 8:26. "In the same way, the Spirit helps us out in our weakness. We do not know what we ought to pray for, but the Spirit Himself intercedes for us with groans that words cannot express." So, I'm running out of time, so let me follow it through, or Joshua will. The instruction. So, whatever you receive from the Lord, and whatever the Word of God says, follow your instruction to the letter. And those conditions that are contained in your personal prophecies, review them, meditate on them, and meet those conditions. Again, Proverbs 3:9, honor the Lord with your wealth. And pray, spend time with God. And concerning the transfer of wealth, influence, and affluence, continue to ask God for wisdom. You need the wisdom from above so that you'll know what to do at the right moment and you make all the right decision, because you are now implementing God's ways of doing things if you're led by the Holy Spirit. I repeat, your experience, resources, and training will not be enough for you to manifest your inheritance or be a part of the transfer of wealth. Why? We've never been here before. Transfer of wealth has been believed. It's in the Word of God. Has been believed, confessed, and claimed by the people of God for many generations. But now, beginning this month, it is implementation, receiving from God. It is receiving those things that were promised. And every time we get matured in certain level, then God will manifest His purpose and your inheritance in that area. Okay? Psalm 111, verse 10. "The fear of the Lord is the beginning of wisdom. All who follow His precepts have good understanding. To Him belongs eternal praise." This is also in Proverbs 1:7. Keep this in mind. The transfer of wealth and you handling resources. Remember Proverbs 3, verse 19. "By wisdom, the Lord said, the earth's foundation, the Lord laid the earth's foundation. By understanding, He set the heavens in place." And there's more about wisdom in the book of Proverbs. I'm running out of time. Please follow this instruction. Spend time with the Lord and be fruitful all the time. Okay? And in the name of Jesus, I release forth the manifestations of your healing in your physical body and in your mind, in the name of Jesus. The Lord has healed you already at the cross, you and I. Now we are going to walk and talk that we are healed already and that manifestation is on its way. It will be over real soon. And now, once it manifested, the Lord is going to use you to release, to deliver others by your obedience and preaching the word from their captivities. God bless you for tuning in. Until next time.
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11: In 1862, Abraham Lincoln signed the Morrill Act, helping states create colleges focused on agriculture, mechanics, science, and practical education. The principle was not centralized control, it was opportunity. Lincoln's Morrill Act reminds us that America can support education without surrendering education to Washington. Why did it matter? Because a free nation needs citizens equipped to work, build, steward, and govern themselves. 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Proverbs honors the one who works his land. Paul warns against idleness and calls believers to earn their bread. Why does that still matter today? Because education should form capable people under God, not dependent subjects under bureaucracy.
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16: 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What is God's final solution to evil? We'll find out today, right here on Messianic Perspectives. Shalom, and welcome to Messianic Perspectives, a daily program where we look into the scriptures from a distinctive first century Jewish point of view. I'm Liz Aiello. Today, Pastor Al Runge answers the question, what is God's final solution to evil? With a study from Daniel 9. I'll be back at the close of the program to tell you about our special offer. And now, with today's installment, here is Al Runge.
17: Thank you for letting me come back into your homes to share with you that wonderful message of our Lord Jesus Christ. I've been speaking on God's final solution to evil. Our prophetic scripture is found in Daniel 9, verse 24 to 27, and I want to read it to you again in order for you to have it seep into your mind and understand its prophetic meaning. It's Daniel 9, 24 to 27. 70 weeks are determined for your people and for your holy city to finish the transgression, to make an end of sins, to make reconciliation for iniquity, to bring in everlasting righteousness, to seal up vision and prophecy, and to anoint the most holy. Know therefore and understand that from the going forth of the command to restore and build Jerusalem until Messiah the Prince, there shall be 7 weeks and 62 weeks, that is weeks of years. The street shall be built again and the wall even in troublesome times. And after the 62 weeks, Messiah shall be killed, shall be cut off, but not for himself. And the people of the prince who is to come shall destroy the city and the sanctuary. The end of it shall be with a flood, that is a war, and the end of the war, desolations are determined. Then he shall confirm a covenant with many for 1 week. But in the middle of the week, he shall bring an end to sacrifice and offering. And on the wing of abomination shall be one who makes desolate, even until the consummation which is determined is poured out on the desolate. Remember that I told you that in Daniel 9, 24 to 27, there are five distinct periods of time recorded there. First, the end of the 70 weeks, after which God ends the transgression and establishes everlasting righteousness. He began at the end of the process. The second series is 7 weeks of 49 years in which the city was rebuilt, even in troublesome times under Nehemiah. 62 weeks of 434 weeks later, after the 7 weeks of years, which totals to 483 years, the Messiah came and was cut off, was killed, but not for himself. The fourth period of time was that after the death and, of course, the resurrection of the Messiah, there would be the destruction of the city of Jerusalem and the second temple by Titus, the Roman prince, who became emperor later. The prophetic clock is stopped for an unknown period, which is a determined amount of years of desolation for the nation of Israel. And we don't know the exact time that is determined. During that time, the church was established and is being built up until the fullness of the Gentiles come in. The fifth period of time was a prophetic clock that starts ticking again. It is the last 7 years in which the Antichrist makes his appearance. In fact, he becomes a ruler over the world. He makes a covenant with Israel, but in the middle of that 7 weeks, he breaks the covenant and he orders all sacrifices to cease because he enters into the temple and demands worship. We've already discussed the end of the 70 weeks of years when all the righteousness of God will be established forever. And the first 7 weeks of years when the second temple in the city of Jerusalem was rebuilt under the leadership of Ezra and Nehemiah during troublesome times. Now we want to look at the exact timing of the Messiah's first coming, which was predicted 483 years from the edict to rebuild the city. We don't know the time of his second coming, but we do of his first coming. Did you know that the Jews at the beginning of the first century knew this prophecy and was expecting the coming of the Messiah during their lifetime? The Apostle Paul wrote in Galatians 4:4, "But when the fullness of the time was come, God sent forth his Son, made of a woman, made under the law. The Messiah came, and his Hebrew name is Yeshua, which means salvation, and we know him as Jesus of Nazareth." The Jewish scripture also predicted that there would be a negative reaction by the leaders of the religious Jewish nation. In Psalm 118, verse 21 and 24, we are told, "I will give you thanks for you answered me. You have become my salvation." That is my Yeshua in Hebrew, my Jesus. "The stone the builders rejected has become the capstone. The Lord has done this, and it is marvelous in our eyes. This is the day the Lord has made. Let us rejoice and be glad in it." So Jesus became the foundation of the spiritual life of Israel. Who are the builders that rejected the true foundational stone of salvation? They were the religious leaders who rejected Jesus and then began building their religion on the wrong foundation, the foundation of man-made tradition. I don't wish to be offensive to my fellow Jews. I want to be respectful, but I want to be clear on how Messianic Judaism and Rabbinic Judaism differs. Let me name a few of the builders. There was Rabbi Ben Zakkai in 70 AD after the temple was destroyed. He was the first religious teacher to say that blood sacrifices are not necessary. All a Jew has to do is do good deeds and that will be his atonement. Rabbi Akiva, who came along in the year 135 AD, he was the one who proclaimed the false Messiah, Bar Kokhba, as the Messiah. And then after Bar Kokhba was successful against Rome for just 2.5 years, Rabbi Akiva excommunicated Messianic Jews from the synagogue because they would not support that insurrection against Rome. And then Rabbi Yehuda Hanasi, 195 AD, had the oral law of the traditions of the rabbis written in a book that became the foundation of the Talmud. They were some of the main builders who rejected the messiahship of the true Messiah, Jesus of Nazareth, as was predicted in the Jewish prophecies. Let me share with you what Rabbinic Judaism believes about the Messiah. Now, there are differences between Orthodox and Reform Judaism. Reform Judaism doesn't even believe that God gave the law to Moses, that is, for the most part. And they do not think of a personal Messiah, but sort of a messianic age. So I want to address Orthodox Jewish belief. I am quoting this statement from an Orthodox source. "It's one of the 13 fundamental Jewish principles. I believe in the coming of the Messiah each and every day. Even if he tarries, I will wait for him. Whoever does not believe in him or does not await his coming denies not only the statements of the Jewish prophets, but also of the Torah and of Moses, our teacher." So the Orthodox Jews still wait for the coming of the Messiah. In fact, Rabbinic Judaism was developed in the rejection of Jesus as the Messiah. Now, why do the rabbis reject Jesus? They say that it was because he did not bring in the messianic age of universal peace and justice. Maimonides says that once he builds the temple and gathers Jews back to Israel, then we know for sure that he is Messiah. He doesn't have to say anything. We will accept the role, but we will give it to him. He won't take it to himself at his coming. So at least he says, well, once we see that this Messiah defeats our enemies, builds the temple, gathers the Jews, and establishes a kingdom of justice, we'll know he's a Messiah. Well, I want to tell you, the day will come when Messiah Jesus will return and do just that. And Israel will be grieved to realize that for nearly two millenniums they have rejected the Messiah. Why would God allow the temple in Jerusalem to be destroyed so there could be no sin sacrifice made for 2,000 years, leaving Israel without a means of atonement and without the Levitical priesthood to intercede for them according to the Jewish scriptures? I will tell you why. Because the Lamb of God, Jesus, the perfect sacrifice for sin, was already the Messiah, the sacrifice as the Lamb of God. What the rabbinic Judaism refuses to believe is that the Messiah is the sin sacrifice for the world, even though Isaiah clearly predicted that this would be the purpose of Messiah's first coming in Isaiah 53 verse 10. And yet it pleased the Lord to bruise him, he has put him to grief, when thou shalt make his soul an offering for sin. Isaiah 53:11 tells us, by his knowledge my righteous servant shall justify many, for he shall bear their iniquities. In Isaiah 53:12, and he bore the sin of many and made intercessions for the transgressors. So Jesus is the only one that could have fulfilled this prophecy. Now, when I speak about what Judaism believes, I want you to know that I have great love for my Jewish brothers and sisters, according to the flesh. And I don't mean to be disrespectful in any way, but I want to point out to them that the prophecy of the Messiah, according to Daniel 9, was that he would come at a certain specific date and that he would be killed, but not for himself, but for us. And I trust that you will consider what I've said and open your heart to God for the faith to believe the truth about Jesus, because your eternal destiny depends on it. God bless you as you consider all these things. In Jesus' name, amen.
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10: Welcome to Believing the Bible. This is Scott Lane with Dr. Carl Williams, Dr. Ken Harris, and our producer, Jeremiah Rosenthal, all directors at the San Antonio Bible-Based Science Association. We are here to reassure you, you can believe the Bible from the very first verse. One of the great topics of our time is climate change. And what we'd like to do today is give you a look at climate change, at real data, at real truth, and from a biblical Christian perspective. Now, the Bible tells us we were made stewards of the earth, and we are to care for it and keep it as stewards. There's a charge today, guys, that Christians are, ostriches, and we got our head in the sand, and we're just going to let the earth burn. Can Christians do that?
11: No. We're mandated to take dominion of the earth and be good stewards of it. That's in the first chapter of the book of Genesis.
10: Now, what has the media been saying for the last 50 years?
11: Well, it depends on which decade you're talking about. I mean, the Earth is going to freeze to death. The Earth is going to get overheated.
10: That was the 70s and 80s. We were going to freeze to death.
11: It's gone back and forth several times in the 20th century alone.
12: Yeah, that's right.
10: But the overriding thing we've heard for the past 40 years has been that we're going to cook ourselves, that there's global warming. Now, we are going to show you real data and the actual situation. We're going to expose fudge data to support a political agenda. We're going to give you an analysis of 12 predictions of climate catastrophe, because we've heard all the things of doom and gloom. Let's check on them and let's see what's actually happening out there. The truth of the matter is our warming is more closely tied to sunspot activity than to CO2. And we can't control the sun. We're also going to do an analysis of the Paris Climate Agreement and look at increased CO2 is actually greening the planet. That's something you won't hear on the evening news. What we should be concerned about, including smog, the ozone layer, clean water, and more, because we are stewards of this planet. How can a Christian view and be supportive in this whole issue? Can we be ostriches? Can we just stick our head in the sand?
11: Well, obviously, if we're not, I mean, there's a lot of regulation that comes out of the federal government to regulate the industry that produces automobiles, that produces smog and so forth, which has been beneficial. In other words, those regulations have improved emissions of vehicles that has decreased the smog in places like Los Angeles, which had a basin which would accumulate smog to a dangerous level. So those regulations have been good, and good people recommended them. So yes, humans are, the Bible says we are supposed to be good stewards of the land. That requires all people, including Christians, to look at what we're doing to God's green earth.
10: Let me tell you let me give you one piece that you won't hear on the evening news. Antarctic sea ice is at a 12-year high.
11: Now, wait a minute. I thought it was all gone.
10: No, it's not all gone. In point of fact, it leveled off about 12 years ago, and we're at a 12-year high for that. East Anglia, you know who East Anglia is? East Anglia is the English NOAA. They're meteorology people. We have NOAA in the United States, and Australia has their own meteorological group. Guess what we've caught all three doing in the past 4 years?
11: Did they fudge their information?
12: Fudge data.
10: Fudge upside down.
11: Oh my goodness! I mean, scientists don't tell the truth.
10: They put thermometers on the tarmacs of airports. Why would that be bad?
11: Golly, gee, do you think black surfaces might absorb a little more heat? I don't know.
10: They have thermometers out at sea buoys, and they take the readings that look high and ignore the ones that look low. Prediction one that comes out of all this, New York City West Side Highway will be underwater in 20 to 40 years. That was said 37 years ago. So it ought to be just about underwater at this point. Do you know how much the water has risen? Incidentally, that West Side Highway is 10 feet above the previous water line.
11: Oh, okay.
10: Okay. How much has it risen in the past 37 years?
11: Minus 1 foot?
10: 3 inches.
11: Oh,
12: 3 inches.
10: In 1,200 years, we'll get there. Okay. Prediction two. And this is the one everybody talks about today. In 2018, AOC, a real
11: climatologist?
10: Climatologist. No, she's not. Said if we do not act now, man will be extinct in 12 years. Well, folks, we only got 4 years to go because that was said in 2018. The truth of the matter was what she was misquoting, and these people misquote greatly. She was misquoting a paper out of the UN which said that if in 12 years, if we don't act on this stuff, it'll be too late and everything will die off. Well, that is assuming that we understand the atmosphere. And the truth is, we sadly don't. Prediction three, Al Gore, who's made a whole profession out of this, in 2007 said the North Polar ice cap will be gone in 7 years, which meant in 2014, it should be gone. Well, I got bad news for Al. Guess what?
11: It's still there?
10: It's still there.
11: I haven't looked. Are you sure?
10: It's still there.
11: Okay.
10: Prediction four, hurricane numbers are increasing and getting stronger. Guess what happens when you analyze actual hurricanes going back from 1900 through 2025?
11: They're decreasing?
10: It's decreasing.
11: Oh, my goodness.
10: Not only in terms of number, but in terms of intensity. And, you know, they have movies about this, about, well, it's going to be a type five. It's going to destroy the United States and all this kind of stuff. And the truth of the matter is we're seeing none of this. How many hurricanes landed in the U.S. last year? Yeah, it's a round number. It's called zero.
11: Oh, well, one thing is for certain, though, as the population along the coast has increased, any given hurricane is going to have a greater effect just because there's more people for it to hit.
10: Yeah, that's a true statement.
11: And plus inflation dramatically drives up the cost of rehabilitation of all those places.
10: Yeah, it's no longer 1905 in Galveston when they get hit and nobody knew about it.
11: Right. But it's, you know, still, it's not a dramatic increase in the hurricanes themselves.
10: Nope. You are listening to Believing the Bible. This is Scott Lang.

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2: Doom and gloom, epic cold and snow are worse than last year on an apocalyptic scale. Again, that global warming gets blamed for everything, whether they did it or not. Prediction 9. 2012, the Smithsonian predicted that in 10 years, 90% of the Great Coral Reef would be gone due to climate change.
3: It's increasing, isn't it?
2: Yes, it is.
3: How would I guess?
2: Human activity causes 4.6% of carbon emissions. That is secular data. And carbon dioxide only makes up 0.04% of our atmosphere. And most of that, 96% of it, comes from the sea. We're not producing it. The Antarctic is now cooling again over the last three decades. You won't hear that on the evening news. Prediction 10, increases in CO2 will collapse agriculture across the world. And instead, what we've found in the past 30 years is the world has gotten 20% greener. Guess what plants breathe?
3: CO2?
2: CO2!
3: Who knew?
2: It was warmer during the Roman and medieval warm periods than it is today. It's all about the sun, stupid. It's all about the fact that we have things going on that we can't control. The latest prediction is that global warming will deoxygenate the oceans. But that one's biting the dust because we're now finding out that the ocean oxygenation is not decreasing when we look at real data like they said it would. Now, you've got all sorts of people like Alan Carlin, who in 2009 had been at the EPA, had been there for decades. He resigned because he said this is all just foolishness. You have Dr. James Lovelock, who in the 1980s and early 90s, he was the father of the green movement. In 2012, he said, I'm through. He said, this is all stupidity at this point. He said, this has been taken on as a religion. There's no science here whatsoever. Now, let's talk about the things we do need to be worried about. Do we need to be worried about smog? Yes.
4: Of course. Absolutely.
2: There was a big thing years ago about ozone layer. Have you heard about that recently?
3: No.
2: We did something positive there. This is something we did do, and we have controlled. The ozone was being depleted because of our use of CFCs, carbofluorocarbons. We cut that out of our ACs and that type of stuff. And guess what we've seen over the past 15 years?
3: The hole's getting smaller.
2: The hole's getting smaller. The ozone is being recharged. It'll take till about 2060 to do it. But that one we needed to be concerned about, and we did a positive thing with it. All the prognostications of doom seem unfounded. This is not about science now, but politics and money. CO2 levels follow global warming trends. They don't cause them. We still need to help keep our environment clean as we are stewards. Genesis 8:22 tells us, while the earth remains, seed time and harvest, cold and heat, summer and winter, day and night shall not cease. Folks, even if we try to screw it up, either the earth has so many rebounding effects, is so well managed, or God will come and not allow us to do it. We have that promise from Him.
5: 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That is Terry's website containing articles looking at current day issues from a biblical perspective. SABSA meets the second Tuesday of each month at 7 p.m. We are now meeting at Faith Lutheran Church just south of the corner of Jones Maltzberger and Thousand Oaks. There you will find biblical apologetics and creation science teaching found nowhere else in Bexar County, as well as the availability of books and videos on these important subjects. 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I'm Scott Lane, and for Terry Reed, Dr. Carl Williams, and Ed Salzville, thanks for listening,
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3: In 1862, Abraham Lincoln signed the Morrill Act, helping states create colleges focused on agriculture, mechanics, science, and practical education. The principle was not centralized control, it was opportunity. Lincoln's Morrill Act reminds us that America can support education without surrendering education to Washington. Why did it matter? Because a free nation needs citizens equipped to work, build, steward, and govern themselves. Scripture gives work a sacred weight. In Genesis, God placed man in the garden to work it and to keep it. Proverbs honors the one who works his land. Paul warns against idleness and calls believers to earn their bread. Why does that still matter today? Because education should form capable people under God, not dependent subjects under bureaucracy.
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6: Welcome to Turning Point Weekend Edition. It's the focus of our most treasured songs and hymns, the greatness of God. Today, Dr. David Jeremiah takes us to the book of Job to illustrate how God demonstrates his greatness. To share today's message, How Big Is Your God? Here's David.
7: One of the reasons we practice worship is that we never lose sight of God's majesty and the magnificent nature of who God is. In the book of Job, there is an interaction between Job and God, a discussion, a presentation about the magnificence of God. It's a wonderful text, and it's a reminder to us that when we have problems, when they seem big, our God is always bigger. We trust Him. He's able to do above and beyond all that we can ask or think. All of this on the weekend edition of Turning Point, coming up right now. As we begin this message today, I want to ask you this question. What kind of God do you have? That's especially important in the days in which we live. It isn't that God changes sizes, but it is that we, in our appreciation of God, have either a high view of God or a very low view of God. I don't know about the rest of you, but in the world in which I live today, I need a big God. I don't need a puny little wimp of a God. I need a God who is able to do above and beyond all that I can ever ask or think. While I don't necessarily agree with Elihu's approach to Job's friends and to Job, and while he is a little bit arrogant, I do appreciate the fact that as I read the words of Elihu, if he had been that day preaching in the Princeton Chapel, I think Robert Dick Wilson would have said to him, Elihu, you have a big God. You're a big Godder. As we begin this lesson in the 34th chapter, Elihu begins with a plea to those who are going to listen to him that they pay attention. He's going to begin immediately by talking to the three men who've already addressed Job: Eliphaz, Bildad, and Zophar. So in the first four verses we read, Elihu further answered and said, hear my words, you wise men. Give ear to me, you who have knowledge, for the ear tests words as the palate tastes food. Let us know among ourselves what is good. As we listen to Elihu, we can pick up a little of his arrogance. he commends himself sort of in a backhanded way. He tells those who are listening to him teach that they're wise and great in understanding. I mean, what kind of man does that make him? He's the teacher of the wise and the understanding. Even goes so far as to say, if you listen carefully, you'll notice that my words are as tasty as a good morsel of food. Yes, he did have a bit of an edge to him, a little bit of arrogance. But he's going to do something in his address to these men and to Job that is very valuable. He's going to defend God's justice, and he's going to encourage Job to look to God with the eye of faith. The first question that he wants to answer for Job and for all of us is this. It's a question you've asked, perhaps not in these terms. And here's the question. Is the God we serve a just God? Perhaps if I rephrased it like this, it would help. Is the God we serve a fair God? Is God fair? Earlier in his discussions with the three men who had come to help him, Job had denied the justice of God. In fact, here in verse 5, Elihu even reminds Job of that. He says, "For Job has said, I am righteous, and God has taken away my justice." Earlier in the book, back for instance in chapter 19, verses 6 and 7, Job cried aloud, "There is no justice." In chapter 27, verse 2, he said, "God has taken away my justice." Job felt that he had been treated as a sinner when he wasn't a sinner, and that God wouldn't give him an opportunity even to explain himself, which he did not understand. And Job believed the only way he can reconcile what was going on in his life and the absence of any word from God was that God had just not treated him fairly. Please remember, friends, we look at this book from the perspective of the first two chapters. We know about the deal that Satan made with God concerning Job, but Job doesn't know that. He's never been told what's going on. He knows he's lived a life of integrity. He's not violated his relationship with Almighty God, but all of these bad things have happened to him. He's lost his family. He's lost his wealth. He's lost the admiration of his wife, and his friends trash him. And all of his days he sits on an ash heap outside of the city with boils from the top of his head to the sole of his feet. And all this is going on and nobody says, "Job, let me explain to you what's happening in your life." Not a word. Remember, from chapter 2 until the end of the book, not a word from God. So Job figures, you know what, this isn't fair. That's what I'd be thinking probably, wouldn't you? This is not fair. God, I've done everything you've told me to do. I've lived up to your standard. I've been a good husband, a good father, raised a bunch of good kids. And look at what's happened to me. It's not fair. God, you are not just. And Elihu says, "Let me help you with that, Job. Let me defend the justice of God." And in this chapter, he begins by presenting three arguments in defense of God's judgment. First of all, verses 10 through 15. He tells Job this, and Job's friends, he says to them, if God is not just, he is not God. If God is not just, he is not God. Look at verse 10, chapter 34. "Therefore, listen to me, you men of understanding. Far be it from God to do wickedness and from the Almighty to commit iniquity." Verse 12, "Surely God will never do wickedly, nor will the Almighty pervert justice." Do you remember back in the book of Genesis when Abraham was pleading for Lot, pleading for Sodom and Gomorrah? In chapter 18 of Genesis, verse 25, he made this statement. He said, "Shall not the judge of all the earth do right?" Absolutely. Warren Wiersbe writes that if God is truly God, then he is perfect. And if he is perfect, he cannot do wrong. "An unjust God," said Wiersbe, "is as unthinkable as a square circle or a round triangle." God is always true to his righteous character, and he can never act in contradiction to it. 31 times in the book of Job, God is called the Almighty. And the possibility that the Almighty God of the universe could do wrong and deny Job the justice that he deserved, it's just not possible in the realm of Elihu's thinking. So he says, first of all, you guys, let me tell you what I know. If you say God is not just, if God is unjust, he can't be God. For us, if you think God is unfair, let me just put you straight. If you think God is unfair, then you don't have a God, because an unfair God is no God at all. Then he goes on to say, now let me say something else about this matter of the justice of God. If God is not just, he cannot be God. And secondly, if God is not just, he can't even govern. Verse 16, he says, if you have understanding, hear this. Listen to the sound of my words. Should one who hates justice govern? Do you want an unjust governor in this world? Of course not. We've dealt with that in the past, maybe some of it even now. But you don't want an unjust God in heaven. And what Job and his friends are being told by Elihu is this. Don't say that the problem you have is that God is unjust. Because if he's not a just God, first of all, he can't even be God. And if he could be God and he were unjust, he couldn't govern. Elihu shifts his attention away from Job's three friends now. And we know this because the Hebrew words are in the singular instead of the plural. And he says to Job, Job, if God who rules the world is unjust, there would be no order, no harmony, and everything would just fall apart. So get rid of that idea. You don't have an unjust God. If he were unjust, he couldn't be God. And if he were unjust and he were God, he couldn't govern. So there's two things you need to remember. And then finally he says to him, beginning in verse 21 of chapter 34, if God is unjust, then he's not good. He says, you say that God is unjust. If that is true, it's got to be one of two things. He's unjust because he cannot see what's going on, so he doesn't know what to do. Or he sees what's going on, and for some reason he doesn't choose to tell us. He does something that doesn't seem like it should be done. Now here's the problem. You see, in our realm today, a human judge hears a case, and because of his human limitations, he makes the best decision that he can. And let's face it, sometimes he's wrong. But Job wanted to present his case before God, and God wouldn't let Job come. But the honest problem is this. What could Job contribute to God's knowledge of his case? Because God already knew everything anyway. Job says, let me have a moment with God so I can tell him what's going on. Hello? God already knows what's going on. He's the perfect judge. And notice in this text, it tells us why he's such a perfect judge. First of all, he sees everything. Verses 21 and 22, his eyes are on the ways of man, and he sees all his steps. There's no darkness nor shadow of death where the workers of iniquity may hide themselves. Elihu says, you know, don't think about sneaking up on God with some new information. God sees everything. Not only that, God knows everything. Notice verse 23. For he need not further consider a man that he should go before God in judgment. He breaks in pieces mighty men without inquiry, sets others in their place. Therefore, he knows their works and overthrows them in their might, and they're crushed. When God puts a man on trial, listen to me carefully, he never has to cross-examine him. When God puts a man on trial, he already knows what is in man. He's not obligated to conduct an inquiry. He doesn't have to go gather more information. God's knowledge is not skewed like man's. He judges with perfect wisdom and knowledge. He knows us as we are. He knows us better than we know ourselves. Psalm 139 puts it this way, O Lord, you have searched me and known me. You know my sitting down and my rising up. You understand my thought while it's afar off. You comprehend my path and my lying down. You are acquainted with all my ways. There is not a word on my tongue, O Lord, that you know it altogether. You say, well, Pastor Jeremiah, that's pretty good information to know about old Job. It's pretty good information for us to know about ourselves. While we may not be in Job's situation, we are all, one of these days, one way or the other, going to stand before the judge of all the earth. Now, let me just explain to you what I mean by that. If you're not a Christian here today, if you've never accepted Jesus Christ as your Savior, at the end of time on this earth, you will stand before God at what they call the white throne judgment. It's a fearful, awful moment when it is too late for you to become a Christian. And the judgment is simply the passing of the sentence of eternal death upon your soul. For you will live forever outside of the presence of God. Well, you say, Pastor, I sure am glad I'm a Christian. I don't have to worry about that. Amen. Me too. But there's another judgment in the Bible, and some of you know about it. It's called the Bema Seat, or the judgment seat of Christ. That judgment occurs right after the rapture. And when you come before that judgment, you're a Christian. Your sin's already dealt with. You won't have to deal with your sin. But the Bible says we're going to stand before the Lord and give an account of the things we have done in the flesh since we have been Christians. Now, not our sins, but our service. Have we served the Lord? Have we honored Him with the gifts that He has given us? Sometimes I think this, and maybe you think this too. I've tried to serve the Lord the best I can. But knowing what I know about the deception of the human heart, sometimes I wonder if I've ever done anything for God with a totally pure and undiluted motive. Have you ever had that thought? Because even in our best moments when we're serving God, sometimes we have a personal agenda. Sometimes we have a hidden motive. The Bible says when we stand before God someday, He's going to look at all the things we've done. He will not only see the work we have done, but He will see the reason why we have done what we have done. And that ought to drive us to our knees more than it does. God sees everything, and He knows everything. And the Bible says He judges everything. Verse 26, He strikes them as wicked men in the open sight of others because they turn back on Him. They would not consider any of His ways. Since God sees the depths of the heart and understands the thoughts of the mind, we cannot say that God is unjust when He judges us. He knows us more than we know ourselves. And He holds the whole world in His hands. And since all of these things are true, Elihu wants to know how Job can feel justified in continuing to question God and demand that God give an account for his actions. You don't go to the most powerful one in the world and make any demands about anything. And he says to Job, you need to remember, my friend, that the God you are questioning knows everything there is to know about you. Are you a man of integrity? Yes. Have you cursed God and asked to die? No. But in between those two things, there's a lot of room for Job to give an account. Not only does God judge everything, but He controls everything. Listen to this. Verse 31. For has anyone said to God, I have borne chastening, I will offend no more. Teach me what I do not see. If I have done iniquity, I will do no more. Should He repay according to your terms? Just because you disavow it, you must choose and not I. Therefore, speak what you know. Now, that's kind of a convoluted paragraph, but let me tell you what it means. In the words of Ray Stedman, who wrote about it, he said this, God's decisions cannot be questioned because He is absolute sovereign over individuals and nations, and He accepts no substitutes for righteousness. People sometimes want to come to God and on their own terms and invent their own salvation. They say, I promise I'll be a better person. I promise to reform. But reform is not what God wants from us. Our Lord is not in the business of reforming people. He's in the business of renewing people. He doesn't want to make us better. He wants to make us new. He doesn't want to take the old us and clean it up. He wants to make a new us. He wants to make us born again. God desires our repentance and our relationship, not our reform. It's not enough to say to God, I'm guilty, but I'll try not to do that again. What God demands of us is unconditional surrender, completely giving up the right to run our own lives. This is what God seeks from us, and He will not accept any other basis for a relationship with Him. You cannot change God's mind about what He has declared in His Word. So we have here a denial of the justice of God, a defense of the justice of God, and then in the 35th chapter, we have a description of the justice of God. And I'm just going to cover this quickly so you can just put it in your notes and you can think about it later. But this is incredible theology, incredible truth. Number one, God's justice is not affected by our words. Verses 1 through 3, chapter 35. Moreover, Elihu answered and said, do you think this is right? Do you say my righteousness is more than God's? For you say, what advantage will it be to you? What profit shall I have more than if I had sinned? And once again, Elihu is instructing Job. And he's actually saying to Job that no matter what he may have said or not have said, it doesn't make any difference to the character of God. Listen to me. God's justice is not affected by our words. God is just because it's His nature to be just. He is just whether my words match up to that or not. I can say anything I want, and it has no impact at all on the justice of God. because his justice is who he is. It's a part of his character. It's a part of his nature. You do not have, nor do I have, the power with the words of my mouth to change the nature of God. That's what Elihu was saying to Job. Job apparently thought if he said God was unjust, he'd get a hearing. God isn't going to be affected by what you say. Number two, God isn't affected by our works. In verses 4 through 8, I will answer you and your companions with you. Look to the heavens and see, and behold the clouds, they are higher than you. If you sin, what do you accomplish against him? Or if your transgressions are multiplied, what do you do to him? If you are righteous, what do you give him? Or what does he receive from your hand? Your wickedness affects a man such as you, and your righteousness a son of man. Elihu says, Job, why don't you just look up in heaven for a moment? You see how far the clouds are up there and how far they are above where we are? That's how far God is from you. Job, do you actually think that something you do can change who God is? Do you think that by your rebellion you can make God different? Do you think by your righteousness you can make him different? Elihu is not saying that good works do not have merit. He is saying that our works, whether they're good or evil, cannot change the nature of God. God cannot change for the better because he's perfect, and he cannot change for the worse because he's holy. So do what you do, say what you say. You'll have to deal with it, but it doesn't have anything to do with who God is. Don't say God is unfair, because if he's unfair, he can't be God. And you can say it, but it doesn't make any difference. Every time I preach the gospel, someone will say to me, well, Pastor Jeremiah, I just need you to know, I just don't happen to believe that. And I've gotten bold here lately and said, you know what? You may not believe it, but that doesn't make it untrue. We sort of have the idea that, well, if I don't believe it, then I don't have to believe it. Well, it's true whether you believe it or not. And if you don't understand that now, there will come a day when you will understand it very clearly. The truth is the truth whether we believe it or not. God is just whether we accept it or not. It makes no difference what we do or what we say. God is who he is, and he's not changeable. He is the immutable, unchanging God of the universe. God's justice is not affected by our words or our works, and it's not affected by our ways. Notice verses 9 and 10. Because of the multitude of oppressions, they cry out. They cry out for help because of the arm of the mighty. But no one says, where is God my maker who gives songs in the night? And the second question he asks is the God we serve a great God? Because you see, Job, in his questioning about what's happening in his own life, has come to the conclusion that either God is unjust and won't help him, or God is just maybe not able to help him. So Elihu's going to help him understand the greatness of God. Now, I've chosen some passages, and I'm going to give you the key verses, and you can write those down in your notes, and then I'm going to read just two passages, and then we're going to be finished. The God we serve is a great God. How do we know that? Job 36, 26. Behold, God is great, and we do not know him. The theme of this section is that God is great and that his ways are beyond our understanding. He is omnipotent. He is eternal. He is all wise. We human beings divide knowledge into categories and theories, but God, who spreads the clouds out like a blanket, holds lightning bolts in his hands, he shatters our categories and he confounds our theories. What is there about God that is great? First of all, the mind of God is great. Job 36, 5. Behold, God is mighty, but despises no one. He is mighty in strength of understanding. Job 36, 22. Who teaches God? Job 37, 16. He is perfect in knowledge. The Lord is great in understanding. His knowledge is infallible. Therefore, anything that deviates from what he says is false. We should never start with our thoughts, our opinions, our feelings. We must always start with the mind of God. Not only that, but the mercy of God is great. Job 36, 6. He does not preserve the life of the wicked, but gives justice to the oppressed. Job 36, 15. He delivers the poor in their affliction and opens their ears in oppression. Have you ever had the Lord use oppression to get your attention and open your ear? That's what he does sometimes. He brings things into our lives so that we'll start listening to him. We get pretty hard-headed sometimes, and God has to get our attention. The mind of God is great. The mercy of God is great. Notice, thirdly, the might of God is great. Chapter 36, verse 5, behold, God is mighty. Chapter 37, verse 5. He does great things which we cannot comprehend. And that's what Elihu was saying. The God we serve is great. His mind is great. His mercy is great. His might is great. And finally, his majesty is great. Notice, verse 4, chapter 37. He thunders with his majestic voice. Verse 22. With God is awesome majesty. Leave it up to a child's book to help us grab this. Title of the book is the Blue Whale the Biggest Thing There Is? And it was written by Robert Wells, who takes us from a size we can grasp to one that we can't. Let this truth get in your heart as we close. Here's what Robert Wells wrote in this children's book. The largest animal on earth is the blue whale. Just the flippers on its tail are bigger than most animals on the earth. But a blue whale isn't anywhere near as big as a mountain. If you put 100 blue whales in a blue whale jar, you could put millions of blue whale jars inside a hollowed out Mount Everest. But Mount Everest isn't anywhere near as big as the earth. If you stacked 100 Mount Everest on top of one another, it would be just a whisker on the face of the earth. And the earth isn't anywhere as big as the sun. You could fit 1 million Earths inside the sun. But the sun, which is a medium-sized star, isn't anywhere near as big as a red supergiant star called Antares. 50 million of our suns could fit inside Antares. But Antares isn't anywhere near as big as the Milky Way galaxy. Billions of stars, including supergiants like Antares, as well as countless comets and asteroids, make up the Milky Way galaxy. But the Milky Way galaxy isn't anywhere near as big as the universe. And there are billions of other galaxies in the universe. And yet, filled with billions of galaxies, the universe looks almost empty. The distances from one galaxy to another are so far beyond our comprehension and imagination, we do not know how to explain it. And the creator of it all is God, who with a word spoke it all into being, who is present everywhere in this universe and beyond, and who upholds it all with his mighty power. How great is our God, and greatly to be praised. And I ask you again today, my friends, is a God that great able to help you with your stuff right now? Is he? You see, what we do when we get in a situation like we're in, we start focusing on our stuff and we get our eyes off of God. You know, there's a great story in the Old Testament that happened in Kadesh Barnea when the spies were sent into the land. And, you know, the majority report came back and they said, man, we've looked at all these giants in here and we're like grasshoppers before them. We can't do this. But there were two dudes named Joshua and Caleb who came out of there and they said, we are well able to do this. Our God will help us. And the difference, let me just tell you what the difference was. The majority came out of Canaan and they saw their problems in relationship to themselves and the other giants. Joshua and Caleb came out and they saw the giants in comparison to God. So how do you get to where Joshua and Caleb were? You have to have a big God. You have to see God high and lifted up. You have to elevate God. He doesn't need to be improved upon. We just need to improve our ability to comprehend him. And when we see God in his holy, high, and lifted up, we look at our problems and we say, God, one day you spoke and the whole world came into being. I know my problem is really big to me right now, but it's nothing for you. So I want to ask you, God, to help me with my problem. And I know you are able to do it. That's what we need to come. We need to come with confidence that the God we serve is not taken by surprise by all the stuff we're going through. And he wants so desperately to have a relationship with you so that he can not only be your Savior and your God, but he can be your friend and your guide. My friend, I would not want to be alive on planet Earth today and not have a relationship with the great God of the universe. I am insufficient for these things. But I have a God who is able, and he is willing to come into your life, whoever you may be or wherever you may be, and make a difference that only God can make. So I worship him today, and I honor him today.
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0: are saved by the grace of God through faith in Jesus Christ. And every day as well as today is another grace gift from God. This program, which is a regular Bible class taught by R.B. Thien Jr. of Houston, Texas, is to help you live this tremendous grace life. Here now is Bob Thien.
1: Exodus chapter 20, verse 7. Thou shalt not take the name of the Lord thy God in vain, for the Lord thy God will not hold him guiltless that taketh his name in vain. Now let's start with the phrase, thou shalt not take. The cal imperfect of nasa looks like this. N-A-S-A, nasa. And it's the cal imperfect plus the negative, used as a prohibition. And it should be translated, you shall not lift up. This is used for lifting up the sins of the world on Christ on the cross. It is used here for lifting up the voice. You shall not lift up the name of the Lord your God in vain. The word in vain looks like this, shaw, S-H-A-W, shaw. And shall means for an evil purpose, for wickedness, for worthlessness. Now, some of you immediately have the right to say, is this applying to cursing, to profanity, or to lying, or to all, or to some, or to part? Let's take it up point by point. Nasa plus shall plus the name of the Lord means one. This commandment prohibits the use of God's name for vain and unworthy objects, including false testimony in the name of God. This is in law courts. False swearing in any phase of life. You have no right to stand before anyone and use the phrase, as God is my witness. Either you're telling the truth or you're lying. Don't bring God into it either way. You see what people do? They want to snow you, especially when they got a good lie going. They want to snow you, and the super snow crowd, the super strapper honors, always say, as God is my witness, or so help me God. And then they go right on and tell a lie. God doesn't mean anything to them. May God strike me dead. Somebody knows a little grace, see, and they know they can get away with that. Then out comes the lie. Now that's what it means. You might as well get it straight, some of you legalists. So when you get around to strapping it on or even to telling the truth and you use such phrases as God is my witness, that is bearing up the name of the Lord in vain. And when you say, so help me God, except in a law court, you promise to tell the truth, the whole truth, and nothing but the truth, so help you God, and you say, I do, that's legitimate there to say, so help me God. But it is not legitimate to say some lie, or some strap on, or some half-truth, and then say, as God is my witness, or may God strike me dead. You know he's not going to strike you dead. So it is using God for vain or worthless purposes. Point two. Therefore, using the name of God to cover a lie, attaching God's will or God's name to some project which you want to get through. That's what this is prohibiting. This is one of the favorites of idiots in congregational meetings. It's God's will, they say. We're having a congregational meeting to deliberate the matter. And somebody uses a debater's technique. They take a side and say, this is God's will, we do it this way. Some other believer gets up and says, it's God's will, we do it the other way. Well, now who's right? Probably neither. But both are wrong when it comes to using that phrase, it's God's will. Both of them are out of line. I want it to go this way, someone else wants it to go the other way. I get up and speak for my side, they get up and speak for their side, for their thought. I say it's God's will, they say it's God's will. What is God's will? The issue is falsified by using that phrase, and furthermore, this is a prohibition. You see why, don't you? Someone says it's God's will, there goes your freedom. It must be God's will, say all the little sheep that follow that particular person. So freedom is destroyed. That's the whole point. The objective is to keep freedom, even in a congregational meeting. And therefore, keep God's name out of it. Don't try to get up and say it's God's will. How do you know it's God's will? When's the last time you were in heaven? When's the last time God told you all about it, huh? You see what I mean, don't you? For a whole generation now, people have been bullied by other people in congregations, in congregational form of government, by this very principle. It's God's will. It's God's will. It's God's will. Well, that's taking the name of the Lord your God in vain. Now, there are certain things we can say, this is God's will, but those are inevitably and invariably based upon statements of Scripture, which is our norm and standard. When you're deliberating on some principle, to adopt some policy, to adopt some missionary, to adopt some principle of action for the church, no one can get up and say it's God's will. What we're trying to do is get facts so that our freedom can operate. And the more facts you have and the more doctrine you know, the closer you come to determining God's will as a member of the congregation and therefore in casting your vote. So would you believe this is not to stop cussing, so-called. This is to provide for you freedom and not being enslaved to the first Bible school authority who says this is the will of God. Who knows? That's what we're out to determine. So, point three. God's name is rightly used or legitimately used in prayer, praise, thanksgiving, category one, love response, and doctrinal communication. We might add worship, although worship is listening to the communication of doctrine. Point four. God's name is not to be used in profanity, lying, imprecation, or bullying a congregation to take a course of action. Now again, you see that the Decalogue is designed to defend human liberty, human freedom, and to keep people from being falsely or erroneously coerced by bringing in God's name. You shall not lift up your voice to take the name of the Lord your God for a worthless project in vain. For the Lord will not hold him guiltless. That's all one verb, naka, P-A-L imperfect. Looks like this in the Hebrew, N-A-Q-A-H, naka. And the P-A-L stem means to acquit. The Lord will not acquit him. In other words, if you get enough people running around saying, this is God's will, so help me God, strapping it on everyone else, you're going to have national disintegration. And therefore, the Lord will not acquit such a national entity. So God will not acquit him, P-A-L stem, that lifts up his name for illegitimate projects or human projects. Again, the phrase, in vain. All right, that brings us around to the fourth commandment. The fourth commandment was designed for freedom. It was turned into the biggest legalistic fiasco of all time. We are now dealing with the Sabbath, so let's establish something first. The Sabbath is Saturday, which is the seventh day of the week. Sunday is the first day of the week. You say, well, how do we ever start worshiping on Sunday? Because Sunday was Resurrection Day. The first day of the week was Resurrection Day. Sunday, on the day of Pentecost, 50 days later was another Sunday, and that's the day the church began. And then the Bible tells us to assemble on the first day of the week. So we have Sunday in the church age for the same freedom that the Jews had the Sabbath in their dispensation. Now let's get this straight. We do not live in the age of Israel. That's a past dispensation. We live in the church age. And in the church age, it's Sunday that provides freedom. In the Jewish age, it was Saturday that provided freedom. Now, ye shall know the truth, and the truth shall make you free. You learn truth on Sunday. You rest on Sunday, theoretically. The Jews did it on Saturday, only their rest was stricter than ours for the simplest reason in the world. The canon of Scripture was not completed. They needed to cool their heels in a special way to keep remembering grace. Laying off work on Saturday was designed to orient to grace. The same thing is true here, and grace and freedom go together. Now, realizing once again what the Pharisees did to this, what every legalist has ever done, obviously we have a problem here. It begins with the word remember. Not do it, think it. Remembering is a thinking verb, not a doing verb. Remember is the Cal infinitive absolute of zakar. Z-A-K-A-R, zakar. Here is the frame of reference, memory center. And doctrine is in the frame of reference and comes into memory center and out comes grace, and they were to think doctrine on this particular day. In fact, they were to take the day aside for thinking. So remember, Cal infinitive absolute. The infinitive absolute denotes God's purpose. The Sabbath day, Yom HaShavat. It's the word Shavat that's important here. S-H-A-V-A-T-H. Shavat. Now it's taken from the verb Shavat, which means to rest. The verb Shavat and the noun Shavat both mean rest. They were to remember the Sabbath day, to set it apart in a special way, to keep it holy, the P-A-L infinitive of Kadash, Q-A-D-A-S-H. Kadash means to set apart. To do something on that day they didn't do in other days, rest. All right, let's take up the doctrine of the Sabbath and see if we can untangle some of this categorically. The doctrine of the Sabbath. Remember the Sabbath day to set it apart. P-A-L stem is intensive. It means it must be a complete relaxation day. Remember, this is a part of the concept of freedom. Now, I don't want you to misunderstand it, but before we start the doctrine of the Sabbath, I want you to get the principle. Freedom demands rest. Rest is necessary for freedom. You can never have freedom when you stop thinking. The Sabbath was a thinking day. Therefore, you don't work physically. You sit someplace and you rest. All right, doctrine of the Sabbath, point one. The Sabbath was designed by God to teach grace principles. Genesis 2, 2 and 3. It is derived from the word Shavath, which means to rest. We've already put it on the board. Now, Genesis 2, verses 2 and 3 gives us our principle. On the seventh day of the restoration of the earth, God rested. Now, remember, the earth was not created in 7 days. The earth was created in less than a second. And the earth was in existence a long time. In fact, it was in an ice pack a long time to keep the devil and his crew out who were always partying there. See, this used to be the devil's Berchtesgaden. This is where he had his parties. And one day it got filled up with old beer cans and dinosaurs, so God packed the whole thing in ice and kept the demons out. And then one day decided that the devil's old partying ground would make a great place to start man. So he pulled out the ice pack and prepared it in 6 days. This is restoration, not creation. And most of the work was done by the Holy Spirit, except for original creation of man, which was done by Jesus Christ. God the Father is the planner of it. In 6 days, God did all of the restoring. And on the seventh day, he rested. On Saturday, he rested. Why? Because he was tired? No. Because there's nothing else to do. Everything was provided. Nothing left. Why did God rest? Nothing else to give. Nothing else to do. Just imagine the perfect environment of innocence. Everything was provided. Man had everything he needed. He had Bible class every day, Jesus Christ presiding. He had a woman, perfect woman. And the woman had the man. They had each other. They didn't have to do anything. They didn't have to work. They just spent all of their time listening to Bible doctrine and making love. That was really a tough life. That's all. God was not able to add anything on the seventh day, so he didn't add anything, so he rested. That means he stopped providing things, manufacturing things. Everything was provided. Nothing was needed. Now, that's the principle of the Sabbath. Man received everything by grace. Man didn't earn or deserve a thing. God provided everything in 6 days, and nothing could be added to it. So on the seventh day, he rested as a memorial to the grace principle. I have provided everything. There is nothing left to provide. We might add, at this time. Later on, salvation would have to be provided. But at that stage of man's existence, everything provided. So God rested. Nothing else to do. There's nothing God could add. So obviously, if we'd been there, there's nothing we could have added either. Point two. There are two kinds of Sabbaths. In principle, we have the Sabbath of time. I'm going to call that the temporal Sabbath. Two kinds of Sabbaths. The first one is temporal. This is the faith rest technique of the believer, Hebrews 3:11. It's the moment-by-moment Sabbath of Hebrews 4:1 through 7. It was the basis of spirituality in the Old Testament dispensations, Hebrews 11. Believers were not indwelt by the Holy Spirit, a few exceptions for special jobs. Spirituality for all believers was the faith rest technique. So the temporal Sabbath is resting in the promises of God, resting in Bible doctrine, claiming promises, claiming doctrines, claiming principles. And this was spirituality in the Old Testament, Hebrews 11. Secondly, there is the eternal Sabbath. That's eternal life, or phase 3. Matthew 11:28, "Come unto me, all ye that labor and are heavy laden, and I will give you rest." Rest is the eternal Sabbath, or eternal life. Every believer is provided eternal life at the point of salvation. Now, point 3 brings us down to the Sabbath of Israel. The Sabbath of Israel was a memorial to the grace of God, Isaiah 58:11-14. Therefore, it was instituted as the fourth commandment, Exodus 20:8-11. See, that's the passage we are in right now. Deuteronomy 5:12-15. Leviticus 23:3. "And the Jews were specifically commanded to think and not work." I realize that we often say that working is thinking, and some people say thinking is work. And there's a bit of truth in what people say, because thinking is a great demander of energy. But we're talking about labor, agricultural economy, where people plowed a field or reaped or sowed or did something, chased out the wild animals or chased off the birds. Whatever they did, they were working. So on the seventh day, they were commanded to do no work but to think. Remember means to think, and it means to draw upon the resources of your right lobe, and therefore it demands that the right lobe control the soul. And that's the basis of freedom. See, one thing that is important in the doctrine of freedom is that you must be able to think. And God said, you'll work hard for 6 days, and you may do some thinking then, but the seventh day is a day for thinking. You rest. You do not work. The right lobe goes into action. Remember the Sabbath day to set it apart. The Jews were to do no work on the seventh day as a recognition and a commemoration of God's grace. And if you find yourself doing nothing, then you suddenly recognize you can do nothing for salvation. You can do nothing for blessing under God's plan. Under God's plan, God does the work, and you are the beneficiary. And so, not working on the seventh day was a very wonderful way to bring home this lesson. It also helps us with something else. The concept of a periodic rest is also related to the functions of the human body. You see, sleep is one way in which the battery is charged. A change of pace periodically is another way. And there's another principle here. The health of the body also contributes to the freedom function of the mind. Because you see, once you lose your health, you become a slave in certain ways to certain things. Or whenever you, of your own free will, go into some operation that does it. Alcoholics, for example, perfect illustration. Lushes. Every time you find a lush, you find someone going into slavery. Because of their own free will, they overload their body, hitting the bottle and hitting the bottle and hitting the bottle all day, and you build up trouble for various parts of the anatomy. You wipe out certain neurons of the brain, those microcircuits on which information is printed. You saturate your blood, and the blood goes all over the body and affects various parts of the body. The liver is affected, and so on, over a period of time. Now, this ill health starts another type of slavery. So you can work inside out or outside in, either way you go. This particular commandment is designed for protection. You see, an unbeliever isn't going to sit down and think about doctrine because he doesn't have any doctrine. But an unbeliever can sit down and rest his body. And this will protect his freedom. Same concept. So this thing is designed two ways. Goes two ways. Point 4 is something we do not have, a sabbatical year. The Jews had it, and it was a generation test for grace. So point four, let's look at the sabbatical year. The sabbatical year of Israel was a generation test for grace. Exodus 23, 10 and 11. Leviticus 25, 3 and 4. Leviticus 26, 33 through 36. Now what is the sabbatical year? Under an agricultural economy, after 6 years of working, the seventh year they were to stop all function of the economy. They were to live off of the production of the past 6 years. This gave the land a rest, this gave the people a rest, and so every seventh year they were supposed to quit and play. And this was a test of their faith rest. Could they trust God to provide in the seventh year? That was the principle. Of course, they never did. So what God did is he did a little math on them. They went 490 years and missed this seventh year. And after 490 years, they had missed 70 of these sabbatical years. So God sent them out to the fifth cycle of discipline to let the land pick up its Sabbaths. It's the way it's stated over in Chronicles. See, this happened in 586. They went 490 years without observing one sabbatical year, so God said, you won't take them, huh? I'll give them to you. So the Jewish rejection of the sabbatical year was the basis for determining the length of the fifth cycle of discipline. This is found in Leviticus 26, 33 through 36, 2 Chronicles 36, 20 and 21, Jeremiah 25, 11 and 12, Daniel chapter 9, verse 2 and verses 24 through 27. All right, point five. Then they had a super sabbatical year. Only they didn't call it that. They called it Jubilee. After they had gone 49 years, and that 49 years, they've had seven sabbatical years. Then the 50th year, that was the year of Jubilee. That was the Sabbath too. So there we have the year of the Jubilee. And in the year of the Jubilee, you know what happened, don't you? All of the real estate in the land went back to its original owners. All the businesses went back to the original owners. Everything reverted to how it was on the first year. Everything was on a lease basis. And you could never go through the year of Jubilee. Of course they did, and they got in trouble for that. But the year of Jubilee, all slaves were to be freed. Anyone who was working for you under some bondage system, they were freed immediately. Whatever was their portion of land allotted to them by tribe and by the system, it went back to them. In other words, every 50 years they started over, and everyone went back to what they had before. And then in the next 49 years, the smart ones picked up everyone else's again. Which all goes to prove a point in history. No matter what you have by way of equidistribution, the smart ones are always going to get everything sooner or later. And the slaves may be freed. They'll be right back there again. Just a matter of time. It's a sort of a cycling of cleansing for a national entity. It's just a complete shuffle. No one really got hurt by it, because the smart people always came out ahead every time anyway. And it did do some equalizing. And the purpose was, again, to remind everyone of grace. You see, after you've been in business for 49 years, and you've been a good, hard-fisted businessman, and you've followed certain business principles, it's very difficult to orient to grace. So how do you do it? Well, on the 50th year, you just dropped your whole business and you went back to what you had before, and that was it. And that proved a point. You can't earn it, you can't deserve it, you can't work for it. It's the principle of grace. And that's the way some people learn grace. The year of Jubilee and all the things are restored, some of you are already curious about it, so I'll give you a passage to look up later. Leviticus 25, 8 and following, all the way through for umpteen dozens of verses. Point 6. Profaning the Sabbath was associated with idolatry and the apostasy of the Jews. Ezekiel 23, verses 37 through 39. Point 7. Sabbath violation occurred after the restoration, and there's a dissertation on Sabbath violation in that regard, in Nehemiah 13, verses 15 through 21. 8. The Sabbath is set aside in the church age. Colossians 2, 16 and 17. And the book of Galatians. So the memorial to the grace in the church age is not Saturday, but the first day of the week, Sunday. 1 Corinthians 16, 2. Acts chapter 20, verse 7. With our heads bowed, with our eyes closed. The closing moments of this service are dedicated to those of you who are here without Christ, without hope, and without eternal life. We want you to know that Jesus Christ had you personally in mind when he went to the cross. And every sin you've ever committed, past, present, and future, has been poured out upon the Son of God and judged. You will never have a sin too great for the plan of God. Jesus Christ took your place. Jesus Christ died for your sins. Jesus Christ is the only substitute. That means that right where you sit, you can have eternal life. You can have eternal life by believing in the Lord Jesus Christ, by receiving him as your Savior. You can tell God the Father that you are believing in Jesus Christ, that you are receiving him as your Savior, that you are putting your trust in him. In your own language, your own vernacular, your own phraseology, believe on the Lord Jesus Christ and thou shalt be saved.
0: This lesson, taught by R.B. 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
14: 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What happens in the political realm will be a reflection of the hearts of the church. I promise you. But if we're afraid to talk about it, if we're afraid to engage culture, we forfeit our place. We're not just a polite Bible study society. And I like to study my Bible.
13: 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We're so glad you're here to listen. Today's message from Pastor Alan is called Dangerous Faith. God bless America again.
14: I got to know a man in the church some time ago. His name was Brad Arnold. He was the lead singer in a rock band. It wasn't a group whose music I had spent a lot of time listening to, so I met Brad and then got to know his music. He wrote a song at 15 in a math class in a small town in Mississippi that went on to sell multiple millions of copies. And it meant that early in his life, he just rode a rocket. I mean, his life changed dramatically in a short period of time, and it was sustained over a long period of time. And in some respects, I suppose not surprisingly, he got separated a bit from the notion of his life, and he found himself on tour in Japan. He told this story. You can listen to the podcast. And he said he was at the end of himself. He said he didn't really want to face another day. And he didn't know what to do, so he said he started to try to call some friends at home, and because of the time difference, nobody was answering their phone. He said the only person that answered their phone was Charlie Daniels. And Charlie said, Brad, you need to get off the road and come home. Get your life straight, get back with your faith, get clean. Get your marriage back in place. He said, do you love your wife? And Brad said to me, he said, Mr. Charlie, you know I love my wife. And Charlie said, then why are you trying to kill her husband? And Brad took the counsel and he came home. And he got clean and he got his life straight. And by the time I got to know him, he was transformed. And so I got curious. So I'd go out and listen to some of his concerts. I heard him stand in front of enormous crowds of people that had come for a rock concert, like in Madison Square Garden. I mean, not like in Bucksnort. And he'd stop about midway through the concert, and he'd say, I need to talk about something personal for a minute. And you could feel the crowd be unsettled. And I thought, oh, this may not go well. And then he wouldn't take long. He'd take just a few minutes, and he would give them just a vignette into what God had done in his life and talk about Jesus. And time after time, I would listen to those crowds settle and become so quiet and so attentive. And they didn't come for that. They came for something completely different. I'll tell you that. Brad had a horrible disease, and he went to heaven some months ago, and I was invited to be a part of a memorial service. And I went to do that, and I had prepared what I thought was appropriate, but while I was in a little bitty church in a little bitty town in Mississippi, and it was just for family and the band, and I met the crew. And I sat there that afternoon and amended what I had prepared, and I wrote in the margin of my notes, he was a dangerous Christian. He was quiet, he was gentle. And I really felt like the Lord opened something in my heart. I didn't feel like I was being reprimanded. Sometimes the Lord does that too, you know? Does he ever do that to you? He does to me. I didn't feel like I was being reprimanded. It didn't feel like a corrective. It felt like the Lord was opening something in my heart because I had this awareness that Brad wasn't a passive Christian. He wasn't content to, you know, in private, if you would ask him to share his testimony with you. He would stand in the midst of groups of people that hadn't asked. And so I've been thinking about that for months and months. And this little study is really the fruit of that. So I share it with you in those terms. In my life, I didn't understand it to be a rebuke. I understood it to be an awareness of a new season and a different response. And I would offer it to you in that same way. And if the Lord enables it to resonate in your heart, very good. And if not, put it on the shelf. You know, there's times when God makes a message real to you. Do you ever find that? It's a holiday. I'll quit on time. Don't panic. I'll get to my outline. You know, somebody will give me a book. I get a lot of books. And I'll pick one up and I'll try to read it. And it's just like, ah. And I'll get it back off the shelf 2 years later. And it's like illuminated from God to me. And so I don't imagine that every time you hear a talk that you go, oh, that one was just for me. But I trust God will make it real in the right time. So dangerous Christianity is the theme. God bless America again is the objective in this session. And one of the things I've become so aware of is this notion of times and seasons that are directed by God. I've spent a good while now in Christendom and in the church and amongst the people of God, and I'm grateful for that. But there's some observations that come with that I couldn't have made earlier. And we have a great desire to maintain continuity, it seems to be, in our faith. We describe our faith in that way. This is how my parents believed and my grandparents believed. And this is the kind of worship we enjoy. And this is the kind of setting for church. And we tend to think of it in the terms of the way that God ministered to us is the way for God to minister to anyone, anywhere. And we get kind of locked in sometimes. I don't think it's evil. I think it's human nature. But I think it can be very limiting. And we lose sight of the fact that there are times and seasons when God moves. And God changes times and God changes seasons. And if we're not willing to understand that and to make that journey and to allow God to change us, we will forfeit the opportunity to be a part of what God is doing. Amen. I'm not suggesting you'll forfeit your place in the kingdom. I'm not trying to call that into question. But I would submit to you that it's very clear from Scripture, from Genesis all the way to the maps, that God moves in different ways. And I brought you some samples. 1 Chronicles 12, and we could do this for an extended period of time. This is really just intended to be a sample. 1 Chronicles 12, they're describing the people that came to David to help secure the kingship of David as he is establishing himself as the leader of the tribes of Israel. And it said the men of Issachar understood the times and knew what Israel should do. 200 chiefs with all their relatives. If you're going to make the observation that there was one group of people that happened to understand the times in which they lived, that's only relevant if you put it against the backdrop that it meant the overwhelming majority of the people didn't. They were just living. And I think it's possible to be a Christ follower, to be someone who's born again and has checked most of those boxes that we would talk about, but really be oblivious to the times and the seasons we're living in. In fact, I think we've been given a diminished calendar. We've kind of been taught that really the only markers we're looking for are the things that have to do with the return of Jesus. You know, are we close to the rapture? Is it going to be like this week? And we want to get our chart just right. And it's almost as if those are the only significant events that we have any interest in. And Jesus said nobody is really going to know the specifics about that. But we can know what the Spirit of God wants us to know about what He's doing in the earth in this season. And so I would invite you to a more nuanced calendar than just an eschatological perspective. I've told you many times, and I still believe it, I went out of here on the first load up. I'm like, I'm not arguing to tribulate. On the other hand, I want all the tools, all the equipment, all the awareness that God has provided me so that I can flourish in whatever season's coming to the earth. So perhaps you could begin to say to the Spirit of God, give me an awareness of what you're doing in the earth. So I think we tend to fall prey to a notion that we just want what we want. We want our calendar and our schedule and our vacations and this season of our life to work out the way we want. If we've got little kids, we know what we want to happen there. If our kids are all gone, we know what we want to happen there. And we kind of get our calendars, and we don't really want God intruding on that. And so we get our eschatology over here. If it's not the trumpet blast and the airlift, I'm not really interested in it. And God's going to do a great deal in the earth before that trumpet sounds. And if He would allow me, I'd like to be involved. Amen. And I believe you would too. So I think it's an appropriate prayer to begin to pray. God, help us to understand the times. And I don't just mean your end time schedule. You know, we have a disproportionate fascination with that. If you're a Christ follower and you're walking in obedience to the truth that you know, you're not going to get left behind. He's coming for you. That word means a snatching away. It doesn't mean you got to jump to meet him. He's coming for you. But between here and there, it does require your intent and your willingness to participate in what God is doing. In 1 Samuel 3, Samuel has been taken to stay with the priest, a great sacrifice by his family, his mother especially. And Samuel's beginning to learn to recognize the voice of the Lord. And it says this, the boy Samuel ministered before the Lord under Eli. Eli is the high priest. And in those days, the word of the Lord was rare. Again, you wouldn't make that observation if there wasn't something of an ebb and a flow in the way that God engaged with people in the earth. If there are seasons when the voice of the Lord is rare, there will be seasons when the voice of the Lord is far more frequent. And you and I have to understand the difference.
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13: 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Now, let's get back to Pastor Allen with his message called Dangerous Faith, God Bless America Again.
14: But I don't think you should imagine it. It's in terms of Eli hundreds and hundreds of years ago and today. I think there are seasons when God moves in different ways. In the course of our own lives, God moves in different ways. Look at 2 Kings 10 and verse 32. In those days, the Lord began to reduce the size of Israel. And it puts it in something of a historical context. But God began to reduce the size of Israel. God did. His covenant people. Sometimes they're even more startling than that. In Jeremiah 29, this is what the Lord Almighty, the God of Israel, says through the prophet Jeremiah to all those I carried into exile from Jerusalem to Babylon. God said, I took you to Babylon. Well, I thought you planted him in the land of Israel, a land that flows with milk and honey. He did until he didn't. See, you and I, we want to get so rooted. This is how God moves. Let me tell you how God moves. I'll tell you how he moves. He's moved in my life. I know how he moves. And I'll tell you how he moves. And he didn't move in your life like he moved in my life. I don't think that was God moving. Let me tell you which translation to read. It's the translation God uses to minister to me. What kind of funky translation are you reading? Paraphrase, paraphrase. It's not, I got sick of frizzer. I got. And we get so bolted down. Look, there's some things about our faith that are not open for review. The sovereignty of God, the nature of sin, the redemptive purposes of Jesus. Those never change. They're timeless. They're eternal. They reach across. They reach into eternity. They're beyond time. But there are other aspects of our lives that we have relegated to those places that we think are immutable, and because of that, we have forfeited participating with God. God said through Jeremiah, I took you to Babylon. Just as certainly as I planted you in the land of Israel, I took you to Babylon. Well, I gave you another passage because God's not stuck. He said, it's in Ezekiel. He said, I will take you out of the nations. I will gather you from all the countries and bring you back into your own land. I sent you out and I'll bring you back. Well, it's hard on us because we're like, well, what's he just like a yo-yo? I mean, what's the deal? But our hearts and our attitudes and our choices have an impact on the unfolding purposes of God. Do you believe that? See, I believe the choices of the people of God have more to do with the future of our nation than anything political. I believe the courage of the church and the humility of the church and our willingness to adhere to the principles of Scripture and to live them out in an honorable way and with integrity have far more to do with the possibility of our nation celebrating a birthday 50 years from now than anything that will happen in the political realm. What happens in the political realm will be a reflection of the hearts of the church. I promise you. But if we're afraid to talk about it, if we're afraid to engage culture, we forfeit our place. We're not just a polite Bible study society. And I like to study my Bible. But there are times and seasons, and I believe a part of what God is asking us to do is to be aware of what He's doing in the earth in this season. And I'm confident I don't have the full understanding of that. But I just need enough understanding for right now. So this whole notion of a dangerous faith, and I've given you some definitions. I didn't put them all back in your outlines. I just looked it up in the dictionary. It's an adjective. It means involving possible injury, pain, harm, or loss. Oh, I don't want to do that. It's the opposite of dangerous that captured my attention. The antonym, the opposite. There are things like this, to be safe, harmless, non-threatening. That sounds more like the presentation of Christianity I'm familiar with. We don't want to be threatening. Don't be safe. We don't want anybody to feel uncomfortable. In the previous session, we read what John the Baptist had to say to the people coming to be baptized. Remember? He said, who warned you to flee from the wrath of God? You bunch of snakes. And the tax collectors, well, what should we do? And he said, stop stealing. And the soldiers said, well, what should we do? And he said, stop extorting and intimidating the people. I have done baptism classes, I suppose, for thousands of people. I read that. I was convicted. I don't think I've ever stood up in front of a group of people and said, y'all got to stop stealing and cheating and lying. My tone has been very different. I want to celebrate the decision you've made to get in the pool. I don't know that tone was wrong. But I think we have made an extraordinary effort to be as harmless and non-threatening as we know how to be. I don't think we need to make any effort to be annoying and belligerent. But the gospel is unsettling. It's disruptive. It's disrupted our lives. It disrupted our momentum towards ungodliness and sin and put our feet on a new path. And that's often uncomfortable. It brings a realignment of relationships and friends and circles of influence. And if you're hiding in the midst of ungodly people and they don't understand you to be somewhat threatening because of the truth that you hold, perhaps your volume should be turned up just a touch. Not in anger or condemnation. See, dangerous faith is a faith in Jesus of Nazareth as Lord, Christ, and King. Not dangerous to persons. Dangerous to the principalities and powers and the spiritual forces of wickedness in the heavenly places. In Mark chapter 1, it's reported, it's not in your notes, but it is in the Bible. Jesus went to the synagogue in Capernaum. It was a little community where he'd set up his public ministry. And on a Sabbath in the synagogue in that community, there was a man there who was demonized. And when Jesus came into the synagogue, the demon in the man cried out, I know who you are. Have you come here to torment us? Dangerous faith. Not dangerous to the people in the synagogue. Threatening to the spiritual forces of wickedness that were present. I believe the church should present a real and present danger to principalities and powers and spiritual forces of wickedness in the heavenly places. Dangerous faith is a living faith. Dangerous faith is a faith on display. Dangerous faith brings vulnerability. Because spiritual conflict oftentimes is expressed in the physical world. The reason Paul had to say to the church in Ephesus that you don't wrestle with flesh and blood is when he was in Ephesus, there were all sorts of encounters with flesh and blood. There was a demonized man that overcame seven sons of the Jewish high priest and left them naked and bloody as they ran through the streets. There was a public disturbance that spilled into a public theater, a riot, because the idol makers and the silversmiths felt so threatened. It was a demonic response. So Paul had to write to the church at Ephesus and say, we don't wrestle with flesh and blood, because Israel looked a lot like that. But our wrestling match is with, literally, with persons without bodies, spiritual forces of wickedness in the heavenly places. And there's some vulnerability that comes with that. Dangerous faith is the opposite of a harmless, safe, non-threatening faith. Dangerous faith threatens the ascendancy of self and selfish ambition. Dangerous faith challenges anything which sets itself above the lordship of Jesus. Dangerous faith calls for personal transformation from the authority of this present age to the authority of the kingdom of Almighty God. And that's not a one-time event. That's not a singular event at a profession of faith or a recitation of the sinner's prayer. That's a lifelong commitment for transformation. Spiritual health and well-being is very similar to physical health and well-being. At 16, I was healthy. In fact, if I had my choice, rather than ever have another physical, I'd just like to send my lab reports from when I was 16. No more stress tests. Here's the report. But I'm not 16 anymore. And now that I'm into my 30s, the doctors want to pay more attention. Don't be snarky. And I think we want to do that spiritually. We want to tell our stories in terms of our conversion, of what our life was like decades ago. Or we'll tell, and I'm okay with that. I like to reflect and I like to reminisce. But the real essence of our spiritual well-being is who we are today. What is it? How are we living for the kingdom of God today? What is the impact of our lives today? Again, we've had an unhealthy mindset to focus on an entry point into the kingdom. And as necessary as that is, I don't want to diminish that at all. I don't want that picture of you at that entry point to define your spiritual vitality today. That's as misguided as my 16-year-old self in a physical. Dangerous faith. If God is to bless America again, it will be because the 21st century has a courage and a boldness and a vitality that will bring the blessings of God.

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11: In 1862, Abraham Lincoln signed the Morrill Act, helping states create colleges focused on agriculture, mechanics, science, and practical education. The principle was not centralized control, it was opportunity. Lincoln's Morrill Act reminds us that America can support education without surrendering education to Washington. Why did it matter? Because a free nation needs citizens equipped to work, build, steward, and govern themselves. Scripture gives work a sacred weight. In Genesis, God placed man in the garden to work it and to keep it. Proverbs honors the one who works his land. Paul warns against idleness and calls believers to earn their bread. Why does that still matter today? Because education should form capable people under God, not dependent subjects under bureaucracy.
12: Christianity is not a religion, it is a relationship.
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0: On today's edition of The Plumbline, I'm your host, Jay Rudolph, and Emily Burney is my guest. Emily and I have had a couple of wonderful visits together, and you can find those at places where you go for podcasts, by the way, if you've missed previous visits with Emily, who's the co-founder of Let Them Live. You can go wherever you go for podcasts. Just put in The Plumbline with Jay Rudolph, and you should be able to find that. And welcome to the broadcast, Emily. It's great to have you back on.
4: Thank you. It's great to be on.
0: Yeah, well, we're going to kind of discuss a current event, which I've mentioned just recently in visiting with David Clausen of the Family Research Council, who you may know or know of. We were talking, too, about some current events surrounding the whole, you know, kind of transgender and women's sports and things like that. And at the time, I said, you know, that's not really the function or purpose of the Plumbline, but yet there's so much going on, and we can tie it into an overarching topic or umbrella here, and that's what we're going to do, is the Plumbline is really all about topics and issues from a biblical worldview, and we don't necessarily address, at least not in depth or detail, current events, but at the same time, sometimes some things come up that lead to a topic or an issue, and so I guess you could say kind of our overarching topic or issue for our discussion here is planning, and talking about Planned Parenthood, which is an organization, but it's also a term, you know, Planned Parenthood or planning out your parenthood. And so, well, that'll be what we talk about. But this was all kind of brought about, or the impetus for this was something in the news recently concerning Planned Parenthood. And they had been defunded, and now that defunding has expired. And so help us to understand the current event aspect, what's going on there, if you would.
4: Yeah, well, I'm also not someone who is, you know, always talking about the politics and things that are going on around abortion, just because with Let Them Live, we're, you know, serving women directly. But I do think that this really impacts the pro-life movement as a whole. It impacts Americans. And so, yeah, on July 4th of this year, which is, I think, extra sad because we celebrated the 250th anniversary of our wonderful country and our founding fathers building this country on the right to life and liberty and the pursuit of happiness. But July 4th of this year, the federal one-year prohibition on Medicaid reimbursements to Planned Parenthood expired. So that meant that on July 5th, Planned Parenthood was once again able to bill Medicaid for covered non-abortion services. And I say that with my tongue in cheek a little bit because a lot of people like to say, well, the federal government isn't funding abortion, but the real argument here is that money is fungible. And so any reimbursements that Planned Parenthood is getting towards any other services, it's freeing up money and time and resources for them to do abortions, which is their number one money maker. And that is what they do. Congress did not pass legislation extending the prohibition. So this means really that Planned Parenthood has regained its largest federal revenue stream, one of its largest federal revenue streams. So that's kind of what we're dealing with right now. I think it was a huge victory a year ago in 2025 on July 4th when President Trump signed the reconciliation package, the One Big Beautiful Bill Act, as we all remember. And one of those provisions was to block Medicaid reimbursements for certain large abortion providers, primarily Planned Parenthood being the biggest provider in America. And so, unfortunately, that obviously only lasted for 1 year. Many pro-lifers and Republicans in Congress wanted 10 years or permanent defunding, but it all kind of came back to budget reconciliation and some other things like that. So ultimately, the Medicaid restriction was just written to expire after 1 year. So that's kind of where we're at now with that situation. And unfortunately, Planned Parenthood can bill Medicaid for reimbursement again.
0: Yeah. So as we talk about this, yeah, I really appreciate you pointing out that aspect about the word fungible there. And I'm glad you explained, you know, what that means, too, because that can be a little bit confusing. But in essence, yeah, when Planned Parenthood is getting money from the government, there aren't controls on it necessarily. And you look at the news stories always, and of course, the, you know, secular media in particular is going to be very biased in these things. And so the way they refer to it is, oh, they're just getting money for things like screenings for sexually transmitted infections and things like that. But, you know, honestly, in the research that I've done, and I should point out to our listeners, you know, I spent 22 years as a news director for a Christian network. And so at that time, I was very well versed in current events. And now, as I said, I'm much more inclined toward the topics and issues and things and not so much the current events. But so I realize and understand that Planned Parenthood, a lot of them really, as you said, abortion is, that's the moneymaker. That's their main business. And there are quite a few that don't even offer other things like STI testing and especially treatment and things like that, right?
4: Exactly. Well, when you look at the breakdown of what Planned Parenthood does, when you look at their annual reports, and this is something many pro-life organizations do well and they really dive into. Live Action does a great job as well looking into Planned Parenthood's annual reports. But when you look at that and you look at the bulk of what they're providing and you look at the services they're providing and what really is bringing in the money and what's really bringing people to Planned Parenthood, it's not all these other services that people like to say. It's not breast cancer screenings. They don't even do those. In many locations, at the very least, don't. You could call Planned Parenthood right now and ask for basic female healthcare services, and they don't even provide that, even though they like to call themselves, you know, a healthcare provider. So abortion really is the biggest service that they're providing. It's the most costly service that they're providing. That's what keeps them in business. That's what they're known for. And so when any funding comes into Planned Parenthood, whether it is funding abortion directly or not, it's still supporting Planned Parenthood, which funds abortion. A great example, you know, that I've always shared with people is like, let's say you have a bowl of M&Ms and there's one M&M in that whole bowl that is poisonous. Are you going to reach your hand in there and take your chances that one M&M is going to kill you? No, the whole bowl is ruined. It's the same thing with Planned Parenthood. It doesn't matter how many other services they provide. As long as they provide abortion, they're ending the lives of millions of human beings every year and hurting countless others, countless other women and other families. So no matter what they like to say that they do and all the services they provide, it is never going to make up for the fact that they are responsible for killing so many human beings in the womb.
0: Yeah. Well, and I recall when I was much younger, probably a teenager, and growing up in the church that I grew up in, and I remember hearing a little bit about Planned Parenthood, and I know the church, you know, supported, gave some of the money that people gave to the church, and they'd take it and give off to Planned Parenthood, and this was back, you know, in the 80s, and so, but even then, you know, it's not like Planned Parenthood was a great organization then either, but the talk then was that it was just all about, well, they provide free, you know, birth control pills to people, so we should support them because they're helping people, you know, do what it says, plan their parenthood. Of course, since then, we've learned so much about the birth control pill, too, and, you know, that it's not not safe.
4: We know a lot more now than we did then.
0: Exactly. Sure. And so the reality of it is, you know, the people, I think, thought of the term Planned Parenthood, and they're like, oh, that sounds like a good thing.
4: Yeah, it does. I mean, and that's the thing. Even when I was in high school, before I even really got into the abortion debate, I didn't know any better. I could tell you for a fact that all of my classmates, none of us really knew. You hear Planned Parenthood, you think, okay, you're planning parenthood. And in some ways, you know, that is what they do. If planning parenthood means ending the life of a human being that already exists. And that's what they do. But it is very strategic. It all started with Margaret Sanger, you know, a long time ago. And it really was about eugenics. It was about making sure that unfit people and people of certain races and certain mental capacities that couldn't have kids. And it was about eugenics. And it was about planning parenthood, which, you know, from a Christian perspective is really disturbing because no one should be planning parenthood but God. And God is the author of life. And every single human being who has ever been created was made in his image and likeness and had a plan from the very beginning. And so this is what happens. Planned Parenthood is a great example of what happens when we try to take what the Lord has created, what is beautiful and what is good and what is pure, and take it into our own hands. So what started off as a very racist eugenics movement with Planned Parenthood is still a very racist eugenics organization because a majority of women who are having abortions are Black women, which is really sad. And they make up a smaller portion of the population. And so we see this continue, but we see this euphemism, Planned Parenthood, you know, health care, choice. I could list all of the different names that Planned Parenthood uses, you know, for what they do. But it all is going to boil down to, what are you actually doing? What is happening? You're ending a pregnancy. Okay, what does that mean when you end a pregnancy? But they're so good at using these euphemisms that we have to be very vigilant as pro-lifers, as Christians, to remind the world and to remind the culture about how we are image bearers and how we need to protect life from the very moment of conception. And Planned Parenthood is just so good at their marketing. And they do a great job of tricking people and tricking women, unfortunately, into thinking that this is empowering and this is healthcare. That's their MO. That's the name of the game for Planned Parenthood, is using those euphemisms and making sure that by any means necessary, they can continue to do what they do, which is provide abortion.
0: Well, and I want to be careful with how I say this here, but they should be good at it because they are led by and directed by, and again, this is a spiritual battle, so don't get me wrong here. I'm referencing, I guess, the demonic and spiritual forces of darkness that are behind organizations like Planned Parenthood, and we know Satan is the best at lying and deceiving. He is the prince of the prince of lies, and so, and I honestly believe that he is the one, and you know, his demonic evil forces are the ones that have infiltrated, I guess, and are directing organizations like Planned Parenthood. And so we shouldn't be surprised, I guess, that they'd be good at deceiving, huh?
4: Oh, absolutely. Absolutely. You know, I'm not surprised. I mean, there. I wish I woke up and I was surprised that this is even happening. I mean, maybe some days I am. But the reality is that it's so barbaric. You know for a fact that Satan is the one behind this because there's no way that millions of people across the world could be deceived into thinking that abortion is anything but murder. There's no possible way other than Satan himself than to trick millions of people around the world into thinking that abortion is healthcare and that it's good and that it's okay and that it's safe and that it's normal when it is so far the opposite. I do wonder all the time how people have been so deceived, but this is where we are in our culture. And I'm really hoping that by having these conversations, we can continue to build a culture of life and start to shift hearts and minds and help people to see really how insane it is to support abortion. It truly is. Again, it's such a barbaric thing. But Satan comes to kill, steal, and destroy. And that's exactly what abortion does. And that's exactly what it talks about in the Bible. I mean, Satan wants to destroy the family. right? And we see that on so many different levels. You mentioned having talked about, you know, the transgender issue and all of those things. And those are all pieces of the family that are being destroyed. But abortion literally destroys the family. And it's heartbreaking to see. And so we have to wake up. We have to see abortion for what it is. We have to see it also, not just for what it does to the human beings in the womb, but what it does to women, what it does to, you know, the men who are post-abortion. We have to see what it does to families. The longer impact when you abort one child, you're not just aborting that child, you're aborting a whole line of people. So I think, though, that we live in a culture, though, that is primarily support self, right? The God of self, putting ourselves first. What is going to be best for me? What is going to be convenient for me? The God of convenience. And unfortunately, when we start to do that, we start to live in a culture where abortion is not only accepted, but promoted. It's promoted as the choice, the first choice, the best choice when it comes to unplanned pregnancy.
0: Yeah, I appreciate those insights, as sad and troubling as they are. So thank you for sharing that. A couple of things that I want to add here before we go to the break. And one is scripture reference there, John 10:10, I believe it is, that talks about, and of course the verse says, the thief comes to steal, kill, and destroy. I know that, you know, the application that you made there, referring to that as Satan, is definitely doable. But I point out the context there is talking about false teachers. But at the same time, I've said this many times. The Lord was talking, you know, about the false teacher comes in and he's the bad shepherd and all those things, but there's definitely an application that's understandable there that you can make to Satan, as well as Satan's the one behind those false teachers too.
4: Absolutely.
0: So, and the other thing that I wanted to bring up here, again, as we lead into the break, I want to speak directly and hopefully to someone who maybe is having their eyes opened at the moment. Hopefully they haven't gotten angry at us and run away already, but we may have some who either are very supportive of Planned Parenthood and its efforts, or maybe there's a Planned Parenthood worker tuning in right now, Emily. And I know that this does happen, because I just want to share with you quickly, and I can't remember, I think maybe when we first met I asked you this question, but Sue Thayer, do you know about Sue Thayer? It was with 40 Days for Life for quite a few years, and I don't know if you're familiar with her.
4: Yes.
0: Absolutely. So I couldn't remember if I had told you much about my relationship with her, but she was from my area of Iowa. And so she and I first got connected a lot of years ago. And of course, she's been with the Lord for a few years now, sadly passed away after a battle with some cancer. But I first met her, got encountered with her when she reached out and shared her story of being a worker for Planned Parenthood in Storm Lake, Iowa. And this is just an incredible story. I don't even know why. She started tuning in to the local Christian radio, where I was the news director. And one of the first things that she heard, to my understanding, was an interview I did with the leader of Iowa Right to Life at the time. And that was the very first time that she ever, I think in her heart, at that point she was already starting to question, because Planned Parenthood was just starting to force their, and she was a manager, they were just starting to force their all their clinics and all their managers to offer abortions. And I think the abortion pill maybe was just, you know, kind of getting started at this point. And so they were starting to push more. Up until that point, she had just been giving out birth control and things like that. And now they were starting to push more and more toward every clinic, you know, having abortions available and all that. And so she was already getting a little bit uncomfortable. And then she tuned in for whatever reason. Well, we know the reason, the Holy Spirit led her. The Spirit led her to tune into Christian radio, of all things. And so not only did she hear that interview, but she actually heard about Jesus Christ. And she came to faith in Christ, came to understand who he is, what he's done for her. And so we got the salvation of this woman, of Sue Thayer, and then the incredible, unbelievable work that he did in and through her from that point forward. And so I know that that can happen. I know God can and does do that. And so let me just share what it is that you need to know more than anything else, friend. If you are a supporter of Planned Parenthood, if you're on completely the opposite spectrum and you're on board with us right now, everything that we're sharing right now about Planned Parenthood, you're like, amen, well, I agree with that. But you don't really have that relationship with your Creator. Because there are people who are, you know, very moral people who understand what we're talking about, but, you know, they're coming at it just from that framework of being good, moral people. They don't have a relationship with Christ. If that's you, if I'm speaking to you in that vein, whatever it is, we're all in the same boat. I mean, you know, Planned Parenthood supporter or not, we all are in need of a Savior, because we all have sinned. The Bible says all have sinned and fall short of the glory of God. You'll find that in Romans 3:23. Another great verse in Romans 6:23 that talks about the wages of sin is death. So in other words, because of our sin, what we deserve is eternal separation from our Creator. That's where you're headed. That's where I was headed. before the second half of that verse, which says, but the gift of God is eternal life through Christ Jesus our Lord, is the second half of that verse. It is so beautiful and so wonderful to understand. And so I hope and pray at this very moment that anybody tuning in who has not heard that, does not understand the message that we call the gospel, that we're sinners, we're in need of a Savior. Jesus, the Son of God, is that perfect, sinless Savior. He is the only way. He's the way, the truth, and the life, and no one comes to the Father except through him, as it says in John 14:6. And so that's in brief the gospel, and what you need to do is repent, turn away from your sin, and believe in the Lord Jesus Christ. So it's not about works, not about trying to do this or that or what you stop doing even. It's all about who you believe in, who your faith is in. Is it in Jesus Christ? Have you trusted him? Have you believed that he took your sin upon the cross and that he rose from the dead victorious over sin and over death, and he's the only one who can grant forgiveness of sins that you need, that we all need? And so please reach out to me. I'd love to connect with you if this is something brand new, or maybe you've heard it many times but have never trusted in Christ. My email is theplumlineradio@gmail.com, theplumlineradio@gmail.com, and plum is P-L-U-M-B, B at the end of the word plum. 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
0: Thanks for tuning in to The Plumb Line. I'm your host, Jay Rudolph. My guest, Emily Burning, co-founder of Let Them Live, one of the wonderful sponsors of The Plumb Line and a few markets around the country. 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I hope you're thankful as well, and I hope you go to letthemlive.org/plumbline and share a gift of support with them. Just fantastic work that they are doing to help moms and babies and really help the whole family. And so just love the mission. And we've talked about that a lot. I don't know how much we're going to get into the actual mission of Let Them Live here in this one, because we've got some other things that we're addressing. But again, people can look up The Plumb Line. Just go to wherever you go for podcasts, put in The Plumb Line, put my name as well, because I know there's at least one other show with the same name. So The Plumb Line with Jay Rudolph, and you'll be able to find other visits that I've had with Emily Burning. Well, Emily, so let's just spend a few more minutes talking about this organization, Planned Parenthood, here. And then the second half of the show, I want to talk about this idea of planning. And, you know, a particular verse that jumped out in my mind was, the mind of man plans his way, but the Lord directs his steps. And so I'm just bringing that up because that's to come. So don't go anywhere, folks. We're not going to talk immediately about that. But what I wanted to mention, too, is sometimes, you know, you hear, and we've talked about this, too, a lot of negative, and rightfully so, about an organization and what it's doing, and especially with Planned Parenthood, the damage, the destruction of lives, the ending of human life that they're bringing about. And you just kind of, you know, I know for me, it's easy to get worked up and to really almost get to the point of, oh, I just hate Planned Parenthood so much. And there's two senses I want to get at here. One is that in the scriptures, it's talked about, we ought to hate sin. And so, you know, there is that sense that there should be an aspect of hatred here. We should hate the sin, but we have to be very, very careful that we don't translate that. And I think, you know, back to what I said about Sue Thayer, you know, what if I hated Planned Parenthood so much that I hated the people there, and I wouldn't even talk to Sue when she reached out and connected with me because I just hated them so much? That would be very, very wrong. That would be very sinful on my part. And so we have to be careful about that. We have to have great compassion for those who are deceived, I guess is kind of what I'm saying.
4: Yeah, absolutely. I couldn't have said it better. I think we have to hold those two things at one time. We can understand that abortion is wrong and that it's sin, and that Planned Parenthood commits the most abortions in the United States every single year. We can know that. We can believe that. We can fight against that. We can be angry about that. We can be upset about that. We can even be emotional about the fact that there are people who are performing these abortions and running these Planned Parenthood clinics. But on the other hand, we also have to hold simultaneously what you had talked about in the last segment, is that we are all sinners. We have all fallen short of the glory of God. And we have the opportunity to reach the people. We have the opportunity to reach inside of Planned Parenthood to the people that are making these abortions possible and change their hearts and minds. We know that this is possible because it's been done before. Also because we know that with the Lord doing his will, nothing is impossible with him. And so we've seen it done before. You know, Abby Johnson is probably the most prominent example of someone who left the abortion industry and obviously has a very powerful testimony. And so it's very important how we speak to people. And of course, I will never back down on my, you know, pro-life views and being against abortion and speaking out against Planned Parenthood. But that doesn't mean that I don't care for and love so many people who work for Planned Parenthood. A great example is at Let Them Live. We've actually had individuals from different Planned Parenthoods around the country refer women to our pro-life organization. And I think that shows perfectly the dichotomy. There is a difference between Planned Parenthood, the organization, and the people who work for Planned Parenthood. And I always take the approach with any situation, with any people, I try to approach things being a little bit understanding, showing a little bit of grace, saying, you know what, maybe this person doesn't actually know what's happening at Planned Parenthood. Maybe this person has been taught their entire life that this is healthcare. I don't know what it is. But if I can approach them and love them as another human being and show them the love of Christ and show them what the pro-life movement does and who we are and what we're capable of and the love that we have for women and their children, we might just change hearts and minds. And if you get one person at Planned Parenthood to leave, just as Abby Johnson did, and she started a ministry, you're going to get 10, 20, 30, hundreds of other people to also leave. It's a domino effect. And so I think it's very important as pro-lifers that we understand we can hold those two things at one time. We can hate abortion and we can hate what Planned Parenthood does, but we do need to still show up the way that Jesus would and love the people who are working inside of Planned Parenthood, including the abortionists, and pray for them. We can do our part, and then we have to let God do his part and change their hearts.
0: Yeah, so superbly put. Appreciate that. Well, let's wrap up the current event here that we started off the broadcast with. And then again, the second half, we'll talk similar, but a little bit different vein about these things. And so as we think about Planned Parenthood, again, receiving government funding, Medicaid funding, you know, what do we do now? There sounds like there's still time, maybe anyway, that we could push our legislators to restore the defunding, huh?
4: Yeah, I think there's a possibility of that. I think it's definitely time for individuals like yourself and I to take action, to call our legislators and to say, hey, we need to see this defunded longer. We need to ensure that our tax dollars are not going to the nation's largest abortion provider, regardless of what these tax dollars are paying for. And that's like the argument that we had talked about. We cannot be funding an organization that aborts our American citizens, that aborts children in this country. And so what we need to do is obviously get involved and do that. We have to keep seeing the successes. We have to keep changing hearts and minds. I mean, during this last year when Planned Parenthood could not get reimbursed for Medicaid, almost 30 clinics closed. Many of them had to reduce their services. A lot of closures were permanent because of staffing and finances, and they couldn't, you know, restore those. And so a lot of what Planned Parenthood says that they provide can actually be absorbed by federally qualified health centers that do not do abortions. So we don't need Planned Parenthood. That's kind of the biggest argument that we have to keep sharing, is that we don't need Planned Parenthood. I can't remember the exact number, but for every one Planned Parenthood, there's numerous federally qualified health centers that do not provide abortions. And so I think it's important that we continue to fight so that our tax dollars aren't going to Planned Parenthood. I think that's just a big problem in general because it is such a contentious issue. We have to, as a country, you know, really look at what are we funding? What are our tax dollars going to? I mean, that's an even bigger conversation. And we have to keep fighting at the state level as well. I think that's really where the fight is going to continue. And so my advice to pro-lifers is just to keep talking to your legislators, keep volunteering at the pregnancy centers, you know, keep donating to pro-life causes, and just keep up the fight and keep abortion being talked about in your churches. Get your church involved. I think that that's probably where the biggest change is going to happen. The church has to be involved.
0: Mm-hmm. All right. Well, thank you for that. And
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0: This is The Plumb Line. I'm your host, Jay Rudolph. My guest, Emily Burning, co-founder of Let Them Live, and a wonderful sponsor of The Plumb Line. Again, the website, letthemlive.org/plumbline. I'd encourage you to check that out and learn more about them and support their great mission. Well, Emily, as we have about 20 minutes or something like that left in the broadcast, I want to spend those last couple of segments discussing kind of the whole idea of the term Planned Parenthood. So not the organization, but, you know, in one sense, and we mentioned this a little bit earlier, it sounds good that we should plan for parenthood, and I think that is good. The scriptures do talk a lot about the importance of planning. In fact, a lot of the sponsors of the Plumb Line are financial planners, Christian financial advisors, and so we talk about the importance of, you know, planning in a financial sense. And I think there's nothing wrong, too, with planning for your parenthood. You know, I've got two grandbabies in the womb right now. Actually, by the time this airs, one of them will be out of that womb, Lord willing. So probably just one still in that womb by the time this airs. But they've gotten the bedroom ready, they've gotten the crib, and so they've done the things necessary. And they've also planned, you know, kind of in their minds, you know, thinking through things and doing some reading books and all those sorts of things. So the point is, I guess, that's a good thing, the planning, getting prepared for it. However, the thing that I want to talk about and look at is just the whole idea of becoming a mom, becoming a dad. Mm-hmm. Could it be possible that we take too much control or try to take too much control of that? And, you know, what I'm getting at with that, and I'll just tell kind of my wife and myself our story briefly. When we got married, we were brand new Christians. And so this is totally a God thing from the Holy Spirit, because we would not think in this manner at all in our flesh, in our own nature. But it was pretty early on that we somehow recognized and understood, and again, somehow being from the Spirit, I'm sure, that God is the one in charge of our lives, and we want to live by faith in everything, and we fail at that. Don't get me wrong here. I need to be very clear. We fail. Everyone fails at living by faith all the time. We all too often, at least speaking for myself, I all too often live according to the flesh rather than the Spirit. But in this particular matter about family size and family quote-unquote planning, we did, by God's grace, live by the Spirit and left it up to the Lord as far as our family size and everything related to that. And this can be absolutely shocking, I'm sure. Some people are like, what? What are you talking about? Well, what I mean by that is we didn't try to control anything, didn't use birth control, didn't try to, you know, we're not going to have, you know, relations right now because you're at your peak ovulation period or whatever, you know. We didn't do any of that to try to avoid anything or to try to, you know, create anything. So going both ways with that. We just left it in the Lord's hands, and basically we ended up with 9, 2 in heaven, and 7 that are alive with us today. And so anyway, just wanted to kind of get your thoughts, and I'm really trying to be very sensitive because it's a very difficult thing, and it's definitely a faith-stretching thing. So any thoughts, comments on that?
4: Faith stretching, indeed. Well, I think the biggest thing I want to start with is that the Christian faith is not about having perfect plans. And I think that's a common misconception, is that somehow the Christian walk, the Christian faith is, you know, you accept Jesus and your life is great and everything's perfect and planned out. That is just not the case. If anyone who's read the Bible knows that that's just not the case. So the Christian faith is not about having perfect plans, but it's about trusting a perfect God when our plans change. And that's what's so important, because like you said, the Christian view, we're not anti-planning, right? We're not anti-planning. The Bible encourages planning, like you mentioned, you know, Proverbs, for example, speaks all the time about, you know, diligence and preparation. And I was just in Luke. Jesus tells his followers to count the cost before building a tower. You know, Joseph stored grain for 7 years in Egypt because he planned ahead. So we're not opposed to family planning in the broad sense of, you know, preparing wisely for marriage and kids and finances. But the planning has to happen before a human being comes into existence. And it's okay. Sometimes we don't plan, right? Sometimes things happen, and that's the reality. And that's why we do what we do with Let Them Live, is that things happen. Women find themselves pregnant. In fact, I discovered about 5 years ago, I had a sister I didn't know about. And I talked to my dad. I said, Dad, look, you know, the work that I do, I understand it happens. It wasn't planned. It wasn't part of your ideal plan. But again, we trust a perfect God to make those plans for us. And so the whole point is that every human life is created by God. That's the Christian worldview. Children are gifts from God, not just lifestyle choices. And I think children have been reduced to lifestyle choices in our culture. Many people, it's very fashionable and trendy to be what they call a dink, you know, double income, no kids, on purpose. And, you know, oh, this is just a lifestyle choice I don't want. But children are gifts from God. And parenthood involves stewardship of lives entrusted by God. The Psalm, I think it's 127:3. I double check that.
0: Mm-hmm. Yep,
4: behold, children. Okay. Behold, children are a heritage from the Lord, the fruit of the womb, a reward. It doesn't mean that every pregnancy is going to be easy or that every pregnancy is expected, because we know that it's not. That's literally why Let Them Live exists, because there are unexpected, not to God, but to us mere humans, unexpected pregnancies. So it doesn't mean that every pregnancy is going to be expected, but it does shape how we think about an unexpected child. And I think that's where we really come from is, you know, when women come to us looking for help and looking for support, it's not a matter of, well, what are you going to do with this baby, right? When a woman walks into Planned Parenthood, it's what's your choice going to be? In our minds as Christians, there is no choice but to have this child, but it's how are you going to get through this? How are we going to walk through this with you? What kind of support are we going to give you? We try to help change how she views her pregnancy, how she views the child in her womb as a gift from God, as an image bearer, and not just an uninvited parasite, for example. And so I think it's very important to remember, again, as Christians, right? And I think we talked about Proverbs 16:9, how the heart of man plans his way, but the Lord establishes his step. That's not saying that every pregnancy is easy. You know, we can take what we want and God's going to make it happen. It's not minimizing fear or hardship, but it just reminds believers that God is present even when life doesn't go according to plan. And you and I both know, Jay, that life does not go according to plan.
0: Yeah, this is why I love having you on, because you come at this with a, you know, a different perspective, obviously, as both a woman and as someone who works with other women and other families, mm-hmm. particularly those who are really struggling with, you know, their pregnancy and should I consider abortion and all of that. And so I just love to be able to converse about these things, because I look at it and just kind of think of, you know, in my vein, I'm thinking of the couple who's deciding, you know, how many kids are we going to have and going through all of that. And I'm just trying to really encourage that as you think about those things, really trust the Lord, really leave it up to the yeah. Lord. But then you've got, you know, kind of the flip side that you're dealing with the most, which is young gal, and a lot of times young anyway, I'm sure, who, you know, here's this totally unexpected thing. They're not even thinking in the vein of, okay, how many kids am I going to have? They're just worried about this
4: right.
0: one at the moment,
4: yes.
0: right?
4: Yes. And at Let Them Live, you know, we meet those women every single day whose pregnancies are not planned by them, right? It doesn't fit into what they thought their life was going to be, whether they're struggling financially or they have, you know, they're in a domestic violence situation and an abusive relationship, whatever it is. The reason women reach out to us is because that pregnancy, that positive pregnancy test, did not fit into their plan. But our goal is never to shame them for that. It's to come alongside of them and help make choosing life feel possible for them. We believe that an unplanned pregnancy, it doesn't mean an unwanted child. And I think that's where our culture really messes it up. Unplanned equals unwanted. That's just so right. far from the truth. But But we know that God's plans are bigger than our own.
0: Yeah, and that's actually what I want to spend our final few minutes in our next segment on, is that very statement that you just made there, the value of children and understanding that, because that same Psalm 127 you pointed to, I think will help us to understand the amazing value and blessing of children. And so we'll talk about that some more when we come back from the break. Emily Burning, co-founder of Let Them Live, is my guest, and just so appreciate being able to visit with her and be able to partner with Let Them Live. And I want you to reach out and connect with them. Please reach out and at least say thanks to them for being a sponsor of the Plumb Line. But if you can support their mission and their ministry, that would be just so fabulous. They're doing such great work. letthemlive.org/plumbline. letthemlive.org/plumbline. Stay tuned. We'll be back for just a few more minutes in our final segment to come. 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
0: Thanks for joining me for The Plumb Line. I'm your host, Jay Rudolph. Emily Burning, co-founder of Let Them Live, is my guest. Well, we've kind of transitioned here to talk about family planning, and I brought up this statement about trusting the Lord in all things. And the scripture, of course, it comes to mind, I think, for most people when you talk about trusting the Lord, is the famous Proverbs 3, 5, and 6. Trust in the Lord with all your heart. Do not lean on your own understanding. In all your ways, acknowledge Him, and He will make your paths straight. So that's a very common verse. There's also, you know, Proverbs 16, 3, commit your work to the Lord, your plans will be established, and sort of just numerous verses we could bring up. But the point that I want to make is the applicability of this to your family size, to how many children, you know, should we have that discussion that every couple, I would imagine, has as they're preparing for marriage. At least, they, you know, it's certainly something they should be talking about. And a lot of times, you know, one of them's throwing out, well, I think we should have five. The other one's like, oh, I think we should only have one. And they kind of try to come to a negotiation over that. What I'm contending for and saying is, you know, there's value, I guess, in that discussion and conversation. But how about if we just take that and make it a lot easier and say, let's just trust the Lord. We don't have to worry about whether you want one, I want five, but we give this over to the Lord. And it is definitely a faith stretcher. To me, it seems like that is a bigger faith stretcher than just about anything in life. Yeah. I don't know if you have that sense.
4: Because it requires the biggest sacrifice. You know, having children requires so much sacrifice, and that's just a reality. You know, I've had people ask me, you know, how many kids are, you know, they used to ask me, how many kids do you want someday? And I'll say, as many as the Lord will give me, truly. Because in my mind, I'm thinking, please God, no more than, you know, like I have my limits, you know, but He knows my heart. And at the end of the day, no matter what we do, we have to trust the Lord. And like you had mentioned, and I mean, I think Proverbs is just chock full of how we have to trust the Lord. We all make our plans, you know, we make plans for when we'll get married, when we'll have kids, what our careers are going to look like, how much money we're going to make, where we're going to live. But life just does not unfold according to our own timeline or at all in the way we expected. Let Them Live is living proof that my life didn't unfold in the way that I had planned at all. I had other plans for my life, and God came in and totally destroyed them in the best way possible. But that's where faith comes in, because as Christians, we believe that God is still at work even when our plans are interrupted. I just want to repeat Psalm 127:3. I think it's beautiful. Behold, children are a heritage from the Lord, the fruit of the womb, a reward. And it doesn't mean that every pregnancy is perfect or comes at the perfect time or doesn't have any fear attached to it. It just means that every child has inherent value because every child is a gift from God and is an image bearer. And, you know, we deal all the time at Let Them Live with women who are telling us, this wasn't my plan. I'm scared. I don't know how I'm going to pay rent or buy groceries or care for a baby. And, you know, our response isn't, well, you should have planned better. if that was the response, I tell myself that all the time. You should have planned better. That's really not it, because we couldn't have planned better, because God accounts for everything that we do not account for. So we respond by saying, let's help you. And that's why we exist. We give that financial assistance. We're part of God's plan. And that's my encouragement to Christians and pro-lifers, is you are the hands and feet of Jesus. God has put a calling on my heart, on your heart, to be part of his plan, to be part of his plan for this pregnant woman who was not planning to be pregnant, who wasn't planning to be in need of financial assistance or emotional support or mentoring, so that her temporary crisis doesn't become a permanent decision. You know, we want women to know they don't have to face this alone. And it's beautiful to get to be part of God's bigger plan. And I think that's just a huge part of faith. And so, you know, we obviously believe that abortion isn't the answer to poverty or fear or isolation or abuse. But the answer is to surround women with love and support and tangible help. And that's what we would want. If I didn't plan well, like I said, you can't plan well because God's going to have his plans anyways. I would want people to come around me. And that's when the church and the pro-life community step in. And that's how we live out the gospel in a practical way.
0: Yeah, well, last thing that we have just a moment for here, and that is we just really need a whole biblical mindset shift, I think, and we referenced this as I was going to the break about our attitude about children. That Psalm 127:3 you were sharing there, it goes on to say, like arrows in the hands of a warrior are children born in one's youth. Blessed is the man whose quiver is full of them. And there's a little more. I didn't read the whole, you know, context and all that here, but that gives you a sense of the value of children with what you shared in verse 3 and especially 5 there. Blessed is the man whose quiver is full of them. So lots and lots is a tremendous blessing. The more the merrier, I guess they say. And one thing I was thinking of as I read that is, you know, I think we were about on our fifth child, and we had a person say to us, you know, there's a way to deal with that. And what they were saying, I don't know if the word was deal, but they weren't talking about abortion. They were talking about preventing, I think the gist of it was something I could do, because they were saying this to me, that I could do so that I wouldn't have more children. And yes, there are. Doctors have made ways to be able to stop reproduction. Mm-hmm. But that does not mean, you know, that gives me the exact opposite mindset, I guess, of what I'm talking about here. So I guess a minute left. Final thought on that.
4: Well, God's plans are different from ours, but they're never without purpose. And ultimately, life is just going to be a whole lot better if we just trust him with how many children we have. With a child, you know, if there's someone who's pregnant, trust that God has a plan for you and for that child. You know, we've heard so many moms come to Let Them Live and say, I never planned this pregnancy, but now I cannot imagine my life without my son or without my daughter. And that just reminds us that an unplanned pregnancy is not an unplanned person. Every child is known by God, loved by God, worthy of protection, and even before that child is conceived. So whether it is with, should we have another kid, or, oh my gosh, I'm pregnant and I'm considering abortion, no matter what it is, we have to trust the Lord because his plans are greater.
0: Yeah, well, and that is numero uno of what I wanted to get forth here, is that we have to trust the Lord, because that's what the plumb line's all about here. You wouldn't really be tuning into this broadcast if you weren't seeking to trust the Lord more, follow him more faithfully. That's the whole purpose and function of why the plumb line exists. So I'm thankful to all of you for tuning in, thankful to my guest, Emily Burning, and I look forward to our next visit. Emily, thanks for coming on.
4: Yeah, thanks so much, Jay. I appreciate it.
0: Again, Emily Burning's co-founder of Let Them Live. 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
10: 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Why did it matter? Because a free nation needs citizens equipped to work, build, steward, and govern themselves. 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In Genesis, God placed man in the garden to work it and to keep it. Proverbs honors the one who works his land. 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Why does that still matter today? Because education should form capable people under God, not dependent subjects under bureaucracy.
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18: Okay, Katie, thanks. 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
19: This is Seth Leibson for townhall.com. Few great speeches last. We still study and know, or at least recognize, a line or two from perhaps a dozen of them, from Pericles to Lincoln, from Martin Luther King to Ronald Wilson Reagan. Secretary of State Marco Rubio delivered such a speech last week, and its heft speaks to its durability, its importance to its endurance. Rubio, the Trump administration's in-house intellectual carrying the portfolio for ideological threats to the West, spoke on the resurgence of political terrorism. He punctured all the progressive historian's narratives, namely that political violence and terrorism is and has been the unique province of the right. He detailed the history of terrorism, from Marxist inspiration to Islamism, to their toxic confluence constituting the Red-Green Axis. Then he released a report on Cuba as the fount of an unprecedented wave of left-wing terrorism in America and throughout the world. Few have understood political violence and its intellectual roots as well as Secretary Rubio. To defeat it, we need to heed the teachings of the good Secretary.
20: If your children haven't suffered rejection yet, get ready, it's coming. Just remember this, you can't prevent your children from feeling rejected, but you can teach them a healthy way to deal with their pain to help build their character. The best place to start is by encouraging your children to share how they're feeling. When they do, be careful not to minimize their experiences. Maybe you've forgotten how much it hurts to be turned away by a friend at recess, or maybe you don't fully understand how important it is to your child to make the football team or the cheerleading squad. 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Do that, and they'll feel more empowered. 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Finally, Mom and Dad, be careful not to let your children's pain cause you to overprotect them. Your role isn't to rescue them from rejection, it's to teach them how to handle it well. If they hope to achieve anything in life, they'll need to be able to risk being rejected. Your son or daughter can only overcome rejection if they develop the strength to keep moving forward. To help your children thrive, visit FocusOnTheFamily.com. I'm Jim Daly.
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4: John MacArthur welcoming you to Portraits of Grace. Over 40 years ago, Jeffrey Bull endured solitary confinement, brainwashing, intimidation, and starvation for more than 3 years at the hands of the communist Chinese. Yet through it all, he asked God to help him remember scriptures, to realize his peace and triumph over doubt, fear, loneliness, and fatigue. The final two lines of a poem he wrote summarize his complete trust in God. He wrote, "And thy kingdom, gracious God, shall never pass away." He obviously took to heart these encouraging words from Peter, who said, "Let those also who suffer according to the will of God entrust their souls to a faithful Creator in doing what is right." And the term entrust is a banker's term. It means to deposit for safekeeping. So when you experience trials and tribulations, you need to deposit your life into God's care. That's what Jeffrey Bull did, and as a portrait of grace, that's what you can do.
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8: In the new Christian satire, Bad Counselors, now in theaters, we meet two frat boys whose wild night of drinking lands them in jail. Now, they need 120 hours of community service in the next 2 weeks to avoid being expelled from their university. Well, quick-thinking Grayson knows exactly where they can go to log so many hours in such a short time frame. Volunteering at a church camp. There's just one little problem. Grayson and his friend Tyler aren't Christians. But I mean, really, how hard could it be? Smooth-talking Grayson argues. Indeed, they managed to land a gig as summer camp counselors for Lighthouse Church. It's a sitcom-like setup that yields some laughs, some good-hearted jokes about Christian subculture, and a redemptive ending for these two scheming frat boys.
6: Dude, how are we going to get 120 hours in 2 weeks?
9: Oh, whoa, whoa, whoa. Aren't you an answer to my prayers?
10: I am.
9: We're looking for more male counselors for Camp Burning Bush.
8: Recent faith-based movies like Family Camp and Week Away have also used the Christian camp world as a backdrop for humor and self-discovery. Bad Counselors feels a bit different than your typical feel-good Christian story, though, in that it starts closer to, say, The Hangover. The premise, a couple of college kids who are in trouble because they got very drunk, earns a PG-13 rating here. And it might be a reason for families with younger children to pause before watching Bad Counselors. A few mildly suggestive bits of dialogue show up, too. In the end, though, Grayson and Tyler finish their week in a much better place than where they started. So we're giving Bad Counselors a 3.5 out of 5 for family friendliness. Read the full review at PluggedIn.com/radio. I'm Adam Holtz with Plugged In Movie Review by Focus on the Family.
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15: Okay, Katie, thanks. Hello, and welcome back, everybody, to Together for Good. This show is being brought to you by Baptist Health Foundation of San Antonio as a part of our mission to honor our Lord and Savior Jesus Christ and our Baptist heritage by encouraging and funding health-related programs at area nonprofits and churches. Through Together for Good, we connect our audience to the great work these organizations do in our community. Today, listeners, we're going to talk about a profession that is both glamorized and demonized frequently. A recent survey of 2,000 nurses working across the country found that less than half were currently satisfied with their job.

0: One in four nurses said they had been physically assaulted in the past 12 months. Over a third said they would not be able to handle a financial crisis of more than $1,000 on their current income. But in that same survey, 68% of the nurses said they were glad they went into nursing. Almost half said they would recommend nursing as a career to family or friends. Well, there's a deep-seated passion for the profession that keeps many of them in the work despite the serious challenges. Well, today we've invited Dr. Ruth Eby in today, and she is going to tell us a little bit more about the process of entering the nursing field and just to get her thoughts on the careers landscape. So Dr. Eby serves as the director of nursing over at Texas Lutheran University, which is east of San Antonio in Seguin, for those of you geographically uninformed on our podcast here. So Seguin's a great town, and she brings 40 years of experience as a nurse and leader to her role. She guides the academic programs with a strong emphasis on evidence-based education and the preparation of compassionate, highly skilled professionals. Her scholarly work advances interprofessional collaboration by promoting conversations among students to prepare them to work with other professions. So, Dr. Eby, welcome over to our podcast. Thanks for coming over from Seguin.
1: Thank you for having me.
0: It's not quite right next door, but it's one county over, and we count Seguin as part of the family here. So,
1: yep, it's a not a too bad drive, and this morning it was a lovely drive.
0: Well, awesome, awesome. Well, thank you for joining us on Together for Good. Well, so let's just start off. You know, tell us a little bit about Texas Lutheran University, or TLU, and the nursing program.
1: Texas Lutheran University has been around as a college and a university since the late 1900s, no, 1800s. It's over 100 years old. And started the nursing program in 2014 in response to the nursing shortage. The first graduates were in 2016. We had 100% first-time pass rate in that group and have maintained above 90 most, if not all, years since we've been in existence. We have three campuses, the main one in Seguin, which is on the main TLU campus, which is for traditional four-year students. You come in as a freshman and graduate with your Bachelor's of Science in Nursing, which allows you to sit for the NCLEX exam, the national exam, to become a nurse. We also have a campus in New Braunfels, and that is an accelerated campus, meaning that in 16 months, if you have a previous degree in something else, in 16 months, you can finish your the nursing portion of a degree and walk out with a Bachelor's of Science in Nursing, ready to sit for the NCLEX. We also have a Master's of Science in Nursing on that campus, which allows somebody who has a degree in another area to enter the program and finish in 20 months and come out with both a bachelor's and a master's. So that gives them a heads up on the next step in their career.
0: And you said there's three.
1: The third campus is in Houston.
0: Okay.
1: Houston is also an accelerated campus. And that one you can also transfer in. So if you have at least 64 credits or an associate's degree that qualify, then you can enter that program as a junior and finish out your college career and become an RN following graduation.
0: Yeah, that's awesome. Awesome. Well, what qualities, Dr. Eby, makes someone a good candidate for a nursing program? I mean, what are y'all looking for when you...
1: Nursing is an art and a science. So you have to have a little bit of both. You don't have to. You can learn it, actually. We do have high standards as far as you have to take pathophysiology and microbiology and chemistry and those kind of things to get into the program. But it's not just about the sciences. You have to be able to relate to people, to have conversations with people, which is part of the learning process often for a new student in the program. But throughout it, you do both. The sciences are the foundation for the knowledge, but the art of nursing is part of who you are. We consider, and I consider, nursing a ministry. It's a way to share our love of people, but founded in our heritage and in our religious beliefs. So the Baptist health system is very important in educating nurses. And TLU is a Lutheran college. So again, it's grounded in the faith that the idea of Texas Lutheran is we help people progress in their careers and their professions by building community and helping them to explore their faith as they're going through their education.
0: Well, so what do you think people understand about being a nurse? And then where do you think there are surprises or blind spots?
1: Well, nursing, like I said, it's an art and a science. So that science part is sometimes not understood. They think of nurses in the old version where we were just people who followed orders. But nursing now is leaders within healthcare. We are helping to shape the care that we provide through research and quality improvement projects. You can get a doctorate in nursing practice. You can get a PhD. You can advance your education so that you're contributing to the science of nursing. But again, it's also about how are we connecting with people. So my work was in professional education in my doctorate, and professions are where you're trained. And so I'm a nurse. I work with physicians. I work with respiratory therapists. I work with occupational therapists. And how do we collaborate to make healthcare better for the patient, the client, the family, the community, or even the state and the nation? So nursing has a lot to contribute to healthcare. And over the past decade, since I became a nurse, we were just talking about building the knowledge of nursing. And now we have a vast knowledge of nursing that needs to be implemented. So those advanced educational opportunities allow nurses to take that knowledge that we've gained on how to care for patients and improve the healthcare in their local settings. So many quality improvement projects are carried out by everybody from bachelor's and associate degree nurses through doctorally prepared nurses.
0: So many of us know a young person who is fired up about going into nursing. In fact, my daughter started that way. She did not go that way. Mm-hmm. Eventually, she switched to psychology. But then they, you know, some, you know, after kind of being fired up, then switch majors, as my daughter did. You know, how can high school students get an idea of what they're in for when choosing nursing? Because they may think it's just kind of, you know, a simple, easy kind of thing. And to your point, it's very complex, the relationship, the science, the art, all of that.
1: I actually had somebody from my church ask me this in the last couple weeks. And after thinking about it, what she talked about shadowing people in the hospitals or different professions. And that may be easier said than done, depending on where you're at. I started out as a certified nurse assistant and a CNA, and learned and saw what happens in healthcare as part of my health careers program in my high school. That is still going on. I'm in Seguin, so the Seguin ISD educate students to be CNAs, then they can not only see what it's like and get a view of it, but they can earn income, start earning income while they're at it. If you're in high school and thinking about it, I encourage students to think about taking those harder science classes, because that helps to prepare you, gives you an idea of, can I do this? Will it be too hard? We have many, many students who apply to our program that have finished in a different degree. So with the accelerated campuses, we have everybody from art majors, biology, health sciences, business administration, just about any degree that you can come out. Even I have even had somebody who already has a JD, which is a lawyer's degree, apply to become a nurse. And so there's, you know, any profession. When you go into nursing, you can build on it. I worked with a nurse faculty who had previously been a marketer. Her first degree was in marketing. And she was great at helping students to think about what they need to do and promoting the profession. So there are many things to do, but I would say check out your health careers classes. I was not able, actually, because I was in those higher sciences, but I did get the CNA training. And think about those classes that are going to set you up for success in college.
0: Do you think those students that come to you kind of down the line a little bit, maybe a little older, already kind of have a degree, maybe have an advantage in becoming a nurse because they've got a few more, you know, marks on their back through other experiences that perhaps the kids just right out of high school don't have?
1: I do. And it takes both groups of people. Those who come back to us after finishing a different degree, like I said, they bring with them. And whatever you do, you bring with you. And, you know, I was a traditional grad. I brought my camp experience working with kids. But somebody who's been a teacher brings that. And one of the biggest things nurses do is educate their patients on caring for themselves and caring for their family members and caring for whomever they are providing care for. And so those students who come with a degree already, like I said, the marketer, the educator, the person with business acumen, has a step up. Because, you know, when I was a new grad or a young nurse, we just said, you know, it doesn't matter what kind of health care you have, I will take care of you. And that is still true. But then how do we make the units we're working on efficient and effective? And that's part of the interprofessional role, is communicating with others so that we're not duplicating work, we're not having multiple labs done by, you know, different professions coming in and seeing the patient. The nurse becomes a navigator for any patient they care for, and helps whatever profession is providing additional care, helps them to understand where the patient is right now and what has happened in the past.
0: How has advanced technology changed the hands-on aspect of nursing education?
1: Nursing education, we were talking about this the other day. When I was a nurse, we started IVs on each other to learn how to do it when I was in nursing school. Well, we don't do that anymore. It's not acceptable. So we have simulation labs. You know, you see, you may have seen on when somebody's learning to give themselves insulin, they practice on an orange. Now we have, for nursing students, we have arms that they can learn to give meds and start IVs on. We have whole simulation people who mimic what is happening in a scenario just as if they were in the hospital. So we have a hospital bed and a hospital room on our campuses that they can experience high-risk situations without endangering the patient. Right. And so those kind of things. AI is one of the things that nursing is tackling right now. And rudimentary AI has been in medical documentation since the 90s, when it would prompt us, you know, you need to do these labs if we said there was a little bit of bleeding. It has become much, much more sophisticated, can help us as practitioners in the hospitals determine what next steps are the best steps. But it's based on the research and the evidence that's there. So both of those kind of things are impacting how we are educating students and making it so that they can enter practice ready to care for patients.
0: Hey, listeners, if you're just now joining us, this is Together for Good, brought to you by Baptist Health Foundation of San Antonio. I'm your host, Cody Knowlton, and today I'm talking with Dr. Ruth Eby. She is the Director of Nursing at Texas Lutheran University, or TLU. Dr. Eby is telling us about the challenges and rewards of the nursing profession. Dr. Eby, you know, what does the nursing shortage in our area look like from your perspective?
1: Well, the shortage is prevalent across the United States. I have came here in 2023 to Texas, and at that point in time, they said by 2032, there's going to be a 56,000 nursing shortage in Texas alone. I looked it up this week. It's now 57,000, so it's actually not getting better. It's getting worse. And that impacts the care that can be given in any setting. Now, hospitals statewide have a significant shortage of nurses. If you don't have enough nurses, you can't provide all the care that you would give. Some places have closed altogether. Some places have shut down units. So it impacts the care that can be given. And then when you think about all the areas that nurses practice, not just in the hospitals, it impacts, you know, public health. The Region 8 and in the Seguin area of the public health district, there's one nurse, and she has been carrying that load for quite a while. She cannot do all of the clinics and those kind of things that she would like to do because she's only one person. So coming alongside her is some of the things that we try to do as a nursing program, getting in the school districts, those kind of things to help the school nurses and do eye testing and those kind of school nurse activities. But we want to teach our students about the variety of options for the profession of nursing. It's not just hospitals anymore.
0: Let's talk about your accelerated program. And I want to focus on just kind of who is your typical student in the accelerated program? And I guess one thought I might have there is, you know, is it a student that is such that because it's accelerated, you don't quite get, you know, the amount of time to nurture students through becoming a nurse? I mean, it's kind of, it's boots on the ground, go, go, go. Mm-hmm. So that's not for everybody. Some people need more of a warm up and more of a, you're going to be okay at this kind of thing. So again, what kind of student are you looking for that's kind of a key to that accelerated program?
1: In the accelerated programs, as, like I said, that most of them have a different a degree already. Mm-hmm. It's only in Houston do we do the transfer students. But they've all had experience in higher education, in college. And there's no really typical. I've talked about the variety of degrees that people come to us with. Most of them are probably between 25 and 30 years old. But the number of majors and what they bring with them as adult learners is very different. I've had somebody, you know, whose first degree was in the 90s. Mm-hmm. I mean, so that, you know, it's not the 25 to 30-year-old. But probably the majority of them are, when we're looking at what's the typical student, a lot of them have biology, health sciences, healthcare administration kind of things. So they've been thinking about healthcare and then focus down into nursing is the most typical students that we have. But like I said, it runs the gamut on who is there. The biggest thing is, do you have the ability and the time to put into it? Because it is impossible to work full-time and do it. So having the support is an important thing. And we've had students who didn't have the support and struggled. And we have one faculty right now who came into nursing in that kind of a way without the support she needed. And so she is setting up prayer groups with the students. Mm-hmm. She is setting up peer mentoring with the students. And peer mentoring is not the same as tutoring. It is answering the questions and how you get from A to B, mm-hmm. you know, from the first semester through the fourth semester of that ABSN program. So our faculty are vested and caring about how the students are doing. They come alongside them, but the student has to have the stamina and the ability to keep with it. And when we say accelerated, there's still 15-week courses. So it's not that you're cramming what you learn in 15 weeks into 7 or 8. It's that it doesn't stop. You don't get that summer break. Mm-hmm. You don't get as long over Christmas. We're doing 3 semesters a year that are 15 weeks each. That gives you, you know, five to seven weeks to take off through the whole year. And so it's just end to end and keeps going. But it's only 20 months, mm-hmm. 16 months, depending on the program you're in. So can you put that time aside to invest in your future and your family's future? And that's a decision students have to make before they come into the program.
0: Yeah. It's not a long run. It's just a sprint.
1: It's a sprint the whole way.
0: That's right. Okay, Dr. Eby, what are the demands placed on a nurse kind of beyond their education? I mean, you talked a little bit about it, you know, preparing students for kind of that physical, emotional, spiritual toll that their careers are going to take. So, you know, how do y'all navigate that with the students?
1: And I'll start with the most, you know, least invasive, I guess. The physical has been an issue forever. It is now gaining attention and gaining, you know, it's even on popular television shows of the abuse that happens within medical. And you provided the statistics at the beginning. So we are helping students not only to think about their backs, which was the big thing when I was a student, you know, how do you care for your back and yourself, to being aware of the situation they're in. It's not just the patient who is abusing drugs, who is has psychological problems that may be the concern. You have to approach everyone with the idea that I need to take care of myself in this situation, and how is this person dealing with the issues? Because no matter what, I'm a labor and delivery nurse, no matter what, coming into the hospital is a stressful situation. And sometimes it's not the patient. Sometimes it's the family members. Mm-hmm. My daughter is also a nurse, also a labor and delivery nurse, and she has to be concerned about the family members as much as she has to be concerned about the patients, if not more in some mm-hmm. cases. Emotional and spiritual care It's never been easy to be a nurse, and I've said for many years, if a nurse doesn't learn how to manage the emotions that come in, and, you know, we nurses are with patients in their worst times and in their best times. And if you're not able to handle those emotions and have a way of debriefing and getting them out, then it's going to be hard to stay in nursing. Mm-hmm. You're going to be emotionally and psychologically impacted. There's moral courage issues and moral distress. If you see a situation where a patient or family member is not doing something that you can agree with, and that can be, you know, obviously like drug abuse, but it also can be just the baggage everybody brings stuff with them, something that you've experienced in the past. And so it impacts you differently than may other nurses. So having a way to manage that, the emotional baggage that comes with being a nurse and seeing people at the worst and experiencing their best with them. Mm-hmm. Like I said, it's always stressful. I have said for many, many, many years that if a labor and delivery nurse doesn't start telling the stories, they won't last. Mm. And so you've got to manage it. You've got to figure out. And I tell the students right now, your peers here in this class are going to be who you manage those things with. We have debriefings at the end of every clinical experience. It's not only about learning from what happened, but how is that impacting you in the long run? And so, once they get out again, they still need to have that person that they can talk to. That it may be a friend from work. It may be your family member. My daughter lives in Ohio. She calls me on her way home from work. And I can relate because of the experiences that I've had through the years.
0: Well, so what experiences have you had with students that brings you joy or hope?
1: It's that aha moment when the light bulb turns on. And again, that may be the knowledge, you know, that student who's been struggling to make it through this critical care class and then at the end makes it and just is elated with it. But it's also about when they realize that the difference that they can make. So working with people is always an up and down experience. It's that realization that my role is important to the people that I'm caring for. Hmm. It may be just the word, you know, the little thing they said. It may be that they were able to help that patient manage wound care. So again, it runs the gamut. But when that student figures it out, that's our hope and our joy. Hmm. And then when they pass NCLEX, that's a celebration. That's right. That is a celebration.
0: Mm-hmm. Well, y'all do such important work. You are educating tomorrow's providers, in a lot of cases, leaders, you know, because many of these folks, you know, go on to do administration or teaching at the university level. And we just can't say thanks enough for those of you in the academic space that are educating and trying to, you know, through the simulation, you know, say, here's what you might be experiencing, and knowing every situation is different, and you can't mimic every single situation, but you can tell them, we want to prepare you so when you leave here, no matter what setting you're in, you can say, I think I remember hearing about this.
1: The knowledge you bring with you to any area of healthcare needs to be transferable. Mm-hmm. So I did labor and delivery. You know, I have my experience as a kid that lead to me being in the position I'm in. And that'll be true for the next person coming behind me, that the experiences they bring with them prepare them for the future.
0: Mm-hmm. Well, Dr. Eby, we're very grateful for you and the work you're doing. You know, many of us have benefited from the care of compassionate and professional nurses, and we know that they are able to bring their best to the jobs when they've been supported by excellent teachers and mentors. So I'd like to offer a word of prayer for you, and really for the entire nursing profession right now.
1: Thank you.
0: There's nurses right now doing hard tasks in hospitals. And so let me just pray for you guys. Mm-hmm. Lord, thank you for this day. Thank you for Dr. Eby, for TLU, for the wonderful work they're doing to educate tomorrow's nurses and providers. And so we just lift her up, her leadership, her guidance, and the students that are matriculating through an academic program, and we just pray for them. And we also pray for nurses all over our city and our county right now that are providing good care, and we just lift them up as they help people achieve wholeness and treatment. So we love you, Lord, and this day is yours. In Jesus' name, amen.
1: Amen.
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1: This is Seth Leibson for townhall.com. Few great speeches last. We still study and know, or at least recognize, a line or two from perhaps a dozen of them, from Pericles to Lincoln, from Martin Luther King to Ronald Wilson Reagan. Secretary of State Marco Rubio delivered such a speech last week, and its heft speaks to its durability, its importance to its endurance. Rubio, the Trump administration's in-house intellectual carrying the portfolio for ideological threats to the West, spoke on the resurgence of political terrorism. He punctured all the progressive historians' narratives, namely that political violence and terrorism is and has been the unique province of the right. He detailed the history of terrorism, from Marxist inspiration to Islamism, to their toxic confluence constituting the Red-Green Axis. Then he released a report on Cuba as the fount of an unprecedented wave of left-wing terrorism in America and throughout the world. Few have understood political violence and its intellectual roots as well as Secretary Rubio. To defeat it, we need to heed the teachings of the good Secretary.
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5: Hello, this is Randy Adams. Thank you for tuning in to AM 630 The Word. 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Thank you for tuning in. God bless you. I hope everything's going all right. I tell you, the car business is crazy, getting crazier every day. You ever had to wonder what's going on? How come I'm losing so much value? How come is it breaking? Well, we're going to talk a little bit about all of it. We're going to talk about the ads on TV and radio that are lying to you, you know. Kick the trade. We may talk a little bit about that. I've seen that a bunch by dealers that'll do it. And, you know, desperate dealers do desperate things. They don't care if they lie to you. You know, they're going to tell you they love you. They're going to lie to you. Tell you, man, you got the best deal. The ads right now, I love them. Oh, you tired of your high payment? Come on in. You tired of what you owe on your car? Come on in. We're going to put you in a new one. Hey, we're gonna give you the best interest rates you can find. That's when you can tell these new car dealers and manufacturers have overbuilt, got themselves in a mess again, like I predicted in 2020, 2021, when they said, hey, give us $5,000 over window sticker, $10,000 over window sticker. If not, get out of here. Somebody else will buy it. You're wasting my time. Now they got time. See, before, you know, they wanted you in and out in 30 minutes, make the big money, and not have to hassle with you. You know, you're a bother to them, you know. If you're not buying, they're not making big money on you. They don't care about you. They really don't. You know, because I tell you what, I mean, you know, you get 6, 8 months, a year down the road, and you can't make that payment. They told you you could make the payment, how it was the greatest deal in the world, told you everything that was going on. And then when you need a little help, hey, what about a little help from my friends? Wasn't that a song? Yeah, that was a song. And then you get a little help from your friends. Yeah, can you give me $200-$300, help me make my payment? No, oh, man, they'll run like a jackrabbit. Oh, man, they'll hide from you. Houdini, they'll disappear and show back up to sell somebody else, and especially when it's time to trade again. So if you believe that you can walk in there and owe too much, well, that's called, you know, kick the trade. What happens there? Well, what happens there when you owe, and we're seeing people with owing $20,000, $30,000 too much. Just had a buddy of mine that was in the business hauling stuff. Bought a new truck. Man, put a bunch of miles on it and found out when he got ready to get rid of it, and it wasn't worth much because he couldn't outrun the payments. Well, he made money, and he's a good businessman, and he understands a lot of stuff, but it's hard to swallow a $30,000 loss on a truck. You know, you owe $30,000 more than what it's worth, what it'll bring with a bunch of miles on it. And we drive more than we used to, a whole lot more. So, you know, you got to be prepared. So you take a car in, and they're promising low payments, low interest, give you more for your trade than anybody else. And about that time, they figure out they can't get you out of this trap. So while they do, they're subject to, hey, let it go back. Trade it in. You think you're trading it in. This happened to a guy that used to work for me before he went to work for me. And he thought he was trading it in, and he thought they were going to pay it off. Well, 90 days later, he gets this letter from the bank saying, you're past due 90 days. Well, he made payment on the new one he bought and said, this is not right. Oh, by the way, got to look, and he said, well, this is who I'm not making my payments to. This is the old institution that financed me. And his credit was pretty good. Well, find out the dealer didn't pay it off. No, they didn't pay it off. So what did they do? They just called the bank that it was financed with and said, hey, we have your car right here. It's been sitting in storage. You owe us $500. Bring us $500, you can have the car. So he got repoed, and it's called kick the trade. It happens all the time. And I think we're on the verge of it just exploding. Make sure they pay your car off. This happened to some friends of mine. Him and his wife was in the military. They were young, and they were stationed, I think, in Abilene. Or San Angelo, one of those two, I don't remember now. But anyway, they were going back, and they had a car that wasn't very good, so they decided to buy a car. And their credit was a little on the weak side, so they go into this dealership, and they sign up on a car, and they go back to the base. They get a call and said, oh, we sold you the wrong car. Now, how in the world can you sell a wrong car? That's not good. How in the world... You know, so anyway, they said, okay, we'll bring it back. And they traded in a car. And the car they traded in, they had a little equity in it. They had some money coming. So they come back and they said, well, just give us our car back. Well, we done sold it. Well, how much money did you get for it? Well, we didn't get very much. Liar, liar, pants on fire. Car dealers, you don't think we'll lie to you. And so anyway... they said, no, we can't give you a car back, but we're going to give you another car. So they went from an almost new car to one that's about 5 years old. So, all right, here's the deal. How much are the payments? Oh, we don't like that, but I guess nothing we can do about it. We don't have a car. You know, you're not wanting to give us much money for what we had. They lied to them there. Their car was worth, they probably retailed it and it was worth more. So they take off again. Well, this car... They called him again, said, well, it's not going to work. You got to come back again. When are you coming back? So they came back the next weekend, put him in a lesser car. Here we go again. And so what happens? They have a wreck. Oh, no. Things got worse, worse, worse. You can't beat car dealers. You know, wisdom and knowledge, I'm telling you, they're trained 365 days a year. We're going to win. I'm sorry. We're going to win. But how much does it take? How much do they have to make? How much to satisfy them? You know, the key is overhead. And that's why I buy a lot of cars off the radio and off a lot of companies. I buy the good, the bad, and the ugly. Cars, trucks, vans. Houses, land. I'm working on all kinds of stuff. I've been a blessed man all my life. All I do is buy and sell. And I love it. I love my life. I love Jesus Christ as my Lord and Savior. And my life's been great. Really, really great. So, you know, what are you doing with your ride? What is it worth? Hey, the manufacturers are building crappy stuff. We're having transmission problems, motor problems, all kinds of problems. Recalls. Got a good friend of mine. She works in a recall big company. A real neat deal. She said, Randy, there's so many recalls, and so many recalls they can't fix. Honda just had 800,000 recalls come out on one of their vehicles and 375,000 on the other one, and they don't have enough parts to fix them. And I told her, I said, you know what? A year ago, I sold an 06. This is an 06. We're talking about, you know, a 20-year-old truck. I hadn't noticed that it had a recall on airbags. I said, I thought that happened 15 years ago. They're that far behind manufacturers getting stuff bought, getting stuff built. And when I was running for U.S. Congress in District 35 in Texas for U.S. Congress, I was listening to Bloomberg, a radio show. It's on AM radio. And they got car experts. And these car experts were talking about how the manufacturers are building cars that'll last 70, 80, 90,000 miles. And then you start throwing parts at them left and right. Just talked to one of my radio listeners. She can't get a part for a car. It's a 2008 model. They quit building them. These manufacturers are so geared on making money, they don't care about the product they sell. So they were selling this vehicle in 08. Now they don't build parts. So now she's searching, trying to see if the Chinese... See, all our parts come from China. The Chinese figured out, hey, Americans are too dumb to know what they're doing. We'll build parts for them because they're not building parts for their own cars. So they love their products so much they quit building parts after 10 years. So is that another way of getting us to buy new? Oh, you can't get parts for it. I guess I got to go buy a new one. What are we going to do with the old one? Ride by the junkyards. What did I tell you a couple of years ago? I was driving by a salvage yard one day and I looked over there and I happened to see one of my dream cars back about 30 years ago. And I thought, man, I remember that vehicle. Boy, I thought that was a car I was going to keep forever. Yeah, I'm going to keep this car forever. Now, there's some people that do that. You know, I just talked to a gentleman that's got a low miles 55 Chevy convertible. He's had it super long time. Talked to a lot of other people that, you know, keep them. It's 55 Chevrolet's as low miles and just a neat car and a convertible. But, you know, you got to find the right buyer in the right situation and somebody. I mean, you know, we're seeing stuff on TV. It's hard to believe. People buying antique cars for $1 million, $2 million, $10 million. What do you got to be worth to own a toy that you can't drive, park in the garage, buy insurance, and to tell all your buddies to come over and look at it, and you can't take them for a spin around the block? Well, if you do, don't hope nobody hits you. Hope nothing happens to it. I mean, you know, and then don't hit no rock chips. Don't follow no gravel trucks. We don't need a dent in the windshield or a dent on the hood. So, I mean, people don't think about it. I mean, we live on emotions. We buy on emotions. And that's why the car dealers and the new car dealers love to sell you on your emotions. I get so many calls, and you can call me 830-708-4789. And especially, I mean, we're getting a lot of people. Have we got to the point, can we afford the rides? The government don't care about that. They put regulations on these manufacturers to drive the prices up, so you got to pay more money. Insurance companies got to pay more, even though, listen, don't get me off on insurance companies, they're a ripoff. They're billionaires and they make billions and they want more. So we're going through some stuff that everything's higher. And it has the economy. The economy's going to turn around. We're in a mess with Iran. Of course, China and Russia's helping them. This deal would be over by now if China and Russia would have stayed out. And they're not going to stay out of it because they need the oil. They need it cheap and it's close by, transportation, this, that, and the other. getting it to China and Russia. But once everything gets settled, and I think we're at the most 30 days, we're going to see gasoline prices down. But we're also seeing a lot of stuff that, you know, go to New York. You know, if you own property, where's your investment? We think about investments. We think about the stock market. We think about making better choices. Make decisions today that'll pay off tomorrow. We go through all this stuff, thinking, understanding, investment-wise, and then we invest in a $100,000 truck that I'm selling one right now. It was $100,000 new. We're selling it for $33,900. Yeah, it's a 354 diesel 4x4, and it's really nice and a real good one and don't have that many miles on it, you know. And so sold a van the other day. Trying to buy a van that cost, you know, $55,000 new. I made an offer on it, and it's 1/6 of what it costs new. And it's right at 100,000 miles. It's got some life left to it. But you got to throw some parts at it because, you know, used and abused, you know, that's what the manufacturers and new car dealers want. They want you to use it and abuse it, and that way you buy a new one quicker. This is all about getting your money, giving you freedom to get around. But we buy with emotions. We don't think about it long enough. You know, do we really study what we need? Now, we do go through some experiences in breakage, upkeep. Had a gentleman call me this week. I'm looking for a certain truck for him. He said, I'm done with the diesels. I'm done with the maintenance. Every time it breaks, it's a huge amount. Well, you take most places that work on diesels, their hourly rate starts at $175, and most of them are $250. Well, you take it to a franchise dealer, you take your diesel to a franchise dealer, you're going to spend $250 an hour. Hope they get it fixed. Hope they know how to fix it. Because I'm going to tell you something, there's a bunch of them right now they can't fix. There's a bunch of them out there that they're having problems with. And they don't care. It's your money. How much loss? You know, we're talking about investment and all kinds of stuff, stock market and land, and, you know, and they're trying to tax us out of our land. Neil Bronsville lied to me. A guy I was fighting on my taxes, he flat lied to me. I got it on tape. And what did he do? They made him a supervisor. That's how stupid New Bronzeville is. They made him a supervisor. You know, I've got to go fight on my taxes again. You know, and the place across the street from me is 50 times bigger, and they don't pay the big taxes. Of course, here we go again. The cities give everybody big money to come to town. Costco came to New Bronzeville. They were going to come to New Brunswick one way or another. Too many houses being built on the north side of town. They were coming to New Brunswick, and the city council and everybody with New Brunswick laid down and gave them all kinds of incentives to come to New Brunswick. Well, I'm going to tell you, they don't have any common sense. That's part of it. And I fought them for years and years. But we're struggling with common sense. We're struggling with not knowing what to do. But, I mean, you know, I love Proverbs 1:5, let the wise listen and add to their learning. I've given you a lot of Proverbs and a lot of scripture. You know, do not plot harm against your neighbor who lives trustfully near you. Here we go again. Hey, explain that to a car salesman, a car dealer. You going to tell them the truth? Are you going to lie to them? You going to bury them? It's amazing to me that people get buried by where they're doing business and keep going back. I was talking to a gentleman on the phone that's a faithful listener the other afternoon. He kept telling me he went back to a certain guy, and I know the guy. I knew the guy in Austin, Texas. And he would rip people off and brag about it. This guy told me he bought 12 cars from him. And he said, I know I paid double. I said, you know, and still bragging about it. But he kept me in a car. I'd get me one every year. Well, I said, you were just renting it and paying high rent money. You could have gone to Avis or Enterprise and got you something a lot cheaper, you know? So, you know, and then I've been in and out. I do a lot of business with Gun Chevrolet. I love them. Great people. And I ran into a buddy of mine there, and he was looking for a used truck. And I told him, I said, these are good people to deal with. And he said, man, I tell you what, I've had so many problems with mine. I said, well, that's part of it. That's part of it, you know. You know, the manufacturers are making these things this way. The engineers are building the parts where they won't last as long. And then they take a 7 or 8 gear case, and they put 10 gears in it. You got 10 gears in half-ton trucks. Then you take Allison transmissions, and they've changed them up, and they had the best transmission in the country. I mean, very, very seldom you ever. Well, another one's Toyota. Toyota builds, you know, they have a plan out on 10, building their own transmissions. And now the new ones are having some transmission problem. The old ones never, ever had a transmission problem. So what does it take to keep one running? Man, I'm going to tell you, check engine lights. I bought a truck here a while back, coming back from Austin. Check engine light comes on. Transmission goes to mess, acting up. Man, I had to nurse it back in from Austin, and I'm going to tell you, it was not fun. Got shot finger at. Everybody would give me number one signs because it wasn't running like it should have. And I was running 40 to 50 miles an hour, getting off, running down the service road when there's not too much traffic, getting back on. So anyway, we get it back. Here we go again. You know, I drove perfect for a little while, and then it broke. And I got lucky. It was sensors and a few other odds and ends. And, you know, it was around $2,000, but something I wasn't expecting, let me tell you that. So, you know, call me anytime, 830-708-4789. A gentleman called me about a Suzuki, a Hyundai pickup. He said, these people they got one. I want another one. Mine has been perfect with me. And they quit building them. 26 is the last year, and they got a 24 with low miles. I said, you know, I've never owned one. And I told him the truth. I said, I haven't seen many of them. They don't build many of them. They don't sell many of them. He said, well, I've got a 22 with almost 90,000 miles. I'm 80. I think he told me he's 82 years old. He said, this will probably be my last truck. You know, it works for me. Works for my little ranch. And I said, well, those are good people that you're dealing with. And I said, they're trying to trade pretty close to you. I said, you might get a little bit more out of them. And I said, but they haven't seen your trade. And you tell me it's brand new. Customers don't know. And the dealers don't trust you. I'm going to tell you, they don't trust you because too many times people told them their car was perfect, brought it in, it wasn't. I said, you need to just go over there, take a checkbook, sit down with them, say, go look at my car. It's brand new. And I want to make a deal and make them an offer and work them and just get what you can, do what you can. Because I don't have one. And they're giving him a fair deal. Here's the key. They've owned it almost 90 days. And a lot of these dealerships, you catch one. See, that's what's important. Look at, see how long the dealership is on that vehicle. That's right. See how long they've been owned it. And, you know, it's time to go. And it's time to go for them. It's time for them to get rid of that vehicle. So anyway, I think he went over there and made a deal. But that's what it takes. You know, you need wisdom and knowledge of what's going on. And you can't keep up with the market. You can't keep up with the changes. That's what my show is about, trying to help you be educated, be ready to make a better deal. Because let me tell you something, 72 and 84 month payments. Sorry about that. And then you pay... I'm typing this. Anyway, I'm sorry about that. Hey, and then you pay $200 more a month than you expected to. So anyway, that's $15,000. Hey, do you like wasting $15,000? I'm trying to teach you the good, the bad, and the ugly about the car business, you know. So call me anytime, 830-708-4789. Thank you for having, God bless you. I hope, you know, we make a difference in your life. I hope there's, that you can be educated, be prepared, make a better decision, save a bunch of money, save heartache, save all that stuff. 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I think there's 80 there. We're about to do some checking on it, making sure everything's going right. 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I buy the good, the bad, and the ugly. Cars, trucks, vans, houses, land. 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At my age, I'm glad to be living. 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And I hope that

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15: Hey everybody, this is Chad Shapiro, host of Church of the Week, and I want to thank AM 630, The Word, and KSLR.com for even having this show here. I get a chance to work with Texas Baptist as the area representative, as well as something called Pastor Strong, which is a health initiative for pastors and leaders. And today we are really blessed to have Frank Kirby, who leads Hope Restored out in Wimberley. Also Focus on the Family, I think, is the owner of that. And we get a chance to do some amazing things here in the near future with Hope Restored out there, and as well as an event with Ted Cunningham. And before I get into those things too far, I just want to thank you for being here. I know you're busy, came in and spending some time with us. Thank you.
16: Man, thank you for having me. I know that we've been trying to get this set up for a while, and my schedule, and man, it's just been busy, but I'm so glad to be here today.
15: Yeah, and so I know you didn't start off with there, but I know you've been working.

0: in the marriage ministry area for a long time. Maybe, yeah. When did you first even give your life to Christ? What was that like?
1: Man, so I was in high school when I gave my life to Jesus. Yeah. And just how it happened, it was actually through a football game, actually.
0: Yeah. Wow.
1: Just kind of a almost like a teenager's prayer, like, Lord, if you help us win this
0: no
1: game,
0: way. Are you serious?
1: I will choose to follow you. And man, so the rest is history. We won the game, and I said, you know what, Lord, I'm choosing to follow after you. I mean, you answered that prayer. And so this is kind of
0: you
1: that
0: guys won the
1: childish.
0: Game.
1: We won the game, and then we went on to win the state championship the next game after that.
0: Man,
1: and
0: God was overperforming right there. Yeah.
1: So again, it was this teenage kind of prayer, just lifting that up. But man, just seeing God answer that prayer, I was like, okay, God, you've got me. You got me.
0: Yeah, that's awesome. And so I want to hear everything in between, from where you started there, right, to where, but where you are now, in case some of you guys click off. I know sometimes people come into a podcast or the radio or Facebook Live, and if you're on here, share it, please, especially if you're around San Antonio, because this is very kind of San Antonio specific. We have incredible property over there with Focus on the Family, Hope Restored is called,
1: in Wimberley.
0: And they do things for pastors and non-pastors to help. Maybe you can go into detail about that.
1: Right. Yeah. So Hope Restored, we have a couple of things that we do. The main thing that we do is we help couples who are in crisis. So couples who are really struggling in their marriage, and they come to the property. It's an all-inclusive kind of a resort style.
0: It is beautiful.
1: Yeah. You've got a chance to come out.
0: Yeah.
1: And so couples are coming out there, and maybe they've tried other things. They've tried maybe counseling, or they've tried some groups or things, and it just hasn't worked out for them, and things just haven't improved. And so they come to Hope Restored. They get about a year's worth of Christian therapy in a week.
0: Yeah.
1: And man,
0: and when you're really hurting, they need that, right?
1: Because
0: sometimes if you drag it out for a year and you're still going at each other the whole year long, you might have had some good words along the way, but you forget them because you're just.
1: Yeah, it can be a challenge. I mean, if you're the typical marriage counseling is like 50 minutes a week, and then you've got the whole week to kind of build up kind of the resentment or the frustration, and then you're back to that 50 minutes a week. But the intensive, you're doing just these hours of therapy. And we have private intensives where it's just a couple with two Christian therapists, or we have a group intensive where it's a group of couples who are working through marriage issues with two trained Christian therapists walking them through whatever those issues are that bring them to counseling.
0: And then the pastor's things
1: on
0: the weekend.
1: Yeah, so we see pastors and their spouses in the intensives, but we also have what's called weekend getaways, and these weekend getaways are really more enrichment, and so they're free for pastors and their spouses, where they stay on the property and they get a weekend just away, because we want to just support pastors. They have a difficult job ministering to families and individuals, and so we just want to uplift them and give them a weekend away, and then. And those couples who are not in crisis, wanting just enrichment, they can come to those weekend getaways as well on a variety of topics, whether it's working together as a team or communication skills, those types of topics.
0: So incredible. So Pastor Strong has worked with the San Antonio Marriage Initiative for years, hosting retreats. And this year we're going to be out at this property. And so very, very excited about that. And then Focus on the Family, which you can go look them up on the internet and see how incredible they are worldwide. It feels like even this property, you've said people fly in from different countries. And
1: And we've got four properties around the country too. So we do have people from all over the world that come to Wimberley, Texas, of all places.
0: That's awesome.
1: But we do. We have a site in Phoenix, Arizona. We've got one in Greenville, Michigan, and then one in Branson, Missouri. And all of them do the intensives every week, and they also offer those weekend retreats as well for enrichment.
0: So I don't golf much, but one of the things I might have to start, because that's really how I got to hang out with Frank a little bit, is I was asked to golf in Austin with a couple of great guys, and one of them is what do you call it? A host.
1: He's a host couple. Yeah, host him and his wife helped to host.
0: When the people are on site on the property, he's a host couple in Wimberley. And when I got back from when we were done golfing, he said, hey, you need to connect with us in Wimberley. It would be incredible. And so I got to go out there with Erica, and it was just awesome. And then he messaged me and says, Ted Cunningham, we have a sponsor who's going to pay for him to be able to come to San Antonio if you're interested. And of course I said yes, because I figured he must be big if someone's going to donate something to it. And then I talked to Carl Caton and the people from Sammy, and they're like, this guy is gigantic. I guess from their opinion, they said he's like the number one marriage comedian in the country. So that's their take. And so he's coming for free, and we're tag teaming with you guys. We're tag teaming with Pat Strong, Saba. Sammy is doing a lot of heavy lifting on this registration link and everything. So I'll try to put that in the comments somewhere, because it's open for everybody for free at Trinity. Thank you guys for opening up. And so he's coming August 7th. Right. And this fits 1200 people in there. But married couples for free get this opportunity. So Focus on the Family has all these tools in the toolbox, I guess.
1: Yeah. Yeah. Yeah. So other than the sites that we have around the country, we do events at churches, marriage events, date like nights, marriage kind of conferences as well. And so if churches are interested, they can find out more information on the Focus on the Family website.
0: So you were involved with marriage ministry. So you had that encounter, right, for the football game. Yeah. And then what did God do then?
1: Yeah. So then he just kept ministering to me, guiding me, directing me. I didn't know what he was calling me to. I felt like it was something in the helping field. I got my undergraduate degree in psychology, where I met my beautiful bride, Tamara. Mm-hmm. And we met here in Texas. And then we got married, and we moved all over the place. We were in Chicago for a time, and then Tampa for a time before coming back to San Antonio, where my wife grew up. And so we've gotten to do a lot of different things, and God eventually started, he called me to work at a church. He started here in San Antonio. So I worked at a church for about 11 years. I was the pastor of marriage ministry there. And
0: so was that your first job at a church or not?
1: Yeah, that was my first job at a church. I worked at nonprofit ministries, a lot of them that had Christian backing. Okay. But it was my first job.
0: How about in marriage? Were you involved in marriage ministry before at all?
1: No, not prior. Yeah. And so in that process of getting involved in the church and things, I also got licensed as a clinical social worker.
0: So that helps.
1: So I'm a counselor, but also a pastor. And so I've got that kind of unique experience in being able to serve in that way. And it's been a blessing to get to serve couples, having that pastoral experience, but then also having the counselor experience. Because I think sometimes people think, well, you can't be a pastor and a counselor. Like they're in opposition, but you can be a Christian counselor.
0: Yeah.
1: And we've got Christian counselors from all over the state of Texas that come to Focus on the Family's Hope Restored to be able to lead these marriage intensives. Amazing, amazing counselors.
0: So you're working at a church, and then God called you to this.
1: Yeah. Yeah, I was actually at a Focus event, kind of like the Ted Cunningham event at First Baptist Church. Okay. And my wife and I were there just for us, just to do marriage enrichment for us. And we were walking out the door, and one of my friends that I had done ministry with at the church, she called me over. She said, Frank, can you come over here? I want to introduce you to someone. And I started getting to meet some folks there at Hope Restored, and they just said, hey, would you be interested in potentially joining us? And so we just started looking into it and doing some observations with these intensives as part of the process to come on board.
0: I was sold.
1: Just getting
0: and
1: to
0: then
1: see
0: your counseling background and how you're already in a big church to serve well in marriage ministry. I could see how God.
1: Yeah. Yeah, but getting to work with other marriage ministry leaders around the city, and including Sammy and First Baptist Church as well, and some of their ministries. It's been really cool to see the city of San Antonio kind of working together to want to support and uplift and put marriage in the place of honor that God desires us to put it.
0: That's so important. And so you know the value, and Hope Restored lives it out, of helping not just everybody's marriage, but also a special focus for pastors and leaders. And that's where Pastor Strong had connected with Sammy 8 years ago, just to work together to help pastors. There's a lot of struggles there. Can you speak to that a little bit? What it's like to
1: Yeah, I think the struggles that pastors have are unique. Mm-hmm. Pastors often, in my experience at least, mm-hmm. sometimes have to wear a mask. They can't mm-hmm. tell anybody that there's anything going on, any struggles that they might be having, or especially struggles they might be having in their marriage.
0: Yeah.
1: And so I think having a place like Hope Restored, a marriage intensive where they can come, they can feel safe to be able to share and to open up and talk about the things that, that they're struggling with,
0: yeah.
1: Can be a real, real great opportunity for them to find healing, restoration. And, you know, you just think about when you're having marital struggles, how that impacts your ability to do ministry effectively mm-hmm. as sure. well. Man, sometimes if I'm trying to help another couple with their marriage and my marriage is struggling, man, mm-hmm. that can feel like a really difficult place to, yeah. to try to help somebody else when I'm struggling myself.
0: Yeah.
1: And so, and Focus on the Family does an amazing job of really wanting to make sure that pastors, especially, I mean, we've got scholarships for anyone coming to the intensive, but for pastors specifically, we want to be able to support them in their marriage if they're needing a marriage intensive. So
0: yeah, I think you're right. We put on that mask and it's like everybody's marriage is hard. Everybody personally goes through challenges as sinners saved by grace and just dealing with this messy world that we're in. And then two people that are going through it get married and now there's struggle. And so you're in a church and the pastors are pouring out their heart to everybody else and the wives are helping wherever they fit in as a where they're called. And but we don't, they're not always ministered to themselves. And that's what I thank God for, what we get to do with Sammy and Pastor Strong together of like saying, let's try to, even your relationships, it might not be, you might not be fed as much in your own church if you're the leader because you're feeding everybody else, but let me introduce you to some other families and people that know what you're going through. And then to have tools like Hope Restored sitting yeah. there, right? That we can say, hey, can we go together? Can we not? Man, what a blessing. But you are listening to AM 630 The Word. My name is Chad Shapiro. You can find it on KSLR.com. You are maybe watching us on social media, podcasts, or wherever you are. So grateful that for the Church of the Week. And today it's more of Ministry of the Week as we have Hope Restored here with us and Frank Kirby, who leads that out at Wimberley under the umbrella of Focus of the Family, on the family, and that have so many tools out there. And we're talking about the importance of leaders having resources. We really got to press in. And I think sometimes we press in when it's like everything is falling apart. You know, almost like most of us when we, the dentist and the doctor, where if something's hurting badly, then I'm going to maybe go call the dentist. Or, you know, if my legs hurt, I'll go check it out. Maybe at the doctor. Marriage, if it's in shambles, maybe I'll try to press in. But could you speak to maybe the preventative side of yeah. like maybe like how can we be healthy up front?
1: Absolutely. Yeah. Yeah. Unfortunately, people will come to a marriage intensive when things have just really gone off the rails. They're really hurting. Things are just overwhelming for them, right? It could be infidelity. It could be just, man, loud, angry conflicts,
0: yeah.
1: whatever that might be. And so, right, we kind of use the analogy of like car maintenance, right? If I never change the oil in my car,
0: yeah.
1: my car's going to break down,
0: yeah.
1: right? And so what do I need to do preventatively? What do I need to do maintenance-wise before my car breaks down, before my marriage breaks down? Mm-hmm. And so doing things like the marriage getaways
0: yeah.
1: Can be a really great just refresher. Like, man, how do we solve conflict? How do we yeah. communicate effectively, right? Mm-hmm. What is it about maybe just sharing my emotions and connecting with you on an emotional level? What makes that difficult?
0: Right.
1: And so really understanding those things so that I can be proactive before it gets to this place of
0: yeah.
1: we feel like roommates or we feel disconnected and, mm-hmm. and we need now an intensive instead of something like a getaway.
0: Yeah. So. And what other things have you seen in your own marriage, because you've been in it for a long time, or other marriages to help with the preventiveness? We have the tools like a weekend getaway, but on a daily rhythm, anything yeah. you would suggest?
1: Yeah, we encourage couples to do like daily heart talks is what mm-hmm. we call them, where they're sharing their emotions with each other on a daily basis. Just yeah. about like, where are you at today, right now, in this moment?
0: Yeah,
1: right,
0: yeah.
1: Where are you right now in this moment? And then connecting around that. And
0: yeah.
1: so that could be a daily thing.
0: I like that.
1: One of the things, that COVID did for my wife and I actually was, you know, we were at home all the time together,
0: yeah, yeah.
1: but it wasn't quality time.
0: Yeah.
1: We found ourselves even disconnected
0: yeah.
1: During that COVID time. And what
0: right.
1: we found is there were two things that we implemented because of COVID. So there are some good things that happened because of COVID. Yeah. One of them was family fun night. Every week, us and the kids, yeah. we try to do something yeah. for a family fun night. It might be just playing a game and ordering a pizza or something, but we're intentional. Every Friday yeah, night, like it's family that. Fun night. And yeah. so the kids know, yeah. hey, what are we doing for family fun night, right? Yeah, yeah. We build that into the rhythm. Right. But then Saturday night is typically date night. And mm-hmm. so we build that into the rhythm, because what we were finding was we would say we wanted to do a daily or a weekly date, but we never did it. We're like, mm-hmm. when's it going to happen? And it just kind of weekly. Slipped. And so mm-hmm. so we found that doing a weekly date night, and sometimes our weekly date nights when maybe things were tight financially was, mm-hmm. hey, we're going to go walk around at Walmart. date night. We're just spending time together. That's the focus, was that quality time. It wasn't about going out and spending a lot of money on dinner or a movie or those types of things.
0: And that's neat. Yeah. and I've seen and I've heard Carl Caton talk about this sometimes, that and maybe in your years of helping marriages, that sometimes it'll be on a downswing where maybe numbers are looking terrible, more divorce rates, etc., people less interested in marriage, and then all of a sudden it looks like it hits a valley kind of point and starts to go upward, where and I think the numbers are showing that it's actually going upward, that people's mm-hmm. care for marriages and their desire to be married is going in the right direction. Have you seen that in your time?
1: I have seen some of that for sure. The intentionality of really wanting to work on your marriage mm-hmm. for sure. We do know that marriages are still under attack. We know that there is an enemy prowling around like a lion, looking for someone to devour. He's looking for marriages to devour as well. But when we can be proactive mm-hmm. in doing things like date nights and family fun nights and things like, you know, like the event that my wife and I went to that helped us to even know about Hope Restored.
0: Right.
1: Doing those types of things can really help us to have the marriage, because our marriages should really reflect God's love for us as well. Mm-hmm. Our marriages should like, when people see our marriages, they should be like, I know they're Christians.
0: Yeah.
1: They should just know how we treat each other and how we talk to each other. And unfortunately, even in the Christian community, like our marriages aren't always those models for the rest of the world to see, to go, I want a marriage like that. What are they doing that could I have a marriage like they have?
0: Yeah. And I think sometimes the way it looks, right, is we want to look that way, but we don't do the simple things behind closed doors when nobody's around, right, to make them that way, right? Like, we just wish we looked that way, but that conversation, like, hey, well, how are you feeling right now?
1: Right.
0: Like, spending that time. Hey, let's be diligent and disciplined. It's easy to say, oh, we're too busy to go on date night, or we don't have the money, or we need to do those things, right? And then that's what gives us the happiness for everybody to see.
1: Right.
0: Is that we put all this stuff. I mean, maybe it's hard to go on the weekend retreat. Oh, how am I going to get a sitter? How am I going to do this? How am I going to do that? Or how am I going to go to the Ted Cunningham event? But if we don't do these things, right, like they're uncomfortable, I think then we're not smiling and happy, you know, behind the scenes. Often marriage is such an issue in our city like San Antonio, because in a big city, right, we can talk about the prisons, right? We can talk about the orphans, and we can talk about homelessness. We can talk about food insecurities, right? But I've learned that those are what often called downstream issues, you know, which cost a whole lot of money, take a whole lot of resources to try to fix. Or there's things like what you're leading, right, which are upstream, where if you catch it there, right, where the marriages, you know, if the marriages are healthy, then not so much financial struggles, not so much homeless struggles, not so much orphan struggle, you know, not so much food insecurity. And so I thank God, you know, for what you're doing. Have you seen that? And is that why some of the churches asked you to build this strong there? Because some churches feel like, I can't spend a time in a staff position or something on that. I think they're missing it.
1: Right. I mean, even as the pastor of marriage, I didn't have the time to spend crisis counseling time with a couple extended hours or those. And we know that pastors are stretched thin as it is, trying to provide resources for those that they're serving. And so, so Hope Restored is a place where we can join with pastors to say, hey, there is a Christian resource that you can send people to that you'll know they're going to get good Christian Christian care while they're there to get the help that they need. And so along with that, I mean, Focus on the Family has resources for parents, families, and lots of resources, but it does kind of, like, to your point, take that intentionality.
0: Yeah.
1: We have to
0: be
1: intentional.
0: Right.
1: I still have to go to the Focus on the Family website and read the article about how to effectively parent my out of control teenager or that type of thing, right?
0: Yeah.
1: It takes time to watch the video, right? Intentionality. Mm-hmm. It takes time to go to the marriage events and do the date nights and all those things. So there's a level of intentionality that we need to be able to have the marriage we've always desired. And I think sometimes we feel this sense of vulnerability. Like, if I ask my spouse, hey, do you want to go to a weekend event? Man, I'm kind of sharing my heart with her. Like, hey, I'd like to go to this. What if she says no? Mm-hmm. Right? Man, what's my heart going to feel like if she says no to that?
0: Right. I can see that.
1: And so there's this level of vulnerability. Maybe she wants to ask the same thing, but it's vulnerable too.
0: Right.
1: And there's a little bit of that fear of like, ooh, do I ask? What if they say no?
0: Yeah.
1: And so just to be able to have that courage, to be able to say, hey, I desire something more for our marriage, to be able to ask. And that does take a lot of courage, for sure.
0: Oh, man, I love it. It sparked my mind that there were some things in high school that I could care less about learning, right? And so I would have been that person who can't fit it in. You know, I remember Spanish class, my teacher always said, cállate, right? Which is like, be quiet, right? Like, and siéntate, which is sit down, right? Because I was always running around the class and calculus, why am I studying this, right? And I hated it. And like, what if you want to teach calculus? I don't. You know what I mean? Like, let me go. And I think sometimes we bring that into as adults, and there's resources that are just sitting there, and we get too preoccupied with our flesh of just thinking, well, it's easier just to have fun, or it's easier to go out, or it's easier whatever. But thank you for reminding us, right, that we need to make time to watch these videos, read these articles, dig into church where there's families that are gathered together so we can learn how to love our spouses better, to parent better. This is so important. We can't have our best learning when we were little kids on flashcards or something. We have to do it now.
1: Absolutely. And I think about, as you were speaking, just this concept of investing.
0: Yeah.
1: Man, we invest in a lot of things. We invest in cars. Yeah. We invest in education. We invest in houses. I mean, how many times have you heard of somebody saying, you know what, I'm going to invest in my marriage?
0: Yeah.
1: I think about premarital, right?
0: Yeah, yeah.
1: I talk about an investment before you get married.
0: Yeah, the people are more focused sometimes then, right? Yeah.
1: Yeah, yeah. How much am I investing into my marriage, into my family, right?
0: Yeah,
1: and just that practical investing of whatever it is, it doesn't have to be even monetarily.
0: Yeah.
1: What about with my time? How am I investing my time into my marriage or into shepherding my kids or whatever that might be? So if you have questions, hoperestored.com, there's assessments on there. You can see pictures of all the properties, get a little more information. You can call our registration office to find out more if you have questions, schedule a time to meet with one of our registrars as well.
0: So. You'll be blessed. Take care. God bless you.
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6: In 1862, Abraham Lincoln signed the Morrill Act, helping states create colleges focused on agriculture, mechanics, science, and practical education. The principle was not centralized control, it was opportunity. Lincoln's Morrill Act reminds us that America can support education without surrendering education to Washington. Why did it matter? Because a free nation needs citizens equipped to work, build, steward, and govern themselves. Scripture gives work a sacred weight. In Genesis, God placed man in the garden to work it and to keep it. Proverbs honors the one who works his land. Paul warns against idleness and calls believers to earn their bread. Why does that still matter today? Because education should form capable people under God, not dependent subjects under bureaucracy.
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17: Thank you for joining us. As believers in our Lord and Savior, Jesus Christ, it is vital that we possess the mind of Christ. How do we do that? By consistently studying and applying God's Word daily. We are compelled to let the mind of Christ be in us and assures us that as the children of God, we can have the mind of Christ. 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
18: We're tracking right through the seven churches of Asia Minor. If you'd be so kind enough to turn to Revelation chapter 2, verses 18 through 23. Revelation chapter 2, verses 18 through 23. The word of God reads, and to the angel of the church in Thyatira write, these things says the Son of God, who has eyes like flame of fire and his feet like fine brass. I know your works, love, service, faith, and your patience. And as for your works, the last are more than the first. Nevertheless, I have a few things against you, because you allow that woman Jezebel, who calls herself a prophetess, to teach and seduce my servants to commit sexual immorality and eat things sacrificed to idols. And I gave her time to repent of her sexual immorality, and she did not repent. Indeed, I will cast her into a sick bed, and those who commit adultery with her into great tribulation, unless they repent of their deeds. I will kill her children with death, and all the churches shall know that I am he who searches the minds and hearts, and I will give to each one of you according to your works. What a powerful text. Well, this is a text that does not play. We see with it in the context of this text, we see Thyatira being commended by God and Thyatira being chastened by God for what was going on in the life of the church. But we want to preach this morning Thyatira, the overcoming church. Thyatira, the overcoming church. Now, Thyatira is located halfway between Pergamos and Sardis. Thyatira is located halfway between Pergamos and Sardis. It was located in a good position for trading, and the city appears to have been a commercial center. More trade guilds are known in Thyatira than any other Asian city. Thyatira was known for cloth. Thyatira was known for making pottery, wool, linen, leatherworks, bronze work, and especially purple dye. In Acts chapter 16, verse 14, we find that Lydia was a merchant from Thyatira and was Paul's first convert in Philippi. Lydia was Paul's first convert in Philippi. You say, how do you know this? Because the scripture says in Acts chapter 16, verse 14, a woman named Lydia was listening. She was a seller of purple fabrics from the city of Thyatira and a worshiper of God. Look what it says. The Lord opened her eyes to respond to the things spoken by God. I love that. The Lord opened her eyes. Listen, people sit in church for years and their eyes are satanically closed. And the only way you can respond to God is that God has to open your eyes, open your heart, so that you can receive the grafted word of God. Thyatira had been under Roman rule nearly three centuries, since the city was situated in a long valley that swept some 40 miles to Pergamos. It had no natural defenses and had a long history of being destroyed and being rebuilt. They would build it and enemies come along and destroy it. They would build it and enemies come along and destroy it. Let's look at passage breakdown. Y'all hanging with me? Verse 18 is Christ's penetrating gaze into his church. Verse 19 is Christ commends the church in Thyatira for her faithfulness. Here you have commendation. Christ commends the church in Thyatira for her faithfulness. In verses 20 through 21, Christ condemns the church in Thyatira for her tolerance of sin. In one verse, he's commending. In the next verse, he's condemning. You know, and that's like the church today. There are times when we do well and we do poorly, and God has to chasten those he loves. Amen? And so let me just reiterate the passage breakdown again for your documentation. Verse 18 is Christ's penetrating gaze into his church. Verse 19, Christ commends the church in Thyatira for her faithfulness. And verses 20 through 21, Christ condemns the church in Thyatira for her tolerance of sin. Now let's look at verse 18, Christ's penetrating gaze into his church. Christ's penetrating gaze into his church. Verse 18 says, And to the angel of the church in Thyatira write, these things says the Son of God, who has eyes like a flame of fire and his feet like fine brass. Now here the Lord speaks to the pastor, a messenger of the church in Thyatira, who is addressed as the angel. The angel is a reference to the pastor, or the leader, the spiritual leader of the church in Thyatira. You see there in verse 18, you see there underlined, don't be afraid to write in your Bible, eyes like a flame of fire. Now, that's symbolic language. It means that Jesus' eyes was, you look at him, you get eerie and scared because his eyes is burning on fire. No. Eyes like is a simile. It is saying John is doing the best he can to give a description of how he sees the Lord. Eyes like a flame of fire is a symbol of Christ's omniscience. His eyes like a flame of fire is his penetrating gaze as he pierces human hearts and minds because of knowing the heart. God knew the actions of the Thyatira church. He knew the inner thoughts of the Thyatira church. He knew the inner emotions of the Thyatira church. And such is the case today, even at Maranatha. God knows the heart of this church. God knows the actions of Maranatha. God knows the inner thoughts of Maranatha. God knows the emotions of Maranatha. He also knows the depths of the spiritual condition of believers as well as his church. He knew the spiritual condition of Thyatira, and be it known to you today, he knows the spiritual condition of this church. And the seven churches of Asia Minor represents the church age and the church age. And there are many churches you can get a gauge on from looking at the different churches and their spiritual condition during the time John penned these particular words. No human has ever escaped the all-knowing gaze and vision of Christ. No human has ever escaped the all-knowing gaze and vision of Christ because of his penetrating eyes like flames of fire. Beloved, God is an all-seeing God and knows everything, and absolutely nothing goes unnoticed by him. Everything about his church, he knows. Everything about you individually and collectively, he knows. He knows right now your thoughts of wanting to leave here sooner. He knows your thoughts about what you want to eat when you leave here. That's right. He knows your thoughts. He knows the good thoughts about you, the bad thoughts about you. He knows your attitude. He knows your disposition. He knows your spiritual condition. There's nothing God doesn't know about you. So that's why you ought to keep short accounts of sin when it comes to God, because God knows you better than you know you. He created you. He knows all about you. Verse 18c, look at that. It says, and his feet like, there's another synonym, like. You didn't look at Jesus' feet and boy, the feet, look, he has bronze feet. No, it's like symbolism here, like fine brass. Brass is a metal used in scripture as a symbol of judgment. His feet like fine brass refers to the divine judgment of God. It refers to the divine judgment of God. Jesus Christ, with feet of judgment, is moving throughout his church to exercise his chastening authority upon sin in the church. He exercises that because he wants his church sifted of sin so that she can be the effective church that God is calling her to be in these latter day times. So he's moving throughout his church to exercise his chastening authority upon sin, and also commends believers at the same time who are remaining faithful to him unto death. Okay? He's chastening those who are falling short and sinning all over the place, and he's also commending those who are faithful unto death. And there's a mixture here, even in this congregation. You have some saints here, as well in the spirit center, and some are looking at home. Don't you think everybody in here is living a holy life? I've lost my mind. I know right from, I know the condition of folk. Folk can look so good and have a big two-ton Bible, have big thick glasses.
19: and read the word of God and go out and live like a devil. It's not just what we see on Sunday, but God is looking at how you walk on Monday. It is not how you jump when you shout, it's how you live when you land. Now, if you're not landing right, stop shouting. You see? So his feet like brass, fine brass, refers to divine judgment of God. Jesus Christ with feet of judgment is moving throughout his church to exercise his chastening authority upon sin and also commends believers who are faithful unto death. Let's transition to verse 19 now. We're moving right through the text. Christ commends the church in Thyatira for her faithfulness. Here's the commendation to the church. Christ commends the church in Thyatira for her faithfulness. In verse 19, it says, I know your works. He knew your words. I know your love. I know your service. I know your faith. And I know your patience. And as for your works, the last, look at the commendation. The last are more than the first. What a commendation. The last, get that, underline that. The last are more than the first. I just hung on to it. I like that so much. I'll get to it. The last are more than the first. Listen, regardless of the godless culture and sinfulness surrounding the church in Thyatira, Thyatira continued in the work of the Lord and refused to be distracted by all the evil around her. And the same goes true for Maranatha. We live in an evil society. Evil knows no bound, but God desires that we remain faithful in these wicked times in which we live. And he even commends this church for remaining faithful in the midst of all the evil. He tells Thyatira, I know your works, your love, your service, your faith, and patience for Christ. Now, let me break, this is expository preaching, so let me break each of these words down to give you some insight into these words. Are you hanging with me? Works. You see the word works? Works is our labor for Christ. Works is our labor for Christ. In other words, I see people working all over this church. I see these young men on the cameras. I see those young ushers, men, boys and girls, serving the congregation. I see the praise team, those in the nursery. I see those, the deacons, the leadership, the Sunday school teachers, those in the bookstore and all these places. Those are works, the labor of works, love. Then the next word here is love. Say love. Love is our devotion and affection for Christ. We are to love as we do the work. Now, some folk work hard, but they don't love folk. They may be an usher, but they mean. And folks say, please don't assign her next to my seat. You know, you got to smile. Got to smile. The other day, I was just reported to that we have 94 greeters here at Maranatha. I said, how do you have 94 greeters? I mean, that's people working, and they're smiling, and they're welcoming. You know, people come to this church not just because of preaching, but they're coming because of how they're being treated. You know how to welcome them. You know how to love on them. You know how to pray for them. You don't move around like they got something nasty on them. You know, you love people unconditionally. You love people when they're in the raw. You love people when they're immature. You love people when they're unlikable. If they got tattoos, I don't care, on their tongue, you love them anyhow. Because you can start looking at folk and judging them, and you judge them right out of the church. I want people to come in here, and when they come in here in bad shape and all messed up, good. This is a spiritual hospital to get folks spiritually well. Love is our devotion and affection for Christ. Then the next one is our service. Service is our ministry to Christ. Preaching the gospel here is my ministry. I was called to preach the gospel, and the gospel is in my bones, is in my soul. I prepare ahead. I love preparing. I love studying. I love digging. I love analyzing. I love looking at words, and I love going from books to books to books to books. You say, how do you do that? Because God put it in me. You know, I found out the other day I got to preach a graduation commitment. I found that out way when I was on vacation. Then I started developing my outline and all those things because I'm getting ready for that commencement. God, I didn't speak to all these young folks. Do you know I'm finished with that sermon? I'm through with the first sermon. I'm through with the Thanksgiving message before Thanksgiving, the Thanksgiving message after Thanksgiving. I'm through with the first sermon for Christmas in December. I'm through with the second Sunday in December, and I'm about to do the third Sunday in December. And then I'm also working on first, second, and third Sunday in January, all at the same time, because I love what I do. And you are worth feeding, and you're not going to come here and your soul unfed. If you leave out like you came and leave spiritually starved, it's because it's your choice. So service is our ministry, your giftedness and being used to betterment the body of Christ. The next word is faith. Faith is trustful reliance on Christ. Faithful is trustful reliance on Christ. And it does not surrender to circumstances or succumb under trials. Did you get that? Faithful is trustful reliance on Christ, and it does not surrender to circumstances or succumb under trials. That's faith. And God wants us to have faith. The next word is patience. Patience is steadfast. It's to be steadfast in the faith. Patience is long suffering. You'll see that also in 1 Corinthians 13 as well. Patience is being able to endure. It's called endurance, to bear up under in difficult times and in difficult circumstances. Then perseverance, hanging in there, pressing on. When all is well and when all is not so well, when you're tired, when you're sick, or when things don't go right, when you feel unappreciated, when you feel unloved, you persevere and you do the right thing because you know God is loving you. And at the end of the day, it's not people that's going to reward you. It's the Almighty God that's going to reward you. And you want to hear his voice say, "Well done, thy good and faithful servant." Amen. And then you go on. Now we revisit this passage, this verse that says, the last are more than the first. Ooh, the last are more than the first. What a commendation. What if you stood before God and God told you, you know what? What you did in your latter days was so much better than when you first started. And you, matter of fact, it ought to be like that. I ought to be a better preacher today than when I preached my first sermon. Matter of fact, some of my first sermons I had to just throw away. You know, I said, did I say that? I said, people would show patience. That was back in Houston now. Not while I'm back. We were back in Houston. I preached those sermons. I wouldn't have got called anywhere. But you got to start somewhere. And when you're starting, you're trying and you're going the right direction. People got to be patient because you are becoming what God has called you to be. And whatever you start doing, you don't do that with great maturity, great specificity, and great theology and doctrines and all. You don't start with all that. You got to start down there and work your way up to the glory. It takes time to grow and become what God wants you to be in ministry. Amen? You don't get there overnight. It is a process. It is a process. The last are more than the first. I mean, are you serving better now than when you first started walking with the Lord? Wow, that's what it's saying. You know what this refers to? It refers to the progress, the spiritual progress in the life of the church of Thyatira. The progress of this church should be making progress. We shouldn't be in regression. We should be making progress. Progress. Because we should be spiritually growing in Christ. What we do for him now should be far more than what we did in our earlier walk with the Lord. God doesn't expect you to do as a 10-year saint compared to a one-month-old saint. He don't expect the same level of maturity and responsibility and service because you have to grow and walk with the Lord and hear him and study the word of God, the last being better than the first. I don't want to be here at this season of my life and God is saying, you know what? You're no better off now than when you first started. Think about that. You're no better. Oh, you look pretty. You got good attendance. You give. You do this. But you're no better off. Look at you. You still act the same. You still look the same. You look like you've been baptized in lemon juice. You know, you look worse now than you did when you first got saved. What is your problem? You know, the last are more than the first. Isn't that powerful? Then this transition. How do you know if your last works are more than your first when you came to Christ? Let me tell you how you can know this. How do you know if your last works are more than your first works when you came to Christ? A, are you growing spiritually in Christ and living in pursuit of holiness? Are you growing spiritually in Christ and living in pursuit of holiness? Or are you living in spiritual regression? Even though you've been in church for 40 years, say for 40 years, but you're in regression. Are you growing spiritually in Christ and living in pursuit of holiness? Or are you living in spiritual regression? You're going backwards instead of forward spiritually. B, do you possess more passion and zeal for Christ today? Or are you stagnant, apathetic, complacent, and lack enthusiasm for him today? Do you possess more what? Passion and zeal for Christ today? Where's the passion? Where's the zeal? Where's the service? Where's the excitement? Or are you stagnant and slow and lethargic, apathetic, complacent, and lack enthusiasm for him? You can't say, we just sang for God so loved the world. For God so loved the world. Be quiet, please. Whatever you do, you ought to sing with joy, serve with joy, give with joy. Be excited about the possibilities of God and what he's going to do with you with a heightened sense of joy. Then see, are you doing more for Christ now than when you first accepted him as your personal savior? Put your name there. Are you, your name, doing more for Christ now than when you first accepted him as your personal savior? After a believer has been born again, it is critical that we keep making spiritual progress for Christ to the extent that we can look back at our lives and be amazed at how far God has spiritually brought us. I was at a house function with a number of people on yesterday. I'm not going to tell you who I was, but it was quite interesting. But it was member with the Saints of Maranatha. I didn't really know who was all going to be there, but I was glad I was there. And we guys were around the table when we were talking, and I don't know, somehow we started talking about how long when they first arrived at Maranatha. And they started talking, and they said, Pastor Draper. I said, what? He said, you baptized me. The next guy said, Pastor Draper. I said, what? You baptized me. And these folk, they weren't 10 years old now. So, you know, I got to get out that way. And another one said, Pastor Draper, not only you baptized me, you baptized my wife, you baptized my children, and I'm ready for my grandchildren. All these people, every one of them I had baptized 20-some years ago, 30 years, I had no clue of the impact my wife and I are making in the kingdom of God. Seeing people come to Christ under my ministry, see them grow up, to be able to baptize them, to bless them, to bury the dead, and all these things is an intricate part of the pastorate. And you have to love people to be able to do that. I was so thankful to hear that. It just ambushed me. And it just said to me, you're being faithful to baptize generations, and you're still here to preach the glorious gospel of Jesus Christ. Then let's move on. Verse 20, Christ condemns the church in Thyatira for her tolerance of sin. Christ condemns the church in Thyatira for her tolerance of sin. So now we go from a commendation to condemnation. Are you with me? We're about halfway done. We're almost done. Christ condemns the church in Thyatira for her tolerance of sin. Verse 20 says, nevertheless, I have a few things against you. Oh, by the way, we're not so right that he don't have things against us either. We haven't arrived. And if God were to talk to us, he'd say, you know what, Randa, Earl Draper Sr., I got some things about you I need to talk to you about. And he don't look at me. Don't feel sad for me. He got some things to tell you, too, about you. He said, nevertheless, I have a few things against you because you allowed that woman, Jezebel. Now, you know it's bad when it says that woman. Stop right there. See, y'all read too fast. That woman.
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5: 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Because education should form capable people under God, not dependent subjects under bureaucracy.
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12: We've lost sight of what real ministry is about. And a pastor, a real pastor, a real shepherd, what does he do? He prays, he studies, and he feeds the flock of God. He doesn't entertain people. He's not the star of the show. He's supposed to be the servant of all.

0: Welcome to Somebody Loves You Radio, the Bible teaching ministry of Roll Race in Diamond Bar, California. As we resume our study of 1 Corinthians today, Raul will outline God's expectations for those in pastoral leadership and urge you to have a heart for ministry, regardless of whether or not you've been called full-time. We'll discover that the Lord wants us to be servants, not self-serving, and humble, not prideful, as we promote His gospel rather than ourselves. Here's Raul Reese in the book of 1 Corinthians.
1: Well, we have here in chapter 4.

The title of my message is Paul's Picture of a Real Pastor. Now, we know that there's hundreds and thousands of churches, even close to millions of churches all over the world. But how does the Bible describe a real church and a real pastor? Real pastors or real ministers of the gospel of Jesus Christ. And what's happening here is that Paul the Apostle is talking to a group of believers whom Apollos had brought to Jesus Christ. Paul brought Apollos to Christ, and then they were claiming to be wiser than Paul the Apostle and the group that Paul hung out with. So Paul, what he wants to do is he wants to clarify that it wasn't really him, and it's not them, it's the Lord. It's the Lord that is doing the work. They were questioning Paul's wisdom, Paul's authority, Paul's motives concerning his ministry. You know, it's sad that so many churches and ministries, not all, but are constantly in competition with other churches. It's sad. So sad. Look how he begins, chapter 4, verses 1 through 6. Here he talks about being a faithful steward. Look what he says. Paul begins. He says, "Let a man so consider us as servants of Christ and stewards of the mysteries of God." I love chapter 4, verse 1. Because here Paul gives us two main themes. One of stewardship and the other one of servanthood. Notice what he says there. And I think it's really important that here Paul has been talking about Apollos and himself, and now he's going to let you know what a real minister and a real steward of God is. Let me take you back a little bit in the Greek language, because here when he uses the word servant here in that culture, if you were in a port and you became a galley slave, notice what I said, a galley slave. You were not employed on top of the ship. You were employed in the bottom of the ship. And you were chained. And you would be a roarer. A roarer in the bottom. They would call that a bond slave. Notice that in the bottom of the ship, you had become not only a bond servant of that master. And as we look at our own personal lives, Paul, when he writes all his letters, says, Paul, an apostle and a servant, a doulos of Jesus Christ. Paul never looked at himself like so many TV evangelists as what? As a Hollywood star. They have their own special parking. They have their own special security. They're untouchable. And they're always, always asking for money. Always. Those are the people you have to be careful with. And Paul the Apostle exposes those kind of people. They were constantly seeking after their own glory, building themselves up and becoming superstars. Listen, the Bible says that when Paul and James and all these guys were called, Paul's going to tell us here in chapter 4, they went through heavy suffering, and they were poor, and they had their own jobs. Nothing was given to them, and they never fleeced the flock of God. Never, ever. And you can see how the ministry today has been professionalized. We've lost sight of what real ministry is about. And a pastor, a real pastor, a real shepherd, what does he do? He prays, he studies, and he feeds the flock of God. He doesn't entertain people. He's not the star of the show. He's supposed to be the servant of all. Greeting the people, talking to the people, counseling with the people. Being a servant. And you don't see that today in big churches today. Because it's gotten to their heads. It's sad. But I think it's really important that we understand and take the Bible and stick to the Word of God. As Paul says in chapter 4, 1, let a man consider us, speaking of the apostles, notice, as servants under rowers. The word in Greek there is under rower. In the bottom of the ship, rowing away.
of Christ and stewards. What's a steward? He's a house manager. If I have a boss, he makes me a house steward of everything that he has, like Joseph. What do I do? I have to have wisdom.

0: on how to deal with his money and do it correctly and do it in a way where we're accountable. He's made you and I stewards of everything you have, your house, your car, your bank account, the clothes you wear, everything. You have to be a good manager. So it's really important that we understand the mind of Paul and the heart of Paul here. Paul is saying of himself, listen, you guys, he says, let a man so consider us as, notice, under rowers, and what? And stewards of what? Of the mysteries of God. What's the word mysteries there? The truth of Jesus Christ through the word of God that has been given to us. Are you a good steward of the truth of God when God gives you his word? Are you a good steward of it? And then check this out, verse 2, the requirement. Moreover, he says, it is required in stewards, in house managers, that one to be found, here's the word again like this morning, faithful. Faithful, trustworthy. Can God trust you with the little things so that he can give you bigger things? If he can, you better learn. You better learn if you want to prosper in this world. Not financially, spiritually. To trust you with the things of the Spirit. And I think this is so cool how Paul's heart is shown to us here as he's speaking to our hearts. He wants us to really know the heart of God and what God really intends to do in each one of our lives. And check this out, verse 3. He said, but with me, Paul, it is a very small thing that I should be judged by you. They were judging Paul. And yet Paul was one of the most blameless people in the whole world. He worked a job and then he preached. He never ever asked for money. When they gave him a gift, he took it and used it for the gospel. One of the most blameless people in the whole world, Paul the Apostle. And yet these Judaizers were coming against him because he had been bringing the gospel of Jesus Christ and they were bringing the law and trying to bring people into bondage when Paul was setting people free to the gospel of Jesus Christ. So they hated him and they were jealous of Paul. Watch again. But with me, Paul, notice his attitude. It is a very small thing that I, Paul, should be judged by you or by a human court. In fact, I don't even judge myself. So how can you judge me? Notice what Paul's saying here. This is something that we need to understand because today, people are always what? Are always trying to tear people down. What were they doing? They were tearing Paul's character down. We need to be careful of that. We don't tear people's character down. We do expose the sin of people that take advantage of other people. And Paul mentions it by name. Verse 4. For I know of nothing against myself. Notice he was blameless. Blameless. I can't notice what he says. Yet I am not justified by this. Even though I'm blameless, I'm not justifying myself. But he, God, who judges me is the Lord. I love that. I mean, God knows my heart. God knows my attitude. God knows my service to him. And God knows my private life. How about you tonight? God sees everything. God hears everything. So Paul brings up some very heavy things here concerning blamelessness. Look what he says again, verse 4. He says, for I know nothing against myself, yet I am not justified by this, but he who judges me is the Lord. Notice the truth is the Lord. And then verse 5. Therefore, judge nothing before the time. That is the time of judgment coming. Until the Lord comes. Who will both bring to light, notice, the hidden things of darkness and reveal the counsels of the hearts, and then each man's praise will be coming from God. Isn't that heavy? What is he saying? He says, you can lie to the world, you can lie to your wife, you can lie to your husband, to your children, you can lie to the pastor, you can lie to the sheep, you can lie to everybody, but God is going to reveal it on the day of judgment. It's going to be open. For everybody to see. You won't be able to snow God. You won't be able to hide from God. That's why Paul says very clearly here, notice, he's going to judge what? My motives. My motives, why did I do that? What was my motive? Our motive in giving, our motive in reading, our motive in witnessing, our motive in church attendance, our motive in talking to people in the world and the way we work as Christians. All those things are going to be cast into the fire, and God is going to test every one of those motives. And whatever burns up, you lose your reward. You don't get nothing. You'll be saved by the grace of God only.
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0: Verse 5 again. Therefore judge nothing before the time, until the Lord comes, who will bring both to light the hidden things of darkness and unveil the counsels of the real heart. Then, notice, each one's praise or motive will come from God. So everything will be exposed and God will be the final judge. Verse 6. Now, these things, brethren, speaking to Christians, I have figuratively transferred to myself and Apollos for your sakes, that you may learn in us not to think beyond what is written, that none of you may be puffed up on behalf of one against another. What is Paul saying? Paul's saying, you guys, Paul, Apollos, and myself, and Peter, were all examples of what? Of humility, true humility. Look at Jesus. He's the greatest example. And then notice verse 7 to 13. For who makes you differ from another person? He's going to ask five questions here. And what do you have that you did not receive? Now, if you did indeed receive it, why do you boast as if you had not received it? Notice what Paul is saying here. What happened to your humility? Why are you such a braggart? When you know that God is the one that gave it to you, why do you take the credit? Why do you take the credit? Even becoming a millionaire, who gave it to you? God gave it to you. Now, if you did it in lying and cheating and conniving, and you did it wrongfully, then that's not of the Lord. Because then you took it from other people to enrich yourself. But truly, if God has opened the door and God's really leading my life, then I'm going to give credit to the Lord. What he's doing, what he wants to do in my life. So Paul here wants to make sure that we understand when he's asking these questions. And this is what's really missing in so many churches today. Learning how to be not a self-promoter, but allow God to promote you and to lead you and guide you and open the doors and close the doors and know when you need not to go through that door as you're being led by the Holy Spirit. God is the one that gives us the gifts of the Holy Spirit. So who gets the credit? God gets the credit. Nobody else. Look what he says, verse 8. He says, you already are full. You already are rich. You have reigned as kings without us. And indeed, I could wish you did reign, that we also might reign with you. Notice what Paul here, he's actually using satire here when he speaks. And what's incredible here, literally, he says, you think you got it all, but you really have nothing. Literally. You think you got it all. You think you have arrived, but you haven't. You really haven't. Because God's in control. God's the one that promotes. He takes up one and he takes on the other. God is the one that opens the door. God is the one that closes the door. Look what Paul says now in verse 9 again. Now, for I think, and here is not the real truth about the ministry and pastors. For I think, Paul says, that God has displayed us, the apostles, last, not first. Isn't that cool? I think that God has put us not first, but last, the apostles. As men condemned to death, if I'm a real minister of God, I'm condemned to death. We have been made a spectacle to the world, both to angels and to men. He's talking about the downfall of the ministry, the real ministry. No, these guys didn't have where to sleep. They didn't have enough food. They were beaten. Paul said, I was beaten 3 times, shipwrecked thrice. I mean, this is the way the ministry is. The real ministry is not the way people present it today. That's not the real ministry. And so he goes on to say, for I think that God has displayed us, the apostles, last. Notice, and he says what? As men condemned to death, for we have been made a spectacle to the world, both to angels and to men. Notice, we are fools for Christ's sake, but you're wise in Christ. We are weak, but you're strong. You are distinguished, but we are dishonored. Notice that. Paul never lifting himself up, but the real truth is, hey, it's the Lord. Verse 11. He goes on to say, he said, to the present hour, we both are hungry and thirsty. We are poorly clothed and beaten and homeless. And we labor, we work, working with our own hands, being reviled. And yet what do? Instead of putting people down and cursing people, we bless people. That's the Christian love of Christ. We bless people. Being persecuted, we endure it. Notice that. And then he says, being defamed, we entreat. We have been made the filth of the world, the offscouring of all things, even to the present time, Paul says. People don't like us. People don't respect us. People think we're nothing but dirt. We're the scum of the earth. And yet Paul knew he had the greatest call of all calls, to be a disciple of Jesus Christ. To be a doulos, a servant of the Lord. I love that. And then he says, I do not write these things to shame you. I'm not trying to embarrass you. But as my beloved children, I'm warning you. He's a father to the body of Christ. As a father to my children, I'm trying to warn you. Don't go into the ministry unless you really count the cost. Don't go into it. Unless you know what you're getting yourself into. It's not about promoting yourself. It's not about making yourself rich. It's about ministering to people and loving God and loving His Word. And being a steward and being a servant of God. Then he says this. I love this. He says, for though you might have 10,000 instructors in Christ, yet you do not have many fathers. For in Christ Jesus I have begotten you through the gospel or the good news of Jesus Christ. You're still my children, no matter where you are in the world. You're still my children. Therefore, not because of what he said, I urge you, notice, imitate me. Why? Because he imitated Jesus Christ. Imitate me. Because I imitate Christ. For this reason, I have sent Timothy. Timothy, remember, he was his disciple, one of the youngest disciples. He loved Paul, and Paul loved him. He was like his own son. He took him with him everywhere. Look what he says. For this reason, I have sent Timothy to you, who is my beloved and faithful son in the Lord. Isn't that cool? To me, it's a blessing to get young people in the ministry, train them up, and give them the word of God, and pray with them, and disciple them, and then cut them loose, and see how God's going to use them. They're like my sons. Now that I'm older, they're like my sons, and I'm like their father, and some of them, I'm a grandfather to them. To be able to see all the children that I have dedicated in West Covina, and here, and they come through these doors now, and it's been 35 years, to a lot of these, and they walk in with their children, then I really feel old. Think about that. I remember when they were little kids in Sunday school. And now they're grown up. Many in the military, coming out of the military, they get married. They move away throughout the United States. And they contact me. And it's amazing to see when they come back and they talk to me. I can't believe how God has blessed this place. And look how God is blessing you. And God continues to move in us and through our lives. So here Paul has taught me much about the ministry. As he's talking to us, watch what else he says. He says, verse 17, again, for this reason I have sent Timothy to you, who is my beloved and faithful son in the Lord, who will remind you of my ways. Notice that, of my ways in Christ Jesus. That is the way he lived, the way his life was, Paul the Apostle. As I teach everywhere in every church. Now, some are puffed up as though I were not coming to you. Notice that. They were looking for a fault. They were looking for a fight with Paul. But I will come to you shortly. Notice, if the Lord wills. Underline that. Always according to the will of God. If the Lord wills. He says, and I will know not the word of those who are puffed up, but what? The power of God. I love that. The power of God through the power of the Holy Spirit. Paul says, I depend on the power of God, not the power of men. When I come, I'm coming in the power of God. Watch this, verse 20. For the kingdom of God is not in word, but in power. It's not just words. This is the power of God, the Bible. If you've never read the Bible from Genesis to Revelation, you've been in the Lord a year, 2 or 3 years, shame on you. Shame on you. How are you ever going to know God's perfect will for your life if you haven't read from Genesis to Revelation? You can't. And God will never bring to you the knowledge that you need to give to others because you don't have it yourself. The Holy Spirit only brings back to my remembrance only the things that I have read and studied. That's it. So maybe your mind is empty concerning the Holy Spirit. You need to read through the whole Bible, Genesis to Revelation.
1: 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Now, here's Roel once again with a closing thought.
0: And then he says this finally, what do you want? Shall I come to you with a rod so I can beat you? Or shall I come in love? Of course he's going to come in love. We don't come with the rod. God uses the rod. We use the love of God. And check this out. What do you want? Shall I come to you with a rod or in love or in a spirit of gentleness? Of course, I'm going to come in love and with what? In gentleness. Why? Because you're my children. I love you as my children, Paul says. And I want to nourish you with the word of God. Why? Because I want to see you grow up and develop and become something in the kingdom of God.
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1: In 1862, Abraham Lincoln signed the Morrill Act, helping states create colleges focused on agriculture, mechanics, science, and practical education. The principle was not centralized control, it was opportunity. Lincoln's Morrill Act reminds us that America can support education without surrendering education to Washington. Why did it matter? Because a free nation needs citizens equipped to work, build, steward, and govern themselves. 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Proverbs honors the one who works his land. Paul warns against idleness and calls believers to earn their bread. Why does that still matter today? Because education should form capable people under God, not dependent subjects under bureaucracy.
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2: Hatred of humanity so much more harmful according to your clinical experience.
3: Because it doesn't start with meaninglessness and hatred. It doesn't start there. Where it starts is, hey, look around you. Everything around you is messed up. Everything around you just doesn't work. Everything around you is not in a position for you to succeed. And then they start making excuses as to why that is. And then they start drilling down further and further into this meaninglessness. Once they have you captured into that thought process, they can then use that thought to convince you to engage in a behavior. And that's the real trick. Because people have all different kinds of thoughts, right? Everybody does.
2: Let's continue that thought in the next segment. This is Talk Law Radio. I'm here with Dr. John Delatorre. He's a forensic psychologist, and we're breaking down the 764 case, a nihilistic, violent extremist group. Stay tuned. We'll be right back.
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0: Arquart Law Firm, and does not attempt to solve your individual legal problems upon the basis of information contained herein. 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
1: 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Today we're talking about the 764 case. I talked about it last week a little bit. Today, forensic psychologist Dr. John Della Torre, a regular contributor to Court TV and Law and Crime Trial Network, as well as the podcast for the Texas Psychological Association and the show on investigative discovery. What was that called?
2: Signs of a Psychopath.
1: He joins us to analyze the psychological motivations behind nihilistic predators and the impact on victims. And before the break, he was telling us about how children or victims have thoughts, but I stopped you mid-sentence.
2: Yeah, and I think that's kind of important, which is you have the thought, but that doesn't mean that you're going to engage in a behavior. There are other things that, as a psychologist, that I'm going to be looking for in terms of how can a child, how can anyone really? Because, I mean, they're just targeting children. They don't have to. But how can anyone stop these individuals who have already had the hook inside of you from engaging in the behaviors that they want you to do? And these behaviors that they want you to do are violent. They're gruesome. They're hateful. And there's an element of them sort of relishing in the notion that they convinced you to do this thing.
1: Mm-hmm.
2: Just because you have a thought doesn't mean that you have to engage in the behavior. So thinking about why is this thought here? What is it that I'm getting from this thought? Where did this thought originate? Is it mine or is it someone else's? I think once you're able to kind of reflect back on that, you can start seeing how, wait a minute, doing this is wrong. Mm-hmm. I better not do this.
1: In your work conducting violence risk and threat assessments, what psychological factors appear to draw individuals, especially young people, toward nihilistic, violent, extremist ideas?
2: It's a misunderstanding of the world around them. I think too often we're inundated with negativity. Negativity coming from you from all sides. And once you're in that space where there can feel like there's no hope, that's when you are especially vulnerable.
1: So maybe children who have other stress in their life.
2: Other stress, parents. I mean, I think sometimes parents don't see that the stressors that they're going through are being observed by their children, and their children are observing how the parent is managing that stress. If you're not open about having a conversation about how to appropriately interact with another human being, how to appropriately deal with your own bad stuff happens to everybody. I mean, that's just life. But how you deal with it is important. And once you have children, you become the model of how to live and function in the world. And if you are distorted and disturbed in some way, then you're already handicapping your child.
1: Mm-hmm.
2: Now, again, as a child grows up, they'll have their own thoughts, they'll have their own feelings, they'll make their own choices. But if you give them, if you model that to them, that it's important for you to do the right thing, you can trust that will stick, because doing the right thing is easy. Doing the negative thing, the hard thing, the misappropriate thing, that requires convincing. And that's where these individuals who already believe that the world is against them want others to engage with them. They don't want to feel alone. No one wants to feel alone.
1: Mm-hmm.
2: So if they can convince all of these other kids, and it's going to be kids, because kids are the easiest, number one, to access because they're constantly online. And number two, they haven't solidified their perception of the world just yet. Mm-hmm. So if you can tint it your way, then you can convince them to be on your team, even if that thought is misguided.
1: This is Dr. John Della Torre, forensic psychologist. We're talking about 764 network nihilistic extremist groups, because there was a court case here in San Antonio where a young man was prosecuted and he pled guilty to 3 counts and was sentenced to 40 years in jail. And I wanted to bring this issue to everybody's attention because of how disturbing it is, and we need to protect our kids. So, Dr. Della Torre, many people experience isolation or hopelessness. What psychological mechanisms can turn that vulnerability into attraction to chaos-seeking or misanthropic worldviews?
2: There's nothing wrong with wanting to take time for yourself. I think it's important that everybody understand that you can be alone and not lonely. And that's the key distinction. It's using that loneliness, that detachment that you have from one another, that detachment that you have from community, that detachment that you have from larger institutional things, religion, sports, anything like that, anything that provides you meaning. Those are the vulnerable, that's the avenue that the person can take, because people want meaning. People want hope. People don't want to be alone. More importantly, they don't want to feel lonely. Mm-hmm. And so if someone is telling you that the reason why you're feeling hopeless is because society provides you no hope, over time, that's going to make sense, because all you're seeing around you is so much negativity. Everybody fighting, everybody, you know, disagreeing about what's going on. And there's an illusion of truth that, you know, someone has to be right. Not everybody has to be right all the time, but someone is trying to convince you mm-hmm. that the people do not have your best interest. So all of those things make it so that you can fall victim towards an influential message if that messenger is providing you an avenue to give you what they think you want.
1: Okay, so how does forensic psychology help us understand the difference between mental health challenges and extremist radicalization in these contexts?
2: And that goes back to behaviors. Right. Again, people can have all different kinds of thoughts about the world around them. But as a forensic psychologist, I'm interested primarily in what you're going to do about it. Radicalization isn't necessarily that I've changed your thoughts about the world around you. Radicalization is that not only have I changed your thoughts, I've convinced you to engage in a behavior that is antithetical to society at large. Remember, society at large just kind of wants to do its thing, to live and be free and be happy. Like, that's what society wants. But if I can radicalize you, not only have I changed your thoughts, I've put you in a position to engage in a behavior that will destroy that. And so as a forensic psychologist, I'm thinking about, at what point is that message for a single individual? At what point is that message strong enough? At what point is that hook deep enough that the person will then commit some behavior, some misappropriate behavior, something that is aligned with this misinformed message as opposed to, right, a healthy message about society around them?
1: But does that make it a mental health disorder or illness?
2: No.
1: How is that different?
2: Yeah, I think mental health and mental disorders don't make someone a perpetrator of a crime. They make someone a victim of one. And so the having depression, having anxiety, having a mental health issue makes it so that your mind is tricking you into thinking something negative about you and the world around you. And these individuals find these people and use that negativity as a weapon against them, right? That's the trick, right? That's what makes it a disorder, is that you believe in its negativity, whatever it is, mm-hmm. you believe in its negativity when it's not accurate, when it's not true, and it can be weaponized against you. So it's more likely that the person with a serious mental health issue is a victim of a crime, or we have these individuals who are engaging in these behaviors. They may not have a mental health disorder. What they may have is a personality or a characterological issue, where they can find these individuals and exploit their mental health issues. So they're not the ones.
1: See,
2: with
1: that
2: the issue.
1: Sounds like that perpetrator has a mental illness, because why would you do that to people?
2: But I think a lot of people get, you know, they get lost in this idea that everyone is some kind of Hannibal Lecter. Like there's mm-hmm. some kind of, you know, larger, big bad at play. Some people just want to watch the world burn. Some people just, they engage in bad behaviors because that's what they want to do. Criminality isn't, it's not what you see in movies and TV shows with sophisticated planning. What this guy did, I mean, the 764, and he had his own number, it was like 884, 886 or something mm-hmm. like that. This was just an offshoot. This was just, you know, this guy wanted to see how far he could get, how far he could exploit someone. And he relished when he was able to get that done. Mm-hmm. That wasn't a disorder. That's a personality issue.
1: That's just a criminal. Well, we got to take another break. This is Dr. John Della Torre, forensic psychologist. We've been talking about the 764 case. This is important to learn about so that you can help prevent your kids from getting hooked. We got to take a break. 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
1: 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And let me know what you think of this episode. Forensic psychologist Dr. John Della Torre, a regular contributor to Court TV and Law and Crime Trial Network, joins us to analyze the psychological motivations behind nihilistic predators and the impact on victims. This segment, I'd like to talk about prevention. From your clinical experience, what practical advice would you give to parents and caregivers for recognizing concerning changes in a person's, young person's online behavior or social connections?
2: To all the parents out there, I know that some of you probably think that you have, you know, your child's phone or your child's device under lock and key, and that, you know, you have it just shut down and nothing can get in. That's not true. I think, while I think cybersecurity is important, I think it's more important that you've created a home life where your child feels that you're safe enough to approach something that might be hurtful. And that's probably one of the hardest things that I think for a parent to do, for a parent to kind of recognize. Your child is eventually going to have their own personality. They're going to have their own experiences, and they're going to deal with those experiences based on the model that you gave them while you were raising them. And when they turn into that, you know, 10, 11, 12, 13, when they entered into puberty, when they start having more friends that, you know, that you don't necessarily have complete access to, have you created a home life where if something bad happens at school, if there's some negative interaction that they have with a stranger or a friend, can they approach you? Can they talk to you without the fear of being immediately punished?
1: Mm-hmm.
2: They may not always want to listen to what you have to say as a parent. And that might be really frustrating as a parent because, you know, you say, well, I've been through all this before. Mm-hmm. Just listen to me and, you know, everything is there. But the reality is that you may not hold the same level of authority that someone that they watch on YouTube Shorts does.
1: Mm-hmm.
2: And so if you are creating an environment in which your child can say, hey, I just got a message on my Roblox from someone that I don't know. If your immediate instinct is to say, well, we're, you know, deleting Roblox, mm-hmm. and, you know, you can't have this anymore. That's all that's going to teach them is that they need to be more secretive, because now you've taken away a thing that they enjoyed.
1: Mm-hmm.
2: But if you approach them and you ask them more about what that interaction was about, then you can have those teachable moments. Then you can have those times when you can explain a little bit more the dangers of interacting with the wrong people, or why the wrong people are selecting you in particular.
1: Mm-hmm.
2: Right? And it's truly because they're casting a wide net, and whoever says yes, that's who they're going to start with. Right.
1: Wow.
2: So it's prevention is about creating an environment in which everybody feels safe. And sometimes that means that you have to listen first as a parent and not necessarily go immediately to, well, that's it, we're going to shut everything.
1: Right. Down. That's important advice to hear. I wish I had heard that a long time ago. So this is Dr. John Della Torre. We're talking about the 764 nihilist extremist network and the terrible things they want your children to do for them. So what protective factors help build psychological resilience in young people against the pool of these bad actors online?
2: The first protective factor is the modeling of how to deal with negative emotions, right? If you model yourself as being someone that can, yes, bad things happen, but we deal with it appropriately, then they'll model it. Having an open environment in which secrets are not okay, but having a secret doesn't automatically mean that we're, you know, going to shut everything down. But I think the real key is as the child grows up and starts engaging in apps and gaming systems and social media and everything else, do they know why it's bad? The most protective factor that I think a child can have is education, is knowing that these things are out there. That, you know, sometimes being aware of what is actual and factual in society around you, you know, just you know, discard all the noise surrounding the whatever that is. But the more educated a child is, the more they are going to see through whatever the game is. Interactions with another human being, whether they're in person or online, you always get an emotion. That protective factor of education helps them understand, why am I having this emotion? Someone is trying to trick me, whether it's in person or it's online. That trick creates something inside of the victim. If they trust themselves enough to say, wait a minute, something is wrong here, then they're more likely to cut that off, whatever that
3: is. I like that advice. Somebody's trying to trick me, because even children can kind of see that.
2: Yeah, absolutely. You know, it's once you start learning that other people exist, you start learning that other people have wants, desires, and wishes that are different from yours. And not everybody is going to satisfy those wants, desires, and wishes in what you consider to be an appropriate way. So when there's a negative interaction between, you know, a four-year-old and his best friend, as the parent, maybe it's time to start talking about, why did this interaction happen? Again, speaking to them developmentally appropriate, but speaking to them as if they're a human being that needs to learn how to interact with other human beings, mm-hmm. right? That thinking to yourself as a parent that I'm just trying to protect my child doesn't protect them if you're not educating them. And letting them know that there are people out there that will use your Snapchat, that will use your teen Instagram, that will use your Roblox, that will use whatever to try to convince you to engage in a behavior that is harmful to you and harmful to others. And telling them why that happens. It happens because there are some people that want to do this thing. They like the idea of hurting other people. These people exist.
3: Yeah.
2: And it's,
3: I used to tell my kids, there are people that will kidnap children.
2: Those people do exist. Are you as an individual likely to interact with one of them? No. However, we live in a society now where we're not contained to our neighborhood. Mm-hmm. And these individuals who are engaging in these behaviors, this guy just so happens to be in San Antonio right now. But he easily could have been in Maryland. He could have been in the UK. He could have been in Russia. He could have been anywhere. Mm-hmm. He just so happened to be here. And I think that's what makes it so disturbing, is that essentially this person is in our backyard.
3: Right.
2: Right. This is a kid who grew up in a school system in a neighborhood that we all know and recognize, mm-hmm. that maybe we were there too or not, but the world is both a smaller place because it's now on a device, but it's also a much larger place because we're no longer contained to this idea that the bad things are only going to happen to us if we're in a bad place. The bad things are going to happen to us if right. we're not monitoring how we're interacting with the world around us.
3: And if something like this happens to one of our children, and they come to us and they say, somebody online asked me to take a picture of myself in the nude, what should parents do other than have a conversation with their child?
2: Yeah, don't freak out, number one, and find out if that action actually happened. If it did, then you need to call the police. These individuals may convince that young person that they're in a relationship, or that it's the right thing to do, or it's the most important thing to do. So it can feel traumatizing to know that now you're going to call the police, but explaining to them why it's inappropriate. It's not always inappropriate, but this time it is. And it's important to understand that this person tricked you. So you're going to find out whether or not that behavior actually happened. If it did happen, that's a crime. You're going to contact police. FBI is, you know, sending out, as you described at the top of the show, they've put out a lot of documentation. They put out a lot of, you know, one sheets and things like that, fact sheets about what's going on with these individuals. Contact the FBI because they're trying to build cases. against these individuals. And these are federal offenses if obviously it came across a wire, right? Cable, right? A device. So contact law enforcement. They're aware of this, but don't make it that your child feels like they did something wrong when they were tricked into doing this.
1: That makes a lot of sense. Thank you for joining us today. I want to give you the last 30 seconds to talk about your podcast and your show.
2: Yeah. So new season of Signs of a Psychopath starts sometime later this summer. And then we've got the Texas Psychologist, the Texas Psychological Association's official podcast you can watch on YouTube. A lot of great episodes already uploaded, some peer reviews. I think the audience will find those fun, but we're just talking about psychological concepts and, you know, breaking it down and seeing what we can learn about each other.
1: Yeah, sounds interesting. We got to end the show. We'll talk to you later.
2: Bye.
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5: 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The principle was not centralized control, it was opportunity. Lincoln's Morrill Act reminds us that America can support education without surrendering education to Washington. Why did it matter? Because a free nation needs citizens equipped to work, build, steward, and govern themselves. Scripture gives work a sacred weight. In Genesis, God placed man in the garden to work it and to keep it. Proverbs honors the one who works his land. Paul warns against idleness and calls believers to earn their bread. Why does that still matter today? Because education should form capable people under God, not dependent subjects under bureaucracy.
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10: 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We've got part two of our interview with Aaron Munson and Nathan Detmer. Both of them are local baseball players, played at Johnson High School for Gordy Gazelle, and now are professional baseball players. And each year we kind of chronicle and see how they're doing, see what they're learning. And this is part two of our interview with Aaron and Nathan. So let's just jump right in.
11: Yeah.
10: Make it colorful, though.
11: Yeah, some relish.
10: We need some relish. Green relish.
11: Yeah, exactly.
10: There you go.
11: Yeah,
12: I like that. We had two teammates actually complete the whole yard dog.
11: In the clubhouse.
12: Before a game.
11: Before a game.
12: Yeah,
11: would they play or they were just...
12: No, they were playing.
11: Wow.
12: Horrible idea.
11: I'd throw
10: it. Horrible idea. How did they play? Not very well?
12: I think he hit three home runs that day.
10: For real? What? For real?
12: Yeah.
10: Are you for real? It's a horrible idea, but it worked out really well. What can you say, man? You would hit four if you hadn't had those hot dogs. Oh my gosh.
11: That's the secret stuff.
10: That's the secret sauce we're finding out. All right, back up a little bit and talk to us about like spring training. Okay. This is your first spring training for both of you because this is before, I mean, you go through the regular thing. Tell us about spring training. What is that like for, I mean, you know, young professional baseball players?
12: So being the new guy that first year, it's kind of just experiencing it, kind of trying to figure out where to be at what time.
10: Okay.
12: That's like the whole part of spring training, is just trying to figure out where I need to be and when I need to be.
10: Okay.
12: Like, you would probably agree.
11: Yeah, I agree with that.
10: For example, very stressful. Okay, sorry to jump in, but like your morning, your day, because we, like fans, we have no clue. We have no clue. Mm-hmm. So what is like a typical morning for spring training look like? Like you're up and at, you're awake, or your first meeting, or what? Like,
12: so probably 6:45 wake up.
10: Okay.
12: Which for us, we don't have like a living complex. We live at a hotel in Oldsmar. So it's about 20, 25 minutes away from the complex. So we all have to drive there. Mm-hmm. Usually breakfast around 8. And then we go through a bunch of meetings. That first week or two is just all meetings, like social media meetings. Yeah. Like,
13: what's a social media meeting?
12: It's just like just
13: don't be dumb.
12: Don't post stuff that but they people like, won't like you.
13: Okay.
12: Like, you have a platform now, like make sure like the whole world can like you kind of thing.
13: Mm-hmm. Okay.
12: So it's just all those meetings.
11: Yeah. A lot of boring meetings also. You just got to sit through. And
13: okay.
12: Yeah.
13: Yeah. They're just covering the bases.
11: Yeah, they probably have to, like, legally.
13: Yeah.
11: You know?
12: Yeah.
11: And so you're just kind of sitting there, and then you sign something. Yeah.
13: You're kind of zoned out a little bit.
11: A little bit. Yeah. There's some all interesting the time. Stuff.
12: I'm always zoned out.
13: Always zoned out.
12: Especially now, it's like, now we know the meeting, so now you just sit through it. It's like going through the same class over and over.
13: Oh,
12: and
13: yeah.
12: So now you just kind of sit there just being attendance.
13: Yeah, yeah.
12: But
11: there's some fun meetings, too.
12: There is.
13: Like what? Has fun meetings. Like what?
11: We had...
12: I don't know what he's talking about.
11: No, there's some good ones.
13: That's great.
11: I'm trying to think.
13: You're trying to think.
11: Maybe you're right. Maybe you're right. Yeah, I was trying to make it seem better than it.
12: But it's the truth. It's spring training. And then you go out, you throw, you run, you lift, you watch a bunch of games.
13: How many other pitchers are we talking about? Because...
12: Through the whole organization, 180 guys? Almost 200?
13: Mm-hmm. We're talking about pitchers.
12: No, talking about the whole
13: 200. Everyone. Okay, all right, that's...
12: And so pitchers was probably... There's probably 25 guys per team.
13: Okay.
12: 20 guys per team. Mm-hmm. And then you go through cuts. It's like high school and college ball.
13: Dang.
12: It's like you're going through cuts. People don't make it past, like, I don't know, 2 to 3 weeks
11: each,
12: in.
11: Each week, yeah.
12: You have live ABs, bullpens, like all your coaches are watching you. And then you hop in the games, which you're playing, like, the people around you. So for us, it's Clearwater, which is the Phillies, and then it's Tampa, New York, and then Lakeland, which is the Tigers. So those are the three teams we'll play during spring training.
13: Okay.
12: So then you're traveling for that. It's a whole lot of moving parts.
13: Okay.
12: For that 6 weeks.
13: Yeah. And in the hotel, you have roommates? Or?
12: Yeah, usually I have a roommate. My roommate this past year, who was 28. He was
11: 28?
12: Yeah, he was an older one.
11: Wow.
12: Yeah.
13: An older one?
12: Yeah. He was out of high school in 2014, I think. So
11: he's been there for
12: a while. So I got to understand the stories and all the stuff of like professional baseball, which is cool.
11: And that helps a lot, too, because he's been through it. And mm-hmm.
12: So, I mean, it's better than having like another first year. You guys are just freaking out, like, what do we do?
11: Where do I go?
12: It was nice.
13: Mm. Yeah. All right. And what about you? Did you have a roommate?
11: I did. Yeah. So we were in a hotel also. Okay. And I had a roommate. He was actually my college teammate.
13: What?
11: So yeah, it was Will Johnston.
13: Okay.
11: Yeah. That's so cool. I was rooming with him. That made it a whole lot more fun too.
13: Yeah. Yeah.
11: That was nice to go through it with them.
13: Okay. Yeah. And same sort of experience of like, you got to know where you got to be and what time and all that.
11: Yeah. So everyone in the whole organization was at one place, which like he was saying, it can get a little stressful, but, I'd say the most scary part is just being where you're supposed to be at what time, and you want to get there early, and it gets a little hectic because everyone's doing the same thing.
13: Okay.
11: It was a little stressful, but also a lot of fun. Mm-hmm. Spring training is a lot of fun too.
13: Now, what is it like when you see other guys that you know, like getting cut, like from the organization or cut from where they're expected
12: the
13: to be? From
12: like
13: the organization,
12: released. Like, you're done.
13: Dang. What is that like when you see that happen?
12: It's hard. I mean, at some point, someone's always going to tell you, like, baseball's over for you. Like, you're not, you're just not good enough anymore. And hopefully it's a lot longer than others.
13: Yeah.
12: So, I mean, most of the time, they kind of have an idea. I mean, that's what it kind of seems like. Like, they weren't playing. They weren't performing very well.
13: Okay.
12: So, it's just, but it's at the same time, it's really sad. Like, they'll come in, you can see some tears in their eyes. They're trying to keep together. Yeah. They're cleaning out their locker.
13: Yeah.
12: And, it's just sad. It's hard. It's hard to watch because you're just like, that could be me any minute.
11: Yeah, it is.
13: Is that what it feels like?
12: That's what it feels like, I mean, personally. Yeah.
13: That's a tough way to live.
11: You don't want to think about it too much.
13: Yeah. Yeah.
12: No. How do you try to see past it?
13: Yeah. How do you mentally handle that when, I mean, you have daily examples or whatever, people being released and just feeling, I mean, everything is so performance based, it feels like. So how do you mentally stay tough on that?
12: You gotta have fun. Once you stop having fun, that's where it becomes a job. And when it becomes a job, that's when you start freaking out. You start worrying about like, hey, like, do I have a spot here anymore? And then you start thinking about, what am I gonna do after baseball? And it's just like everything. It just kind of starts tumbling down. So you just gotta focus on being present and having fun.
13: Yeah, exactly. All right. What can you tell us about fun? what does fun look like? I mean, how do you stay if you're having a little rough spell or something during the season or whatever? How do you?
12: It's gotta be lighthearted.
13: Okay.
12: I feel like you just gotta bring the energy. You gotta bring the smiles to the field. Like there's always that one guy, two guys on the team, like who can make anybody laugh.
11: Definitely.
12: Have that camaraderie, like in the clubhouse. Mm-hmm. Like, just have fun.
13: Are you one of those two guys? Just.
12: He was back in the day, class clown, but now it's locker room clown, I guess you could say.
13: Yeah,
12: but you gotta have those guys. You gotta have fun. You gotta make you just gotta make it like you want to show up to the field every day.
11: Exactly.
12: Like,
13: yeah,
12: I don't show up to the field every day and be like, oh, I want to play baseball. It's more like I want to go hang out with my guys. Like, I want to go have fun.
11: I also think you have to you have to be a goldfish. That's what some of my mom says, and I'm sure a lot of other people say, but
13: no, just your mom. Just your
11: also,
13: mom.
11: I think she came up with that. Lasso. You came up with
13: and
11: that.
13: Ted Lasso
11: said that.
13: Okay,
11: Ted Lasso said that. But baseball is a really hard game. It's a lot of fun, but it's also hard. You're gonna fail. You have to know that. No. But just being a goldfish and having a 10-second memory, just not caring about the day before. And going into the day like it's a whole new day, being present like we're talking about, and just attacking that day like nothing happened the day before. Even if you gave up 10 runs, knowing that the next day you're going to do great, that really helps also.
13: Yeah. That takes me back to one of our first interviews, I think, when like at the College World Series, you had a rough outing and then you wanted the ball. You came back, you forgot it, and then you just pitched lights out, I think, against Notre Dame or someone, right? Mm-hmm. Yeah, he knows.
12: I was watching it on the way to Vermont.
13: I remember that, too. Yeah. I remember because your parents were hearing that. That's awesome.
11: That's awesome.
13: All right, so you go through spring training. Mm-hmm. When do you find out, like, you're going to be with Stockton Ports at the time you're going to be with Dunedin, I believe, to start out? Yeah?
12: So I was in Dunedin. Yeah. I found out I was in Dunedin. So spring training, it ends usually like that Friday and Saturday.
13: Okay.
12: And those first game isn't until the following weekend. So usually you find out that Thursday, literally like the day or two before.
11: Yeah,
12: it's hey, you're with Dunedin. Like, they'll put it on the TV. You'll see your name on the roster. And then they start figuring out like travel and all that stuff, which for us was 10 minutes down the road. Which is nice. So it was just, hey, grab your stuff, go move into the apartment here in Dunedin.
11: Wow.
12: And you sit there, you practice for 2-3 days, and then the game starts.
13: Was this kind of where you felt like you would sort of be? So it's not like a surprise. It's kind of, okay, a little relief or not really? Because it was pretty much expected.
12: It was a relief knowing that I still had a job, which, I mean, it's always a relief at that point. But, I mean, that's what I expected. Usually first-year guys, unless you're, like, the top 2-3 rounders, you're going to start in low A.
13: Okay.
12: You're going to start that first level. So I wasn't surprised.
13: Okay.
12: Whatsoever. I was just like, yes.
13: Okay.
11: Yeah.
12: You can start playing for something now.
11: And you kind of have an idea going through it.
12: Yeah.
11: Like, they would put us in four groups. They wouldn't say what the four groups were, but you kind of you kind of know.
13: Okay.
11: But, and then, yeah, finally they post it, and then you're like, okay, I'm going here.
13: All right. How did you feel about it when you saw that? And you're feeling stuff in your arms.
11: Yeah, yeah.
13: So you're probably not pitching your best in spring training, I'm guessing.
11: I had some rough patches, but also some good.
13: It was a little bit.
11: It was like that always, just with my arm. But yeah, we got the news. I was actually I was in low A as well, but I was with my two teammates from college.
13: That's crazy.
11: That was fun. And then we were in Arizona. And then we moved to Stockton, California, and we all drove. We took like a whole carpool. We were just following each other all the way from Arizona up to
13: Stockton. Pretty good drive.
11: It was fun. Yeah, it was long though, but it was cool. We stopped in LA or around there and just kind of, I'd never gone to, what's that, the Pacific Ocean?
13: Yeah.
11: I never get in there. I put my foot in there.
13: Yeah,
11: just to say I did.
13: It was very cold. It's chilly.
11: It was chilly.
13: It's chilly out there.
11: But that was a lot of fun too.
13: Okay. All right. What about Stockton? Like, obviously, never been to Stockton.
11: No, never been.
13: There's one reason to go to Stockton. That's if you play minor league baseball. Exactly.
11: That's about all you can do there. There's not much, but the living conditions were pretty nice. They just made like a whole new apartment, hotel type deal for us, or not for us, but mostly for us. But that was pretty nice. And all you do is eat, sleep, play baseball, pretty much.
13: Okay,
11: at least for us.
12: It's about
11: and play golf on Mondays.
13: Yeah. Is that what it is?
11: On off days.
13: Okay, how's the golf game for both of y'all?
11: I was bad.
12: I could figure out the tee box. I'd be great.
11: Yep.
12: But that when that driver's in the hand, that ball could go anywhere, and it goes towards houses and a lot.
11: Exactly.
13: That's hilarious.
11: Yep. Okay. I'm the same way. Well, I couldn't play for a whole while. I was getting decent during spring training, mm-hmm. and then I had surgery and I couldn't play anymore. So now it's bad. It's bad.
13: Okay. Gotcha.
11: It's no good.
13: Okay. Yeah. All right. So how long did you wind up being in Stockton before you?
11: It was about 4 weeks.
13: 4 weeks.
11: A month, okay. I guess.
13: Mm-hmm. All right. Did you notice anything about the fans? I mean, good fans out there in Stockton or?
11: Around the holidays yet? Like,
13: okay.
11: I wasn't there, but like 4th of July, they almost sold out.
13: Okay.
11: It's a nice stadium, actually. It's pretty nice. It's cool. Other than that, I mean, the weekends there would be a good amount, but during the weeks, not much.
13: It's kind of quiet. But okay.
11: That's what you expect.
13: Okay.
11: Yeah.
13: Right. Gotcha.
11: You can hear people yelling at you.
12: Very loudly. Man. Very clear, too.
11: Very clearly.
13: What do you hear? What do you hear them yelling?
12: They'll bring up your signing bonus in the round you're drafting. They know everything. Because, like,
11: your
12: name, like, everything pops up. So it's like they can just rip into you for just about anything.
11: But there's also support.
12: Yeah.
11: I want to say that. Support?
12: It's more, I feel like, negative than positive.
11: A little bit.
12: If you're not doing good away,
11: gets bad.
12: That's so fun though.
11: It is fun. That's part of the game though.
13: That's fun. Please talk to us about that. Say more about that.
11: It kind of fuels the fire a little bit.
13: Okay.
11: You know, if people are yelling at you and
12: I just laugh because I'm like, dude, you're paying to watch me play. I just laugh at them.
13: That's awesome. Awesome. All right. So do you guys have to ignore it or can you ever just like kind of just on the side bark a little?
12: If I know I'm not playing that day, I might say like something just smart.
13: Yeah.
12: Back at them, but yeah. That's about it.
13: That's pretty great.
11: Yeah, I just try to tune it out.
13: Okay,
11: but you hear them.
12: You hear them.
11: Yeah, especially in the minor
12: time. It's like right
11: here. The minor league parks. You can hear them.
13: Okay.
11: You
13: know it. Okay.
11: But yeah, I don't want to say anything back. I'm just like, thanks for coming, man.
13: Thanks for coming.
11: Thanks for watching me.
13: That's good. I like that. Paying to watch me play. That's good.
11: I do like that.
13: Okay. All right. So you start off in Dunedin. Mm-hmm. Tell us about more about your season. So how does it go in Dunedin? I didn't bring any stats this year or anything. I just want to hear from you guys.
12: So Dunedin, it's an older community.
13: Okay.
12: So like just imagine driving through a neighborhood, like an older community neighborhood.
13: Yeah.
12: And then a stadium pops up out of the ground. That's pretty much what Dunedin is.
13: Yeah.
12: It's like the inlet of Clearwater. So you have like a little, I don't know, little bay and then the ocean.
13: Okay.
12: And I mean, it was fun. We didn't get a whole lot of fans. As you can say, it was just an older crowd. So we could probably get 100, 150 fans, maybe 200 on a good night.
13: Okay. That's interesting. Man, that just doesn't sound like very many when even at Angelo State, I mean, you had
12: thousands of fans.
13: Thousands of fans. Yeah.
11: I mean, it is different.
13: That is different.
12: It feels small because we in the Florida State League, we play all in our spring training facilities. So imagine these big old spring training stadiums and there's 200 fans.
13: Yeah.
12: So it feels like there's only 50.
13: Yeah.
11: Yeah, that's true.
13: Yeah.
12: But, I mean, it was hot. That's all I can remember. It was hot every single day.
13: Okay.
12: Just working out there, going to throw at 3 o'clock for a 6:30 game. You're sitting there, you're just sweating. You're like, oh my God. And the AC in there is like 65. You're just sweat. You just feel like icicles are going down.
13: Yeah.
12: It was fun. I loved it. Florida's fun, but it was not as cool as Vancouver. I'll tell you that.
11: That's true.
13: Not as cool as what?
12: Vancouver.
13: Oh, okay. Vancouver. Okay. Right.
12: Vancouver, we 5,000-7,000 fans at least four times a week.
13: Dang. Okay.
11: That's
12: fun. I mean, they'll need an excuse to just get out and go have a few cold ones. But
11: that's true.
12: I mean, that league was super fun. I've never been up towards the Pacific Northwest, going through customs in and out every single trip.
11: Oh, yeah.
13: Oh.
12: Going through Oregon and Washington. One of the two prettiest states I've ever seen.
13: Washington and Oregon.
12: Yeah. So.
13: Okay. Man. All right. What can you tell us about what it was like? Did you anticipate you were going to get called up? I mean, this is a big deal. You're kind of coolly downplaying it a little bit, but it's kind of a big deal.
12: So you kind of have an idea because, I was throwing well for, a good 5-6 weeks. You're just kind of sitting there like trying to do it over and over again until that time comes. Mm-hmm. So I kind of like it the way that they did it. It was an off day. I got my oil change. I text my buddy. I was like, hey, we need to go throw. Like, you know, like I took the day off before that Sunday off, so I need to throw on that Monday. And we get to the field. You know, you do all your stuff. I'm throwing. I got the speaker out. We're playing. We're jamming. And then the music stops. I'm like, oh, that's weird. So I just keep throwing. Music stops again. I was like, oh, okay, whatever. Music stopped for the third time. I finally ran over there, and I looked down. It was our manager, Jose Mayorga. He called me, and I was like, huh, did I do something wrong? Did I leave the gate open at the complex? Like, whatever. So he called me. He's like, hey, what are you doing? I was like, I'm throwing. He's like, I was wondering why you're ignoring me. Like, do you not want to go to Vancouver?
13: Oh, that's how he told you.
12: Oh, okay. So then, slick. I mean, I got to say bye. Then I kind of Irish goodbye, which was nice. I didn't have to go through everybody. Like, yeah, because it was that often.
11: Yeah, you're
12: awesome. So I left that next morning. I mean, I was.
13: That's seven. An Irish goodbye? Is that what you said?
12: You Irish leave goodbye. And you don't tell anyone bye.
13: Oh, you just go.
12: Man. Just kind of go. So I had to grab all my stuff, pack up, and I had to go in my apartment and then pack everything into like three suitcases. Mm-hmm. So then a bus came and got me at like 6 in the morning, and then next thing you know, I was on a flight to Vancouver, Canada.
13: Wow. Yeah. Okay. All right. So talk to us about your Vancouver experience some more.
12: It was awesome. So up there, we're the only minor league team in Canada.
13: That's crazy.
11: Really?
12: So it's pretty big fan base, I guess. Yeah. That's probably why. We stay on the University of British Columbia.
13: Oh,
12: in like a hotel, so we stay on campus. It feels like a dorm almost. It's kind of weird. I feel like I'm back in college.
13: Don't love that.
12: It's all right. But which University of British Columbia is like the Harvard of Canada is what people are saying.
13: Oh.
12: And the best part is we had a Tim Hortons in the same building. So I had to walk down every morning, which is like Starbucks of Canada.
13: So
12: I just walked down and grabbed my Tim Hortons and walked back up.
11: That's nice.
12: It's awesome.
13: They got food too there, right?
12: Yeah, they have food.
13: I mean,
12: they have lunch. They don't do anything like after lunch, but they have sandwiches and coffee and breakfast stuff. So.
13: Okay.
11: Yeah.
13: Don't they have the French fries with what's it called?
12: Like, poutine.
11: Poutine. Yeah.
12: Poutine. Yeah.
13: Did you get that?
12: I tried it once, never have it again.
13: Okay, that was it.
12: I had a McDonald's there, but that's probably why. Which, everything there is healthy. So all the food up there is healthy. The McDonald's actually tastes pretty good.
13: Oh, yeah, okay.
12: So, I mean, they have something up there, I don't know. Just has everything.
13: It's probably non-GMO.
12: Yeah, so everything up there, it was like an actual burger I was eating too.
11: Oh, yeah.
12: So I had the poutine, which is fries, gravy, and some sort of cheese that's just
11: kind of
12: weird. And you just eat it. And you're like,
13: have you had it?
11: I haven't. Okay. But I don't really. You're not hyping it up.
13: You're not hyping it up. It's not.
12: They're all like, you need to have the poutine. I was like, okay, finally.
11: Okay,
12: I had it. And I was like,
11: no good.
12: I'm
13: not
12: having the poutine, man.
13: Okay.
11: I'll pass on that.
13: All right. Well, tell us more just about the baseball aspect. How did it go in Vancouver for you with the Canadians?
12: It went good for the first 3-4 weeks. And then it kind of just. The whole long season, how long it has caught up to me. Yeah. I was just starting to like lose it mentally, lose it physically. And if you're not full 110% in a game, it's just a slide straight down.
13: Like, dang.
12: It gets on you quick. Like next thing you know, there's 3 guys on and you're like, you're blinking. You're like, what happened?
11: I don't know what happened. I don't remember.
12: Yeah. You gotta be locked in because those guys are so good up there.
13: Okay.
12: I mean, every level is it's a different step. So,
13: what is the difference, like in talent or whatever? What is the difference? How do you just describe between low A and high A, like in the hitters?
12: Low A, I would say, is a lot younger crowd. It's definitely for the Latin community that comes through and play professional baseball. They're all like 19, 18, 17 young. Years old. They're young. They're still kind of trying to learn like an approach.
13: Okay.
12: So that like approach gets better once you go up.
11: Yeah, they have talent. But their actual baseball skills haven't really been developed yet.
13: Okay.
11: Like you can see certain flashes, but they haven't honed in on their.
13: Okay. So discipline at the plate. Mm-hmm. They might swing a little freely.
12: The mistakes aren't hit as hard.
13: Mm-hmm. Okay.
12: So when you go up, those mistakes are hit harder.
13: Oh.
12: They're hit farther.
13: Oh, okay.
12: And then it's like the sliders just outside of the zone. They take it, except for swinging through it. So then it's just like. It almost seems like the zone just gets smaller because they cut off those edges.
13: Okay.
12: They're just waiting for their pitch kind of thing. So you're trying to playing chess with the batter. That's kind of what it is.
13: Okay.
12: And then when I heard it gets a double A, it gets even more of a chess game and it just keeps going on. Yeah.
13: So, how do you learn chess of pitching at that level then?
12: So you get a scouting report. Like you'll be like, hey, this guy swings first pitch 15% of the time. So just screw the first pitch fastball. So then that's strike one. Unless you miss it. And then it's 0-1. Or 1-0. So, I mean, you get the whole scouting report. This guy can't hit a slider. This guy can't hit a fastball in. This guy can't hit a fastball up. So, it's just, I mean, you know everything before you're going up there. It's just, they have everything. Everything, 0-0 count, 0-2 count, 1-1 count.
13: Wow.
12: The key is you got to get ahead.
11: Yeah.
12: Because once you go down 1-0, 2-0,
13: yeah,
12: like it's you can't crawl your way back.
13: Dang. Dang.
12: You just hope they just like roll over on something or like okay. get themselves out.
13: Please.
12: Yeah.
13: Please.
12: Just
13: please.
12: Get out. So that's, yeah.
13: All right. You talked about, so did you feel like you kind of hit a wall mm-hmm. mentally and physically because you guys in college were playing how many games a year?
12: 60 max.
11: Yeah.
13: Somewhere around
12: 65.
13: There.
12: 65.
13: Okay. And now you're playing how many games did you say earlier? Yeah.
12: 6 days a week. You get 4 days off for All-Star break.
11: That's it.
12: Which that's I spent it. In Canada. So. For 4 days, I kind of just sat around and didn't do a whole lot.
13: Yeah. Did that feel pretty good?
12: It felt good. It felt nice not having to show up to the field or touch a baseball for 4 days, I'll tell you that.
13: Yeah. But, I mean, that's nice. And you guys both love baseball, but, I mean, you can hit a wall.
12: You can hit a wall, especially being in Canada, so far from family. I've been so far from home for so long.
13: Yeah.
12: And you're, like, we're 2 hours behind here, and then you're 3 hours behind your friends in Florida.
13: Yeah.
12: So, I mean, like, we'll get home from the game. Nobody's up.
11: Yeah.
12: Like. I mean, there's nobody to talk to except for your teammates, which same time you love them, you learn to love them. They're your brothers, but you kind of want to like a different scene. Sometimes you want to like Snapchat, text a buddy and they're just asleep.
11: Yeah.
12: It's just how it is.
13: Yeah.
12: So you just kind of get like, you just kind of get all, you get tired almost. That's what it feels like.
13: Right.
12: You just get bored, I guess, but that comes with it.
13: Okay. You're such a social guy. Like that's the way you're designed. So kind of as an extrovert, you need to be energized. Like, okay, baseball game's over. Maybe you played well, maybe you didn't or whatever, but you need that energy of being around or talking to people. Mm-hmm. Right. And you didn't really have that. No. You had like more isolation. Mm-hmm. That's no good.
12: Which we had like our own like studio apartment kind of thing. Like our own, it was just a room to us. And then when you start playing bad, those thoughts start running through your head. Yeah. You start thinking, you start overthinking. And then next thing you know, you're just laying in bed. It's like 3:00 and you're just thinking about the game. The adrenaline's still running through you. So then all the bad stuff, all the junk comes through.
13: Right.
12: Like you're just, it's not a fun place to be when you're playing bad too. So.
13: Right. Steve Teal, Very Bold Radio Podcast, had so much fun with Aaron Munson and Nathan Detmer that we've got more to talk about, more good advice, more good stories. 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Believe me, there's a lot of good meat on the bone you don't want to miss. 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If you forget how to do that, send me an email, steve@verybold.com. I will send you the files if I need to. I'll point you right to it. You're going to be blessed by it. I want to remind you what I'm going to remind them in just a little bit. And that is to be very bold for Jesus, because Jesus was very bold for you. He came, he lived a perfect, sinless life, became a sacrifice, the perfect sacrifice, the lamb without blemish, who takes away the sin of the world, who takes away your sin, who takes away my sin, gives us new life, gives us the Holy Spirit, a new heaven, a new earth, a new resurrection body. I don't want to miss out, and I don't want you to miss out. 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I want you to know him and to know his power and to know his hope. The Apostle Paul wrote about that hope when he said this in 2 Corinthians 3:12. Therefore, since we have such a hope, we are very bold.
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0: When Jesus healed a man who had been blind since birth, why didn't everyone celebrate the miracle? Today on Truth for Life Weekend, Alistair Begg examines the response of the religious leaders and considers why, so often, the same kind of opposition appears when people come to faith in Christ today.
1: I invite you to turn with me to John chapter 9. Now we're going to read the section in chapter 9 just at one point, and then we're going to pray together. Verse 35, Jesus heard that they had thrown him out, and when he found him, he said, "Do you believe in the Son of Man?" Father, we pray that with our Bibles open and our hearts, we trust, seeking and sensitive to your truth, that the Spirit of God will be our teacher, so that both in speaking and in hearing, in understanding and in believing and in living out the gospel, that we might be enabled in everything by you, the living God. We cast ourselves completely dependent upon you in this time. In Jesus' name, amen. Well, we come in for the fourth time to the ninth chapter of John's Gospel. And last time, we noted the formalism of the Pharisees, and we considered the fear of the parents. It actually says right there in verse 22, his parents said this because they were afraid of the Jews. The Jews were such an intimidating presence that the man's parents had determined they would fudge the question that was addressed to them, and at the same time they would pass the buck. And they said, "Why don't you ask our son, the one who had been born blind and now can see, why don't you ask him?" Verse 23, "He is of age." We come now to our third word, which we managed unsuccessfully to reach last time, and that word is faith. Faith. When we use the word faith, many things come to mind. Some of us may think that faith in the New Testament is akin to going to the hairdressers, whereby you sit in a chair and you entrust your head and your hair to somebody that you may have met or may never have met. And there is a measure of faith involved in that. You take your money to the bank and you give it to them in good faith that they will actually do what they said, look after it, and give it back to you at least the same amount, if not a wee bit more. Or you go to the pharmacist, you ask for your prescription, they fill the prescription, they put it in a little plastic thing,

0: and you take it home to your bathroom. And I wonder if, like me, you ever think about that just before you pop the first one. You say to yourself, what if they gave me Mr. Simpson's prescription? And I don't know who Mr. Simpson is, nor do you. I invented him. But what if his prescription could kill me? I'm putting a tremendous amount of faith in that pharmacist, that he or she was having a good day, paying very careful attention, and making sure that the right pills went in the right little plastic bucket. Well, in some senses, that is true concerning faith in Jesus, but only in some senses. Because what the Bible says about faith is this, that it is by grace, through faith, that we are saved. And this is not our own doing, it is the gift of God. So that the very faith that a man or woman exercises in the person of the Lord Jesus is not something that they look inside and find for themselves and by themselves, but it is actually a gift from God, enabling blind people to see and those who do not believe to begin to believe. And John, of all the Gospels, is very, very clear that nobody lives in a middle ground between believing and unbelieving. John chapter 3 and verse 36, you needn't turn to it, reads as follows, whoever believes in the Son has eternal life, but whoever rejects the Son, or doesn't believe in the Son, will not see life, for God's wrath remains on him. These are very solemn words, and they're very important words, and I mention them now because it sets the context for what we go on to consider. This man is once again, in verse 24, summoned before these religious leaders. And their process of intimidation continues. Give glory to God, they said. We know this man is a sinner. Now, it may be that that phrase, give glory to God, is, as the margin suggests, a solemn charge to tell the truth, which is likely. But it may also be that what they're arguing is, you should give glory to God, not to this Jesus of Nazareth, whoever he is and wherever he comes from. Give the glory to God, don't give the glory to him. Either way, they are seeking to drive this man away from his conviction. The reason that they didn't want any glory to be given to Jesus was because, by their own testimony, they knew Jesus to be an open sinner. You just need to turn back one page to chapter 8, and I'll show you why that is true. Jesus, in a quite remarkable statement, tells them that they, although they think themselves to be very secure as children of Abraham, they're really children of the devil, because the devil is a liar, and they tell lies too. And then in verse 45 of John 8, he says, yet because I tell you the truth, you do not believe me. Can any of you prove me guilty of sin? If I'm telling the truth, why don't you believe me? He who belongs to God hears what God says. The reason you do not hear is that you do not belong to God. And the Jews answered him, aren't we right in saying that you're a Samaritan and demon-possessed? That's their response to Jesus. And it is in light of that that they challenge this sign, that they challenge this miracle, and they challenge the testimony of this particular individual. But if they thought they could intimidate him, they are discovering that they actually can't, that this man has a little bit of metal to him, and he is able to respond very clearly. A second time they summoned him. We know this man is a sinner, they said. And then look at his reply in verse 25. Whether he's a sinner or not, I don't know. One thing I do know, I was blind, but now I see. In other words, what he really says to them is, I don't know about what you know, but I do know what I know. And what I know is that I was once blind, but now I can see. I mean, you seem to, he says, have all these kind of inferences and all these assertions and all these observations about Jesus. And I'm listening to what you're saying, but I'm standing before you as a testimony to the fact of what has happened. I was a blind man, but now I can see. Well, that kind of irrefutable evidence is hard to face. And recognizing it, in verse 26, the Pharisees retreat to the questions that they'd been asking previously? What did he do to you? How did he open your eyes? If you look back up to verse 15, that's exactly what they had asked him before. The Pharisees had also asked him how he had received his sight. Now they're back asking the same question. Now, it may be that this is indicative of their interrogation style. If you like detective programs, and I must confess I don't watch any of the contemporary ones, I have no interest in them, but if you give me some old ones, I can go back there with you, and some old British ones particularly, but that's just my problem. But I always enjoyed the situation where the person who was accused was taken into the white-walled room with a single table and two chairs, one for the detective and one for the accused. And then the detective would run through the questions. The man would answer the questions. The detective would stand up, walk out the door, close it, and leave the man there. Next scene, the detective returns, sits down in the chair, asks the exact same questions all over again. Gets up, walks out the door, slams the door, comes back. Next time he says, "Would you like a cigarette?" And the guy said, "Yes, please." So he takes a cigarette, lights it up, asks him the exact same questions all over again. You say to yourself, what's up with this detective? Has he run out of questions? No, what he's doing is, he is repeatedly going through the same stuff in the hope that somewhere along the line, he will be able to identify an inconsistency in the man's response and thereby be able to get leverage so as to further convict him. Now, it may well be that that's what they're doing, that they're hoping that if they keep asking him to say the same thing over again, his account of what took place will actually contradict itself. Or it may be, and I think this is more likely, that the reason they asked these two questions again in verse 26 is because they've run out of steam. They have just run out of steam. There's no air left in their balloon. There is nothing left for them to say. They are confronted by this incontrovertible evidence. And standing on the side of truth, the man in verse 27 takes the offensive. We've already been through all of this. He says, I've told you this already. You didn't listen the first time. I can't believe you want me to tell you again, unless, of course, you want to become his disciples as well. Notice, incidentally, the progression in this man's thinking. Back in verse 11, when they had asked him how his eyes were opened, he said, the man they call Jesus. In verse 17, as they press him, he says of Jesus, he is a prophet. Here in verse 27, he recognizes that Jesus is of such a stature that there are those who would become his disciples and his followers. But now, the argument or the interrogation, I don't think it's fair to call it a conversation. It was much more than that, but it has now reached the tipping point. And the man has forced his accusers to play their hand. They're going to have to show what they have in their hand. They've played the poker game of this dialogue for long enough. He's calling it, show me what you've got. And what have they got? Nothing. And so they do what always happens when the weakness of an individual's argument becomes obvious, they resort to insults. When you no longer have anything else that you can say to substantiate your claim, the chances are you're going to say something like, you're ugly and your mother dresses you funny. And at that point, the person that you are arguing with knows he or she has got you. Because you now have nothing to say that is logical or progressive or challenging, and you just, all you've got left is to start slinging insults around. And that's exactly what they did. Verse 28 is graphic, says that they threw their insults at him. They threw their insults at him, claiming again the high ground of their theological background. We are the disciples of Moses. We know that God spoke to Moses. But as for this fellow, this person that you're on about, we don't even know where he comes from. We haven't got a clue. Well, of course, that wasn't distinct. That wasn't actually true, because Jesus had already been involved in a dialogue with them. You can turn back one page again, and I'll point it out to you. In the conversation where they're challenging the testimony of Jesus, Jesus says to them in verse 23 of John 8, you are from below, I am from above. You are of this world, I'm not of this world. I told you that you would die in your sins if you do not believe that I am the one I claim to be. You will indeed die in your sins. Who are you? He asked. Just what I've been claiming all along, Jesus replied. So there was some ironic sense in which they didn't know where he was from, but there was another very realistic sense in which they did know. And it was the very things that he said concerning his origins that offended them. And they refused to accept what he said. Leon Morris, whose commentary on John is arguably one of the finest, observes in the response of the man in verse 30 here, the man answered. He says, the man's chain of reasoning is pretty good for someone who'd been a beggar all his life, and presumably a stranger to academic and forensic argument. And it is quite remarkable, isn't it? This man has got some gristle to him, doesn't he? This man has got truth on his side. This man is not in any doubt at all as to what has taken place for him. And so look at how he answers in verse 30. I'll paraphrase it for him. What he says to them is, I find this truly remarkable. Your unbelief in face of the evidence is more of a miracle than my cure. The fact that you don't believe in light of the evidence is more remarkable to me than the fact that I can actually see. Because there is a basis for my being able to see, namely an encounter with Jesus. And you have seen what Jesus has done. And you refuse to accept what your eyes tell you. That's more remarkable, he says, than the fact that I am now a seeing individual. And he jumps on the back of that, and he uses their same form of argumentation, pointing out, we know that God does not listen to sinners. In other words, what he uses is a syllogistic argument. You remember that from school, but we don't need to go there. But in other words, he starts from premise and sub-premise and conclusion. The very process that they had used back up in verse 16. This man is not from God, premise. For he doesn't keep the Sabbath, some premise. Therefore, he couldn't have done this. The exact same thing again in 16b. Others said, how can a sinner do such miraculous signs? Same argument. And what the man does is the exact same thing. He says, one, we are all agreed that God doesn't listen to sinners. Now, don't let that unsettle you if you are aware of the fact that you don't know God and you're aware of your sin. That's why it's very, very important always to understand the Bible in the context in which it is said. What is being said here is not that the thief on the cross didn't have a hope in the world of ever getting to heaven because he was a sinner hanging on a cross next to Jesus, and he asked him, Lord, will you remember me when you come into your kingdom? Did Jesus listen to the sinner? Of course he did. Did Jesus listen to Zacchaeus and his cries for change? Yes, he did. Did Jesus listen to the woman taken in adultery? Yes, he did. Well, what is being said here? What is being said here can be best understood, and I'll only give you one cross-reference. I could weigh you down with them, but I won't. It's Psalm 66 and verse 18. If I had cherished sin in my heart, the Lord would not have listened. The verse does not say, if I had sin in my heart, God wouldn't hear me. God wouldn't hear anybody then, would he? Because everyone has sin in their heart. So if sinlessness was the key to God listening, all of us would be up the creek. No, if I had cherished sin in my heart, if I was committed to my sin, then God wouldn't listen to me. He says, we know that's true. God does not listen to the impenitent. He hears the cries of the penitent, but he does not listen to those who are willful in their unbelief and in their sin. Secondly, he does listen to the godly man who does his will. He listens to those who do what God says, who are in a right relationship with him. It's a kind of Matthew 6:33 statement. Seek first the kingdom of God and his righteousness, doing of the right thing before God, and all these things will be added unto you. God does not listen to the cries of the impenitent, but he does listen to the cries of those who do his will. Thirdly, he says, No one has ever heard of opening the eyes of a man born blind. If this man were not from God, he couldn't do anything. Now, they knew that was the case because they, even in the miraculous events that we have in the Old Testament, even in the records of the things that Moses did in going before Pharaoh in Egypt and so on, there is no record of any man opening the eyes of a man born blind. And so, with a simple logic, and yet with a compelling logic, the man beats them at their own game, turns the tables on them, and says, you know, you're the ones who've been starting off with the premise, we know this, therefore that, we know this, therefore that. He says, let's do the same thing. We know that God does not listen to the cries of the impenitent. We know that God does listen to those who do his will. We know that there is no record of ever anybody having a man open a man's eyes. Therefore, he says, conclusion, deduction, if this man were not from God, he couldn't do anything. Now, let's pause there for just a moment because there's a lesson here for each of us in speaking to people concerning faith in Jesus Christ. We may think that the high point in John chapter 9 is arguably verse 25, where he says, I don't know about what you know, but I do know what I know, and that is, I know that I was once blind, but now I can see. Some of us, I think, have a real tendency to retreat to that kind of thing. Well, you can't argue me out of my experience. I know my experience. I know what happened to me. That's what happened to me. Therefore, and our friends walk away from us and say, idiot. Because they would be able to say that they've had experiences of different things in different places and so on. We have told them that we pray to the living God. They've said that they chant in the realm of Buddhism. We've said that there is peace to be found in this. They said they have never known such tranquility as they found it in that Eastern mindset. Well, then what are we going to do at that point, you see? Well, this man is convinced of his testimony. But when push comes to shove and the challenge reaches for him, he is able to step up and say, well, let's just think about this for a moment. And why don't we think about this too? And have you considered that? And do you agree that this, this, and this leads to the deduction that? So his faith was resting in the experience of what Christ had done for him to this point, and he was absolutely without any doubt concerning it. But that wasn't the beginning and the end of his argument. Now what we discover is that they feel the sting of this, the stinging impact of truth hits them. And in verse 34, they do the only thing they've got left to do, and that is they throw him out. But you will notice they don't throw him out until they have given their own answer to the question with which the chapter began. How did the chapter begin? Well, remember, with the disciples asking Jesus, who sinned, this man or his parents, that he was born blind? The Pharisees say, we know the answer to that question. The reason you were blind is because you were steeped in sin at birth. You are a miserable sinner. That's what you are. How dare you lecture us? Don't you realize that we've gone to school for this? Don't you understand that we have the legacy, the historical background of Judaism on our side, and you, some upstart beggar from the streets here, thinks to come in and confront us? You see how the challenge of truth gets under the skin of those who know they don't know the very truth they are encountering? We ought not to be surprised when our friends and neighbors want eventually to throw us out. Frankly, we ought to get thrown out a lot more than we do, many of us. And the reason we're not thrown out, the reason we're accepted, may be because we are more represented by the fear of the parents than we are represented in the faith of the man once blind. We're ready to fudge the questions. Well, I don't know about that. Oh, I'm not so sure about that. Well, maybe you could ask someone else about that. Come on, have the courage of your convictions. How dare you lecture us? You're gone. And they threw him out.
1: 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I'm Bob Lapine. 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
9: Hello and welcome to the show. We are Purity Products. This is Purity Products Radio. I'm Jason Kahn. And I'm here with Dr. Neil Levin. Neil, say hello.
10: Oh, it's great to be here with you today, Jay.
9: Great to have you, Neil. And we're in Plainview, New York at Purity Products headquarters. And we have an absolutely fantastic show for you today. We're going to be telling you about one of our hottest new breakthroughs. We call it Joint Gel. It's not a topical cream. It's an actual dietary supplement that we get from Europe. It comes from Germany. It's a special kind of collagen. They've got studies from Harvard, Tufts, studies from all over the world. You won't even believe what this stuff can do because it actually does something that most people didn't even realize was possible. And that is regenerating and regrowing joint cartilage. We actually call it the four R's: regenerating, revitalizing, restoring, regrowing. This can actually retread your joints. It's like a retread on old tires. We're going to tell you how it works. We're going to tell you why it's different. We're going to explain the technology behind it. We're going to get into the studies. We're going to get into what exactly it can do for you and your comfort and your mobility and in just helping you live a more fuller, more vigorous and comfortable life. This is a supplement that I like to say there are thousands of joint supplements on the market. But there's only one joint gel because this is the one that we've seen that has the science and the technology to do what we're telling you it can do, namely regrow joint cartilage. Neil, why don't I hand it over to you? Why is regrowing and regenerating joint cartilage such an epic story?
10: Well, you know, I mean, just listen to what you're saying, Jay. If we were having this conversation 4 or 5 years ago, you'd say, no. That's not possible. You can't regenerate cartilage. Well, maybe in a 20-year-old, but We're talking about folks, 50-plussers, 50s, 60s. Can you actually get their cartilage cells to kind of reboot, to kind of reset and start generating cartilage faster? Is that even possible? Well, the answer is yes. And these amazing bioactive collagen peptides that we use in our joint gel product do just that. They literally signal, they dock at a cell called the chondrocyte, which is our cartilage making cell. There's only one type of cell that can make cartilage. It's called a chondrocyte. They dock at the chondrocyte like a lock and key, and they signal to the chondrocyte to actually start producing more cartilage faster. It's like putting the factory on 24/7. You just go make more cartilage.
9: Yeah, there's nothing else really like this. It's funny, you know, Neil, we run a lot of ads, as you know, on Facebook. And so people write their comments, they give feedback, they ask questions. And the common theme with these questions is, my doctor said you can't regrow joint cartilage. I heard that you can't get back joint cartilage once it's gone. Everyone is skeptical. But we have before and after photos, Neil, and we're looking at them right now. I know we're on radio, so obviously the audience can't see it. But let me try to illustrate as best as I can what I'm looking at here. There are two sets of before and afters. Both are MRI photos. The first set...
10: You should introduce that this study, now I know what you're talking about, this study was done at Tufts University Medical Center in conjunction with Harvard University. So this is the creme de la creme that you're about to discuss here.
9: Yeah, this is an MRI photo that looks at joints after a period of time, several weeks, 6 months, and then at 48 weeks, so almost a year. Remember, regrowing joint cartilage, it is a slow process, unfortunately. It's sort of like growing hair.
10: Right.
9: If you were bald and you wanted to regrow your hair, if you could, you know, you can't do it in 2 weeks. It takes time. But these MRI before and afters are absolutely unbelievable, because what you can see is the thickening and sharpness in the cartilage itself, in the knee joint. They also did a study prior to the
10: study. I want to just jump in here with this. So in these studies, the red, right? Because we're looking at red and yellow and green.
9: The colors.
10: The red in these knee joint MRIs indicates cartilage degradation. The cartilage is actually pitting, breaking down. And in the placebo group, you can plainly see the cartilage going from more green and yellow to actually more red, because this was over the span of nearly a year. And we know this is the normal process. Cartilage in older folks, these folks were in their 50s and 60s, degrades. But now let's go to the bioactive collagen peptide group. And you can see there's some yellow and red and green, but then at 24 weeks, oh, so much more green. And this is indicative of creating new healthy cartilage. At 48 weeks, you cannot see any red on the picture. You have green, fresh, glassy, cushiony cartilage. Trust me, the picture on the bottom right that's all green after 48 weeks with these bioactive collagen peptides, that's a much happier, healthier, more comfortable knee. That person can get in and out of a chair easier, play sports easier, play golf and tennis. That's a happy knee.
9: No, it really is unbelievable. And you mentioned older people, and you know, most of our customers, as you might guess, are 55 and older. But they've done studies on younger people too. They actually have two studies on athletes, like college age athletes. These are kids that just, you know, work hard, and the overuse issue causes inflammation and pain and discomfort. And they've given these bioactive collagen peptides, the main active ingredient in our joint gel product, to these kids. And the results are absolutely fantastic. In one study, 40% of them achieved full pain reduction in only, I think it was maybe 12 weeks.
10: Jay, is that the University of Freiburg study?
9: Yeah, exactly. And that was 160 subjects. That's a big study.
10: Yeah, Neil, yeah. And also, you know, after using these bioactive collagen peptides that are in our joint gel, they needed less ice packs after the workouts. These are like serious athletes, runners, swimmers. They needed less physical therapy. They didn't need that stuff because they were feeling so much better with this, these bioactive collagen peptides.
9: Right. And, you know, so we were talking about like full resolution in a good portion of the subjects in about 12 weeks, but people were seeing results in as little as 3 weeks with pain, stiffness, physical function. Again, these are people who are overusing their joints and their they were experiencing after taking this ingredient, less pain during activity when they were still working out through their pain. And that's important for an athlete. It's important for all of us. If we're in pain, we still need to do things. So this is a technology that is helping, in a sense, to put out the fire. Within a few weeks, you can start to see benefits in terms of comfort and mobility and so on. But over time, it's rebuilding the foundation. And I have to tell you, there are a lot of joint supplements out there on the market, thousands of them. But this can rebuild this foundation that I'm talking about because it can literally help regenerate, revitalize, restore, and regrow joint cartilage. This is something like a retread on old tires, and it's absolutely a tremendous breakthrough. You've probably never heard of a supplement being able to do anything like this before.
10: All right, so Jay, at this point, I'm telling a patient, right? This happens all the time. I'm telling a patient about this, and they're like, "Doc, how can you regenerate cartilage? I don't know anything about this. That there's no way to do it." And when I explain to them, well, first of all, your doctor doesn't know about this. This is new, cutting edge. This is flipping the joint health arena on its head, on its 100%. Ear.
9: Oh man, it really is.
10: Breakthrough. This is blowing the roof of joint health products. And this is the way it works. Our very special, very cutting edge bioactive collagen peptides, you're going to swallow them. This is a powder. It's a delicious cherry berry powder. But the point is, you're going to drink this. You're going to love it. And what happens is these bioactive collagen peptides are absorbed very rapidly. 99% of them will be absorbed in 24 hours. So it's getting in. It's getting absorbed. Now, get this, 90% of what's absorbed will be broken down into amino acids and dipeptides, and they happen to be the perfect kind of food for cartilage. So they'll be brought to your knee joint, your hip joint, your neck, your back, and they will feed the cartilage. They'll be utilized as ground substance to make new cartilage. But this is the magic right here. I'm about to tell you the magic of joint gel. 10% of these bioactive collagen peptides, which are the perfect molecular size and weight, approximately 3 kilodaltons, will get absorbed across your intestinal barrier, get taken directly to the cartilage, to the chondrocyte, which is our cartilage-making cell. It's the only cell that can make cartilage, and there it will dock on the cartilage, on this chondrocyte surface. It'll dock there, and like a lock and key, it'll turn a switch, and now the cartilage cell, this chondrocyte, will ramp up its DNA and RNA and start producing more cushiony, glassy joint cartilage. It's like you're on an ice skating rink, right? And people have been skating too long and the surface is all pitted. That's what your cartilage gets like as you get older. Then the Zamboni guy comes around, puts some fresh water and freezes it up, and you got this glassy, shiny ice skating rink. This is what it's doing inside your knee, inside your hip. And it's turning this cartilage cell up and on, and you start making more cartilage like you did, say, 20 years ago, and you feel the difference. You may feel it in 3 or 4 weeks.
9: Well, you know, thanks for all the boring science, Neil. What people really need to know, this helps regrow and regenerate joint cartilage in a way that really nothing else out there can. This is for real. This is a clinically studied technology. There are multiple human studies. We've got the before and after MRIs. You can literally see the changes over time. This is very revolutionary. I can't even overstate just how revolutionary this is. There are thousands of joint supplements out there. We sell many of them. Most of these joint supplements are about comfort or about maintaining and sustaining existing joint cartilage. This is different. This is a retread on your tires. This helps reform and regrow the cartilage that you need so that you can have the functionality that you want. Best of all, we have an incredible special offer for you this weekend. You can get started and put this joint gel to the test for less than $10 a bottle That is an unbelievable price. 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It's $10 and you get to try it. You get the full 4 week supply. 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I'm going to give out that number again a little bit later on in the show. But, Neil, before we jump back into...
10: Jay, wait a second. Can I just stop you for a second? Because, you know, you asked me, what was it, a couple of days ago, could I... do a joint gel show with you. And I said, sure. And you didn't tell me any of this stuff. So like, that's an amazing deal. I didn't even know that. And I didn't know you were going to give away this Essential Immunity, which now that I'm thinking about it makes so much sense because, you know, vitamin C is so critical for the immune system, but also for the creation of collagen. And collagen is what we're talking about here when we're talking about joint matrix and cartilage and skin cells and,
9: yep,
10: and all kinds of stuff. So this is really the perfect free gift that you're throwing in.
9: Yeah, for $10, what a deal. And you're right, you know, Jan couldn't be here today to join us. He was supposed to be here, but we had talked about it before the show. Hey, let's give away a bonus gift like we almost always do when we do these shows. And the vitamin C and D combo, again, we call it our Essential Immunity, and most people probably take it for supporting their immune system. But you're right, vitamin C is absolutely critical for collagen generation. And if you are low on vitamin C, that's not optimal when it comes to making cartilage. And the idea behind Joint Gel is to do just that, to make cartilage, to grow cartilage. And as we're about to get into, to maintain cartilage. So with that said, Neil, we need to talk about the second ingredient in Joint Gel called MSM. MSM has been on the market for many years. It's one of the more popular joint support ingredients out there. And the science on MSM in its own right is actually quite fabulous for a whole bunch of different areas, mostly joints, but increasingly skin and cosmetics. And we're going to get into that a little bit, a new study that they did on fighting wrinkles, which is pretty amazing. And they have shown MSM can support immunity by boosting your body's
10: glutathione.
9: Yeah, glutathione, exactly. And just so many cool things that this MSM can do. The reason we included MSM into joint gel was because it is very prolific at helping to maintain and sustain existing joint cartilage. So we were like, well, if we're going to use these bioactive collagen peptides, this technology we get from Germany to grow joint cartilage, something, again, that really nothing else out there can do, in a way that nothing else out there can do, we really want to make sure that our customers who use this keep and maintain that cartilage over time. So what better to add to it than MSM, right?
10: Right, right. And the science behind it is something called disulfide links. So what we make between these layers of cartilage is these disulfide bonds, which hold everything together. So you could grab your skin and you can pull it, and it stretches, yet when you let go, it's going to snap back into position. That's the nature of these disulfide bonds that hold the cartilage, the collagen, I should say, just in the right position.
9: Right. Now, and Neil, that's a great point. And that leads me in perfectly to what I was hinting at before, skin health. You were talking about the skin or the cartilage snapping back. Well, that's exactly why MSM seems to be such a powerful cosmetic agent. And I'm not talking about a topical application here, not a beauty cream. This is a supplement you take that can actually help fight wrinkles from the inside out. So they did a study recently, Neil. I'm not even sure if you're aware of this. This was like just published. In 4 weeks of taking MSM, just 4 weeks, they saw noticeable results, including a 20%+ improvement in skin radiance and luminosity, 24% less wrinkles. That was in only a few weeks.
10: 4 weeks?
9: I think it was 4 weeks on that. Wow. 20% boost in skin elasticity, which is exactly what you just kind of talked about. 81% of the participants in this study said that their skin was more radiant and better hydrated, and 63% said they saw a boost in firmness and elasticity. This is doing some really cool things, and it's just an incredible side benefit that you can actually look a lot better. To add one more thing before I hand it back to you, Neil, they actually look to see how is this working in terms of boosting the skin. And so they did a gene study, and they wanted to see when people take MSM, what kind of influence does it have on genes related to regulating our skin barrier health, skin moisturization, and essentially the structural integrity of the skin, which is really what's involved in the aging process, at least from a cosmetic point of view. And what they noticed was this triggered all sorts of genes that relates to all that. So it's just unbelievable. You can see a tremendous difference.
10: So, Jay, let me ask you a question. Are you a little excited about MSM?
9: as excited as
10: you are about MSM for skin health, because you obviously are, like, as a chiropractor, I'm that excited about MSM for joint health. I've been recommending MSM to my patients for decades. MSM reduces pain of athletes that have been exercising very hard.
9: Yes.
10: MSM allows us to get back to our sports more quickly. It does all of these things, and it's the perfect adjunct to our bioactive collagen peptides in this joint gel product. So really, our listeners are going to get this from so many directions. The MSM is going to boost the ability for these bioactive collagen peptides to function at a high level because it's going to create a healthy inflammation response. The bioactive collagen peptides are going to create more cartilage in the joints. Our listeners are going to be so much more comfortable. And now you're adding the vitamin C and vitamin D. So our listeners are going to notice a big difference here.
9: Joint gel is going to do some things for your joints and for your skin, as we've been talking about, but especially for your joints that really no other supplement can do. The first dietary supplement that I've seen that can do this, you've got the before and after MRI photos. These are studies that have been done at Penn State, Harvard, Tufts, University of Freiburg, which is in Germany. That's how big of a breakthrough this is. And really, I don't know any other company that is offering this currently. We've got a great product here, Joint Gel with MSM and all of the benefits of MSM. In a few minutes, I'm going to give out that 800 number and tell you how to get started for less than $10. And again, Dr. Levin was talking about our vitamin C as the bonus gift. We call it our essential immunity, our patent-pending C. Neil, we are shooting along so fast here. We've got so much information out there already, but with only a few minutes to spare here, for people just tuning in, what is Joint Gel and why is it such a dramatic breakthrough?
10: We're talking about our very special cutting-edge bioactive collagen peptides. This is a powder. You're going to get it. You're going to drink it down. And once you ingest this, it's delicious. It's going to go into your circulation. It's going to get brought to your cartilage. And 10% of these very special bioactive collagen peptides that are just the exact right molecular size and weight are going to knock on the door of your cartilage-making cell called the chondrocyte. So this is almost like waking up Rip Van Winkle. As we get older, our chondrocytes don't work as well. When we were 20, we made cartilage and broke down cartilage at the same rate. We had beautiful cartilage. when we're 50s, 60s, 70s, we're breaking down cartilage much faster than we're remaking it. These bioactive collagen peptides, this joint gel, this is your ticket to getting those knees and hips and joints in your body to create more glassy, smooth, cushiony cartilage, and it works. I like to play my golf. I like my tennis. I like hitting the gym. I like to run around and play with my kids, and this joint gel is my ticket. It's almost a little bit like a time warp, if you will. It's like turning the clock back a little bit. Your doctor doesn't know about it. It's here. It's going to regenerate cartilage. Your knee, your hip, your body, your joints are going to feel better.
9: Neil, I know this is one of your favorite products. It's one of my favorite products. I need to tell people how they can get started for less than $10 and get a retread and deal with that wear and tear once and for all with a solution that's been shown to help do what I call the four R's: regenerate, revitalize, restore, and regrow that joint cartilage. 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This is special. You will see real dividends in your comfort, your mobility, and you will be far better off for it. 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Like I said, within 4 weeks, you can notice a difference in your wrinkles. 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
5: God is not going to allow evil to corrupt His creation forever. What is God's final solution to evil? We'll find out today, right here on Messianic Perspectives. Shalom, and welcome to Messianic Perspectives, a daily program where we look into the scriptures from a distinctive first century Jewish point of view. I'm Liz Aiello. Today, Pastor Al Runge answers the question, what is God's final solution to evil? With a study from Daniel 9. I'll be back at the close of the program to tell you about our special offer. And now, with today's installment, here is Al Runge.
6: Thank you for letting me come back into your homes to share with you that wonderful message of our Lord Jesus Christ. I've been speaking on God's final solution to evil. Our prophetic scripture is found in Daniel 9, verse 24 to 27, and I want to read it to you again in order for you to have it seep into your mind and understand its prophetic meaning. It's Daniel 9, 24 to 27. 70 weeks are determined for your people and for your holy city to finish the transgression, to make an end of sins, to make reconciliation for iniquity, to bring in everlasting righteousness, to seal up vision and prophecy, and to anoint the most holy. Know therefore and understand that from the going forth of the command to restore and build Jerusalem until Messiah the Prince, there shall be 7 weeks and 62 weeks, that is weeks of years. The street shall be built again, and the wall, even in troublesome times. And after the 62 weeks, Messiah shall be killed, shall be cut off, but not for himself. And the people of the prince who is to come shall destroy the city and the sanctuary. The end of it shall be with a flood, that is a war, and the end of the war, desolations are determined. Then he shall confirm a covenant with many for 1 week. But in the middle of the week, he shall bring an end to sacrifice and offering. And on the wing of abomination shall be one who makes desolate, even until the consummation which is determined is poured out on the desolate. Remember that I told you that in Daniel 9, 24 to 27, there are five distinct periods of time recorded there. First, the end of the 70 weeks, after which God ends the transgression and establishes everlasting righteousness. He began at the end of the process. The second series is 7 weeks of 49 years in which the city was rebuilt, even in troublesome times under Nehemiah. 62 weeks of 434 weeks later, after the 7 weeks of years, which totals to 483 years, the Messiah came and was cut off, was killed, but not for himself. The fourth period of time was that after the death and, of course, the resurrection of the Messiah, there would be the destruction of the city of Jerusalem and the second temple by Titus, the Roman prince, who became emperor later. The prophetic clock is stopped for an unknown period, which is a determined amount of years of desolation for the nation of Israel. And we don't know the exact time that is determined. During that time, the church was established and is being built up until the fullness of the Gentiles come in. The fifth period of time was a prophetic clock that starts ticking again. It is the last 7 years in which the Antichrist makes his appearance. In fact, he becomes a ruler over the world. He makes a covenant with

0: with Israel, but in the middle of that 7 weeks, he breaks the covenant and he orders all sacrifices to cease because he enters into the temple and demands worship. We've already discussed the end of the 70 weeks of years when all the righteousness of God will be established forever, and the first 7 weeks of years when the second temple in the city of Jerusalem was rebuilt under the leadership of Ezra and Nehemiah during troublesome times. Now we want to look at the exact timing of the Messiah's first coming, which was predicted 483 years from the edict to rebuild the city. We don't know the time of his second coming, but we do of his first coming. Did you know that the Jews at the beginning of the first century knew this prophecy and was expecting the coming of the Messiah during their lifetime? The Apostle Paul wrote in Galatians 4:4, "But when the fullness of the time was come, God sent forth his Son, made of a woman, made under the law. The Messiah came, and his Hebrew name is Yeshua, which means salvation, and we know him as Jesus of Nazareth." The Jewish scripture also predicted that there would be a negative reaction by the leaders of the religious Jewish nation. In Psalm 118, verse 21 and 24, we are told, "I will give you thanks, for you answered me. You have become my salvation." That is my Yeshua in Hebrew, my Jesus. "The stone the builders rejected has become the capstone. The Lord has done this, and it is marvelous in our eyes. This is the day the Lord has made. Let us rejoice and be glad in it." So Jesus became the foundation of the spiritual life of Israel. Who are the builders that rejected the true foundational stone of salvation? They were the religious leaders who rejected Jesus and then began building their religion on the wrong foundation, the foundation of man-made tradition. I don't wish to be offensive to my fellow Jews. I want to be respectful, but I want to be clear on how Messianic Judaism and Rabbinic Judaism differs. Let me name a few of the builders. There was Rabbi Ben Zakkai in 70 AD after the temple was destroyed. He was the first religious teacher to say that blood sacrifices are not necessary. All a Jew has to do is do good deeds, and that will be his atonement. Rabbi Akiva, who came along in the year 135 AD, he was the one who proclaimed the false Messiah, Bar Kokhba, as the Messiah. And then after Bar Kokhba was successful against Rome for just 2.5 years, Rabbi Akiva excommunicated Messianic Jews from the synagogue because they would not support that insurrection against Rome. And then Rabbi Yehuda Hanasi, 195 AD, had the oral law of the traditions of the rabbis written in a book that became the foundation of the Talmud. They were some of the main builders who rejected the messiahship of the true Messiah, Jesus of Nazareth, as was predicted in the Jewish prophecies. Let me share with you what Rabbinic Judaism believes about the Messiah. Now, there are differences between Orthodox and Reform Judaism. Reform Judaism doesn't even believe that God gave the law to Moses, that is, for the most part. And they do not think of a personal Messiah, but sort of a messianic age. So I want to address Orthodox Jewish belief. I am quoting this statement from an Orthodox source. "It's one of the 13 fundamental Jewish principles. I believe in the coming of the Messiah each and every day. Even if he tarries, I will wait for him. Whoever does not believe in him or does not await his coming denies not only the statements of the Jewish prophets, but also of the Torah and of Moses, our teacher." So the Orthodox Jews still wait for the coming of the Messiah. In fact, Rabbinic Judaism was developed in the rejection of Jesus as the Messiah. Now, why do the rabbis reject Jesus? They say that it was because he did not bring in the messianic age of universal peace and justice. Maimonides says that once he builds the temple and gathers Jews back to Israel, then we know for sure that he is Messiah. He doesn't have to say anything. We will accept the role, but we will give it to him. He won't take it to himself at his coming. So at least he says, well, once we see that this Messiah defeats our enemies, builds the temple, gathers the Jews, and establishes a kingdom of justice, we'll know he's a Messiah. Well, I want to tell you, the day will come when Messiah Jesus will return and do just that. And Israel will be grieved to realize that for nearly two millenniums, they have rejected the Messiah. Why would God allow the temple in Jerusalem to be destroyed so there could be no sin sacrifice made for 2,000 years, leaving Israel without a means of atonement and without the Levitical priesthood to intercede for them according to the Jewish scriptures? I will tell you why. Because the Lamb of God, Jesus, the perfect sacrifice for sin, was already the Messiah, the sacrifice as the Lamb of God. What the rabbinic Judaism refuses to believe is that the Messiah is the sin sacrifice for the world, even though Isaiah clearly predicted that this would be the purpose of Messiah's first coming in Isaiah 53 verse 10. And yet it pleased the Lord to bruise him, he has put him to grief, when thou shalt make his soul an offering for sin. Isaiah 53:11 tells us, by his knowledge my righteous servant shall justify many, for he shall bear their iniquities. In Isaiah 53:12, and he bore the sin of many and made intercessions for the transgressors. So Jesus is the only one that could have fulfilled this prophecy. Now, when I speak about what Judaism believes, I want you to know that I have great love for my Jewish brothers and sisters, according to the flesh. And I don't mean to be disrespectful in any way, but I want to point out to them that the prophecy of the Messiah, according to Daniel 9, was that he would come at a certain specific date and that he would be killed, but not for himself, but for us. And I trust that you will consider what I've said and open your heart to God for the faith to believe the truth about Jesus, because your eternal destiny depends on it. God bless you as you consider all these things. In Jesus' name, amen.
1: 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I'm Liz Aiello. 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
10: Welcome to Believing the Bible. This is Scott Lang with Dr. Carl Williams, Dr. Ken Harris, and our producer, Jeremiah Rosenthal, all directors at the San Antonio Bible-Based Science Association. We are here to reassure you, you can believe the Bible from the very first verse. One of the great topics of our time is climate change. And what we'd like to do today is give you a look at climate change, at real data, at real truth, and from a biblical Christian perspective. Now, the Bible tells us we were made stewards of the earth, and we are to care for it and keep it as stewards. There's a charge today, guys, that Christians are, ostriches, and we got our head in the sand, and we're just going to let the earth burn. Can Christians do that?
11: No. We're mandated to take dominion of the earth and be good stewards of it. That's in the first chapter of the book of Genesis.
10: Now, what has the media been saying for the last 50 years?
11: Well, it depends on which decade you're talking about. I mean, the Earth is going to freeze to death. The Earth is going to get overheated.
10: That was the 70s and 80s. We were going to freeze to death.
11: It's gone back and forth several times in the 20th century alone.
12: Yeah, that's right.
10: But the overriding thing we've heard for the past 40 years has been that we're going to cook ourselves, that there's global warming. Now, we are going to show you real data and the actual situation. We're going to expose fudge data to support a political agenda. We're going to give you an analysis of 12 predictions of climate catastrophe, because we've heard all the things of doom and gloom. Let's check on them and let's see what's actually happening out there. The truth of the matter is our warming is more closely tied to sunspot activity than to CO2. And we can't control the sun. We're also going to do an analysis of the Paris Climate Agreement and look at increased CO2 is actually greening the planet. That's something you won't hear on the evening news. What we should be concerned about, including smog, the ozone layer, clean water, and more, because we are stewards of this planet. How can a Christian view and be supportive in this whole issue? Can we be ostriches? Can we just stick our head in the sand?
11: Well, obviously, if we're not, I mean, there's a lot of regulation that comes out of the federal government to regulate the industry that produces automobiles, that produces smog and so forth, which has been beneficial. In other words, those regulations have improved emissions of vehicles and has decreased the smog in places like Los Angeles, which had a basin which would accumulate smog to a dangerous level. So those regulations have been good, and good people recommended them. So, yes, humans are, the Bible says we are supposed to be good stewards of the land. That requires all people, including Christians, to look at what we're doing to God's green earth.
10: Let me tell you let me give you one piece that you won't hear on the evening news. Antarctic sea ice is at a 12-year high.
11: Now, wait a minute. I thought it was all gone.
10: No, it's not all gone. In point of fact, it leveled off about 12 years ago, and we're at a 12-year high for that. East Anglia, you know who East Anglia is? East Anglia is the English NOAA. They're meteorology people. We have NOAA in the United States, and Australia has their own meteorological group. Guess what we've caught all three doing in the past 40 years?
11: Did they fudge their information?
12: Fudge data.
10: Fudge upside down.
11: Oh my goodness! I mean, scientists don't tell the truth.
10: They put thermometers on the tarmacs of airports. Why would that be bad?
11: Golly, gee, do you think black surfaces might absorb a little more heat? I don't know.
10: They have thermometers out at sea buoys, and they take the readings that look high and ignore the ones that look low. Prediction one that comes out of all this, New York City West Side Highway will be underwater in 20 to 40 years. That was said 37 years ago. So it ought to be just about underwater at this point. Do you know how much the water has risen? Incidentally, that West Side Highway is 10 feet above the previous water line.
11: Oh, okay.
10: Okay. How much has it risen in the past 37 years?
11: Minus 1 foot?
10: 3 inches.
11: Oh,
12: 3 inches.
10: In 1,200 years, we'll get there. Okay. Prediction two. And this is the one everybody talks about today. In 2018, AOC, a real what?
11: Climatologist?
10: Climatologist. No, she's not. Said if we do not act now, man will be extinct in 12 years. Well, folks, we only got 4 years to go because that was said in 2018. The truth of the matter was what she was misquoting, and these people misquote greatly. She was misquoting a paper out of the UN which said that if in 12 years, if we don't act on this stuff, it'll be too late and everything will die off. Well, that is assuming that we understand the atmosphere. And the truth is, we sadly don't. Prediction three, Al Gore, who's made a whole profession out of this, in 2007 said the North Polar ice cap will be gone in 7 years, which meant in 2014, it should be gone. Well, I got bad news for Al. Guess what?
11: It's still there?
10: It's still there.
11: I haven't looked. Are you sure?
10: It's still there.
11: Okay.
10: Prediction four. Hurricane numbers are increasing and getting stronger. Guess what happens when you analyze actual hurricanes going back from 1900 through 2025?
11: They're decreasing?
10: It's decreasing.
11: Oh, my goodness.
10: Not only in terms of number, but in terms of intensity. And, you know, they have movies about this, about, well, it's going to be a type five. It's going to destroy the United States and all this kind of stuff. And the truth of the matter is we're seeing none of this. How many hurricanes landed in the U.S. last year? Yeah, it's a round number. It's called zero.
11: Oh, well, one thing is for certain, though, as the population along the coast has increased, any given hurricane is going to have a greater effect just because there's more people for it to hit.
10: Yeah, that's a true statement.
11: And plus, inflation dramatically drives up the cost of rehabilitation of all those places.
10: Yeah, it's no longer 1905 in Galveston when they get hit and nobody knew about it.
11: Right. But it's, you know, still, it's not a dramatic increase in the hurricanes themselves.
10: Nope. You are listening to Believing the Bible. This is Scott Lane with Dr. Ken Harris and Dr. Carl Williams. If you would like to learn more, go to SABBSA.org. That is SABBSA.org. Prediction five, snow and frost will disappear. In point of fact, you should tell that to the people in the Northeast this past year because they are buried under snow.
11: Absolutely.
10: In point of fact, the weird thing is they've now turned that around and said, well, there was so much snow because of global warming. Al Johnson would love this stuff in terms of they can twist the stuff any way they want to. Prediction six, global temperatures will be plus 0.8 degrees C to plus 1.8 degrees C above average by 2014. Guess what? It didn't rise that much. It did not happen. Prediction seven, tornadoes are getting more frequent, greater numbers, and much stronger. Well, we see them on video now because there's so much video. But guess again, when you track tornadoes from 1900 to 2025, what do you see?
11: A decrease in number.
10: A decrease in number and intensity.
11: But likewise, there's increased in population. So any tornado that does occur is more likely to hit
10: something. It's going to be bad. Prediction eight. Now the weather predictions you've been hearing for our doom and gloom, epic cold and snow are worse than last year on an apocalyptic scale. Again, that global warming gets blamed for everything, whether they did it or not. Prediction nine. 2012, the Smithsonian predicted that in 10 years, 90% of the Great Coral Reef would be gone due to climate change.
11: It's increasing, isn't it?
10: Yes, it is.
11: How'd I guess that?
10: Human activity causes 4.6% of carbon emissions. That is secular data. And carbon dioxide only makes up 0.04% of our atmosphere. And most of that 96% of it comes from the sea. We're not producing it. The Antarctic is now cooling again over the last three decades. You won't hear that on the evening news. Prediction 10, increases in CO2 will collapse agriculture across the world. And instead, what we've found in the past 30 years is the world has gotten 20% greener. Guess what plants breathe?
11: CO2?
10: CO2!
11: Who knew?
10: It was warmer during the Roman and medieval warm periods than it is today. It's all about the sun, stupid. It's all about the fact that we have things going on that we can't control. The latest prediction is that global warming will deoxygenate the oceans. But that one's biting the dust because we're now finding out that the ocean oxygenation is not decreasing when we look at real data like they said it would. Now, you've got all sorts of people like Alan Carlin, who in 2009 had been at the EPA, had been there for decades. He resigned because he said this is all just foolishness. You have Dr. James Lovelock, who in the 1980s and early 90s, he was the father of the green movement. In 2012, he said, I'm through. He said, this is all stupidity at this point. He said, this has been taken on as a religion. There's no science here whatsoever. Now, let's talk about the things we do need to be worried about. Do we need to be worried about smog? Yes.
12: Of course. Absolutely.
10: What about, there was a big thing years ago about ozone layer. Have you heard about that recently?
11: No.
10: We did something positive there. This is something we did do and we have controlled. The ozone was being depleted because of our use of CFCs, carbofluorocarbons. We cut that out of our ACs and that type of stuff. And guess what we've seen over the past 15 years?
11: The hole's getting smaller?
10: The hole's getting smaller. The ozone is being recharged. It'll take till about 2060 to do it. But that one we needed to be concerned about, and we did a positive thing with it. All the prognostications of doom seem unfounded. This is not about science now, but politics and money. CO2 levels follow global warming trends. They don't cause them. We still need to help keep our environment clean as we are stewards. Genesis 8:22 tells us, while the earth remains, seed time and harvest, cold and heat, summer and winter, day and night shall not cease. Folks, even if we try to screw it up, either the earth has so many rebounding effects, is so well managed, or God will come and not allow us to do it. We have that promise from Him.
13: 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That is Terry's website containing articles looking at current day issues from a biblical perspective. SABSA meets the second Tuesday of each month at 7 p.m. We are now meeting at Faith Lutheran Church just south of the corner of Jones Maltzberger and Thousand Oaks. There you will find biblical apologetics and creation science teaching found nowhere else in Bexar County, as well as the availability of books and videos on these important subjects. 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
18: In 1862, Abraham Lincoln signed the Morrill Act, helping states create colleges focused on agriculture, mechanics, science, and practical education. The principle was not centralized control, it was opportunity. Lincoln's Morrill Act reminds us that America can support education without surrendering education to Washington. Why did it matter? because a free nation needs citizens equipped to work, build, steward, and govern themselves. Scripture gives work a sacred weight. In Genesis, God placed man in the garden to work it and to keep it. Proverbs honors the one who works his land. Paul warns against idleness and calls believers to earn their bread. Why does that still matter today? Because education should form capable people under God, not dependent subjects under bureaucracy.
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0: Whether you're in the lion's den, you're in a place witnessing and ministering to people who want to throw stones at you, and this happens a lot in India, no matter where you're at, God will be with you and you'll be invincible. But there's an interesting passage. So if you don't want to be one who gathers, if you don't want to be one who makes a difference, there's a scripture that I think is very interesting that probably applies. It says, if the salt loses its saltiness, it is good for nothing except to be trampled on by men. That could refer to the inactive, ineffective, non-practicing believer. You want to be invincible? Follow the Lord.
1: It's a pretty scary time to be alive, isn't it? There are wars happening all over the world, and evil is worsening by the day. Here's the incredible news. If you're a follower of Christ, He still has plans for you, and nothing can stop you. God Himself decides how many days you get in this life. Satan doesn't. Today, Pastor Troy will challenge you to live on fire for Jesus until the Lord calls you home to heaven. Go share the gospel with everyone you know. What could possibly stop a person empowered by God? Now here's Pastor Troy in the book of Jude, verse 9, as he continues his message, The Realities of Our Mission.
0: Life, because of sin, the natural appointment of a man is to die once and then the judgment. It wasn't a prophetic, every single human being is going to die once. So you can't use that as your foundation for saying that's the only reason I believe that, it's Enoch. Now, to continue with why it could be Moses. Moses, though he died, in Jude 9, it tells us there was a very interesting dispute over Moses' body. No one else's body in history, but Moses' body between Michael the archangel and Satan. This is a big deal. Now, why would there be such a significant dispute unless maybe there was a hint in that spiritual realm that there was a plan or use for that body later on? Not only that, but there's a New Testament precedent set for Moses and Elijah as a team. Remember when Jesus went up on the mountain to pray and the disciples saw him transfigured before them in glory? Who did it say was with him, with Jesus? Moses and Elijah. And I'm going to tell you right now, I know you don't like meetings, some of you. It was a meeting. It was a staff meeting. You know what they said? Here's what they were talking about. Luke 9, 28 through 31. Now it came to pass about 8 days after these sayings that he took Peter, John, and James and went up on the mountain to pray. As he prayed, the appearance of his face was altered and his robe became white and glistening. And behold, two men talked with him who were Moses and Elijah, who appeared in glory and spoke of his decease, which he was about to accomplish at Jerusalem. So here these two are gathered speaking about, here's the next step, here's the next thing that's going to happen. So it seems like these two are in on whatever is going forward. So again, who they are will not change salvation. You can still think, oh, I still think it's Enoch, that's fine. It shouldn't cause church splits. I'm just giving you a lot of background that seems to point to. And not only that, when Israel considers their entire history, they consider two individuals. The law and the prophets, Moses and Elijah. Moses representing the law, Elijah representing the prophets. So they were very, very key individuals in Israel's history. Regardless of who they were, God is talking to you about your witness. You are called to represent what God stands for today. You. You're called to stand as a light in the dark. Fire is probably not going to proceed from your mouth, but your life should be a testimony that gives power to your words. Being a witness so the rest of the world, you are called to be a witness so the rest of the world can't just sit by and be cozy and comfortable in their sin because they're lost. And they need someone, they need light to stir things up. It's kind of like when the teenager is in bed, doesn't want to get up, and you flip on that light. Oh! The world needs that. And we are called to that. Being a witness, so the world can't just settle in. But though the Lord's going to be with you as you witness, don't expect it to be easy. The second point is witnesses are alone in the world. We have each other, but when you're out there, don't expect a fan base. Verse 7, when they finish their testimony, the beast that ascends out of the bottomless pit will make war against them, overcome them, and kill them. And their dead bodies will lie in the street of the great city, which spiritually is called Sodom and Egypt, where also our Lord was crucified. Then those from the peoples, tribes, tongues, and nations will see their dead bodies 3.5 days and not allow their dead bodies to be put into the graves. And those who dwell on the earth will rejoice over them, make merry, and send gifts to one another because these two prophets tormented those who dwell on the earth. So as a witness in the world, you're not going to be on the popular side. If your goal is to be popular, it's going to challenge you in your walk. You're going to compromise to make that happen. So you're not on the popular side. However, you are on the right side. And that should be more important, being on the right side. Because it's not popular and it's not comfortable, it can be easy to just try to blend in and not do or say anything. I just want to live my life, get through here, and then get to heaven. But did you know that if you're not gathering with the Lord, where those opportunities exist, you're actually scattering. You're not doing no harm when you do no good. You're actually doing harm. The scripture even says, if you don't do the good you know you ought to do, to you it is sin. Jimmy Carter, I have no reason to doubt, is Christianity. So he was serving up until, you know, last days, kind of serving the Lord, right? He's serving the Lord. And he was a children's ministry teacher, Sunday school teacher. And he was given an opportunity one time, Jimmy Carter, to answer a question because they called upon him publicly and said, you know, Christianity is a narrow faith. Are you saying, President Carter, that you would condemn someone who's done so many great works as Gandhi? You would condemn him to hell? And here's what he said. I'm not the one to make that judgment. That's for the Lord. Now, it's a political correct answer. Is what it is. It's the answer of someone who's afraid. It's true that only God can judge, but you're not making a judgment in this case. This judgment has already been made. You're just standing on the truth of God's word. When someone doesn't believe in Jesus Christ, no matter what good works they do, they cannot be saved. I am not condemning him to hell, but what I am saying is if he did not, I'm talking about on behalf of the president then, Jimmy Carter, I'm not condemning him to hell. But I am saying that if he doesn't believe in Jesus Christ, and from what we know, he didn't, all the good works don't matter. Was he a good man? Yes. Is he in hell? If he didn't believe in Jesus Christ, yes. See, we've got to be willing to take those stands, because when we don't, we affirm those who are lost. And they stay lost. Because you didn't make them feel uncomfortable. Our job is not to make them feel uncomfortable, but to share the truth. And when we don't tell the truth, it's almost like we're not gathering, we're scattering. We're affirming. You could say, Old Testament times, we have blood on our hands. Any of you guys know Adrian Rogers? Still love that guy's preaching. I still love his preaching. I didn't know he had passed away. And so I thought, man, as a younger Calvary, I'm like, man, we should have this guy. I love this guy, man. I love his teaching. And then when I heard he was no longer with us, I'm like, so bummed out. Like, what? How could you take him, Lord? But he said, Adrian Rogers, I can still hear his voice. Friend, David was a man who had blood on his hands, and God said he couldn't do everything that he wanted to do for God, like build the temple. In the same way, we have blood on our hands when we won't stand for the truth. We miss out, and we're not a useful tool able to be used by God to the fullest. We blend in, we miss out. That's the idea. And you don't have to be afraid of the world. You don't have to be afraid of them. What if I lose a friend? Then they weren't a friend. At least not a friend going the right direction. What if I lose out on this relationship? Then they certainly weren't right for you. What do you want? Do you want what you want, or do you want what God wants? Because you'll get what God wants if you do what He wants. But if you do things your own way, I got one word for you. Did you guys see Rocky III? Pain. Pain. What's your prediction for the fight? Pain. That's what's going to happen. You're going to go through great pain. And it may not be today, and it may not take form for a while, but it's coming. When were they martyred? It says in verse 7, when they finished their testimony, I believe that every child of God who's in the will of God is indestructible, is invincible until God's done with them. Whether you're in the lion's den, you're in a place witnessing and ministering to people who want to throw stones at you, and this happens a lot in India, no matter where you're at, God will be with you and you'll be invincible. But there's an interesting passage. So if you don't want to be one who gathers, if you don't want to be one who makes a difference, there's a scripture that I think is very interesting that probably applies. It says, if the salt loses its saltiness, it is good for nothing except to be trampled on by men. That could refer to the inactive, ineffective, non-practicing believer. You want to be invincible? Follow the Lord. But you want to be like salt that's lost its saltiness, that's not good for anything but to be thrown out and just trampled by men, then do nothing. So as a Christian, following the Lord with all of your heart is something that should be developed in us through discipleship, through trusting in His Word, and as He leads us to follow Him. And you know what? When your time is up here, you're following Him and time's up, why would you want to be here any longer than that? Have you heard about heaven? Have you heard what it's like there? Heaven almost challenges us. Find the best thing you can find, the most glorious, whatever it is. Not sin, but the world that God has given to enjoy. He says, and that is like a trash heap compared to where you're going. We should long for that. Paul the Apostle said, I long to be with Him. I long to be with Him, to depart away from this body and with the Lord. That's what I desire. But because He has me here, I know I have a purpose for you. That's what we have a purpose while we're here for is for you, for others.
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0: So, there's this Antichrist who's going to come one day. And he has an agenda too. And his agenda can't be moved forward with these guys in the way. And so they're going to be killed. And God is going to allow it. He's done with them for that ministry. They'll be taken up. Later on, the ramifications of this in Revelation 13, the people begin to say, who is like the beast? Who is able to make war with him? He's amazing. He's awesome. And so they're kind of caught up in his power. After these two are martyred, their dead bodies are raised. There's a refusal to bury them. This is the act of shaming them and leaving them out and just leaving their bodies exposed. Less than a century ago, scholars mocked these verses. Did you know that? Because less than 100 years ago, they said, how could everybody see their bodies? Well, today we know with all the videos around, we can see everything, anytime. And so everyone's going to be able to see this. The world will be rejoicing over them, which brings us to why they were martyred.

0: Why were they martyred? Verse 10 tells us. Because these two prophets tormented those who dwell on the earth. Have you ever felt like that as a Christian? You're sharing good news. You want someone to finally get that problem resolved in their life. And you go, you know, Christ has the answer. Christ will do this work and he'll save you. And you just have good news. You're sharing good news, hope. You're not putting them down. But they go, I'm not a bad person. I wasn't saying you're a bad person. But that's the way they take it. And that's what conviction does. Now, yes, there are Christians who are judgmental and critical. I knew a guy, and this is like, this puts you off. This isn't what a Christian should do. He'll walk into your home, and he'd see if you have a cable box or something like that. He'd kind of walk in and go, oh, you got cable? That's a direct line to Satan. And thank you. Welcome to our home. You know, that is not what we ought to be doing. But when they have need, when we see a direction we can point them in, I can tell you who the answer is. I can tell you who you need. The Bible says, the Word of God says, that's what we need to do. That's what a light does. It points the way. It illuminates a path that they can walk in. When you start sharing the truth, you will illuminate usually a dark place. And some of you may have experienced this or known those who do experience this, but if you ever get a terminal diagnosis or the doctor says you have cancer or something like that, it's easy to get mad all around, but the reality is you saw the evidence, you know the doctor, you can get a second opinion. But you don't go, you know what, doctor, that's your opinion. I'm going to dismiss that. I don't care about it. That's called denial. The world is in denial. We come with the truth of God's word to them. And they go, that's your, I don't know, it's your opinion. Sometimes, unfortunately, people are just bringing their opinions. But when you're bringing the word of God to them, you don't have to be afraid. You don't have to defend it. You just share it. And that's enough. You don't even have to argue it. Just share it with them. And then it's between them and God. But they don't like it. Just like they don't like to hear a cancer diagnosis. What's your problem? Well, you're in sin. Sin! I'm not a bad person! Well, I'm just telling you. That's what the Bible says. I'm not saying it. The Bible says it. And you need a Savior. That's why you need Christ. But John 3:19 tells us this. And this is the condemnation, that the light has come into the world and men loved darkness rather than light, because their deeds were evil. So these were witnesses sent by God, rejected by the world. And now let's kind of see as we get ready to close what happens to them. You know, they're dead, yeah, but there's more. Check this out. Witnesses belong to the Lord. Always remember that. Verse 11. Now after the 3.5 days, the breath of life from God entered them, and they stood on their feet, and great fear fell on those who saw them. And they heard a loud voice from heaven saying to them, come up here. And they ascended to heaven in a cloud, and their enemies saw them. In the same hour, there was a great earthquake, and 1/10 of the city fell. In the earthquake, 7,000 people were killed, and the rest were afraid and gave glory to the God of heaven. The second woe, that's the second woe, is past. Behold, the third woe is coming quickly. So God resurrects his witnesses in front of them, almost like a nanny nanny boo boo moment. You know, like, oh yeah? You killed them? Come on up, guys. Right in their presence. Not like the rapture. This isn't the rapture. This isn't a mid-trib rapture, although it is kind of a rapture, right? It's a personal, private rapture for two people. So is there a mid-trib rapture? You can now say, yes, there is, for two people. Yeah. Probably Moses and Elijah, but whoever you put in there, two witnesses will be raptured at that time. But it's not the rapture because it's slow and the people can see them. Like I said, God's going, oh yeah, check this out, huh? Check them out now. How do you like them now? He's pulling them up. And of course, their countenance changes as they see this. Our rapture is different. The rapture of the church is in the twinkling of an eye. No one's going to see it. It's going to happen very fast. But the people go from extreme rejoicing to extreme fear. Because you see something like this and it goes, oh, whoa, whoa, this is a little higher power than we thought here. The only way I could kind of help you identify with this kind of experience is back in 2006, the San Antonio Spurs played the Los Angeles Lakers in the playoffs. And Tim Duncan hit a miraculous shot. Miraculous shot. It's like the Lord is with us. That kind of shot. And it went in, falling away everything. We're excited. And there was 0.4 seconds left. Not enough time to get a shot in and get a shot off. No way. Except Derek Fisher, simply redirecting the ball, and it went in. And all San Antonio went from joy and dancing and wailing to feeling like someone just died. That's about as close as I can get to this feeling, and it's not even close. That's just a sporting event. We all got to go home after this. Fear falls upon these people. So God rocks their world, an earthquake happens. People, it says, glorify the God of heaven. Now, this is not a repentance. This is, I'm in awe. Wow, the God of heaven. Kind of like if the Romans won the battle, they'd go, wow, the Roman God is awesome. They're giving praise to the God who did all that. This is fascination, not conversion. It's kind of like those who followed Jesus for his miracles. You remember that? They followed him for his miracles, and then they were there to praise him when he came down on Palm Sunday. But then when he was going to be crucified, they're like, oh, hey, we're not with him. That's the same kind of fascination. But I want to ask you guys a question. Has God done anything in your life to make himself real to you? Has there been a moment, an experience, where God made himself real? It wasn't just a religion. It wasn't just dad's relationship or mom's relationship. But God introduced himself to you. And you had one of those moments. What has happened since? Was it just a moment of, oh, good, thank you, thank you. Now I can walk away and do my thing. And there's been no change and no relationship? Or would you say, my life, certainly not perfect, but has never been the same since that time? That's important. A wicked person is always tormented by a righteous person who loves the Lord. You don't have to be obnoxious or say anything. Just your light is enough. Jesus said, in this world, you will have trouble. You see someone living for Christ, their friends start to change toward them. They go, huh, he's not as fun. He doesn't do these things. And they start to almost avoid you. You don't get invited to the same parties, the same things. But you know what? That's part of it. They start thinking, how do I get this person out of our life? You know, we don't want them around. They're different. And that's actually a good thing. Because do you want to be popular or do you want to be right eternally? Right with God. You know, there was a poll done. Polling Americans, of all the people you could have as a neighbor, who would you least like to have living next to you? Who would you least like having next to you? The highest percentage was a fundamentalist Christian. And it's not just the average Christian. You know, the average Christian is okay with everything. Tolerance is the definition of love to the average Christian. But to the Christian who loves Christ and follows him so that his or her life makes a difference, they don't want you around them. So let me ask you, are you a witness? Are you a living witness? I've heard this poem, you're writing a gospel, a chapter each day by the things that you do and the words that you say. People hear what you say and they see what you do. So what is the gospel according to you? If you claim it, what are you living out? Before Jesus left, he said, you shall be, not go witnessing, you'll go witnessing. You shall be my witnesses. He's doing a work in you so that you can be his witness. Not just with your mouth, which can get you in trouble, but your life gives power to what might come from your mouth. Now, with that said, as we close, did you know that 95% of the Christian church in America has never led a person to Christ? 95% of those who claim to be part of the church, 95% have never been in the circumstance where someone can be led to Christ. You might say, well, that's the evangelist's job. That's what people like Billy Graham are for. Yes, in stadiums, we're going to put an outline together and really drive home a point and call people on a large scale. But did you know that you and I are commissioned to do this in our life daily? In our life, we're called to be witnesses. In fact, it's the most effective form of evangelism. Let me read something to you. Last thing I promise. Did you realize that if you filled a stadium full of people every night of the week for 35 years, having 35,000 different people per night, and at the altar have a call and 1,000 decisions are made for Christ every night, 35 years, at the end of those 35 years, you would be further behind in the task of world evangelism than the day you started because of the exponential population growth of the earth. But, now take note of this, if you were the only Christian on earth and you said, God, fill me with your spirit to lead one other person to Christ this year, just this year. And in the second year, both of you did the same. And in the third year, four of you would evangelize. In the fourth year, eight of you would evangelize. In half a century, just half a century, the world would be one to Christ. And your part in this, your part, one person per year. Can you do your part? I think it's something we all need to start praying God would lead us to do. Is that part of our mission in God's plan?
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3: Hello, this is Randy Adams. 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Thank you for tuning in. God bless you. I hope everything's going all right. I tell you, the car business is crazy, getting crazier every day. You ever had to wonder what's going on? How come I'm losing so much value? How come is it breaking? Well, we're going to talk a little bit about all of it. We're going to talk about the ads on TV and radio that are lying to you, you know. Kick the trade. We may talk a little bit about that. I've seen that a bunch by dealers that'll do it. And, you know, desperate dealers do desperate things. They don't care if they lie to you. You know, they're going to tell you they love you. They're going to lie to you. Man, you got the best deal. The ads right now, I love them. Oh, you tired of your high payment? Come on in. You tired of what you owe on your car? Come on in. We're going to put you in a new one. Hey, we're gonna give you the best interest rates you can find. That's when you can tell these new car dealers and manufacturers have overbuilt, got themselves in a mess again, like I predicted in 2020, 2021, when they said, hey, give us $5,000 over window sticker, $10,000 over window sticker. If not, get out of here. Somebody else will buy. You're wasting my time. Now they got time. See, before, you know, they wanted you in and out in 30 minutes, make the big money, and not have to hassle with you. You know, you're a bother to them, you know. If you're not buying, they're not making big money on you. They don't care about you. They really don't. You know, because I tell you what, I mean, you know, you get 6, 8 months, a year down the road, and you can't make that payment. They told you you could make the payment, how it was the greatest deal in the world, told you everything that was going on. And then when you need a little help, hey, what about a little help from my friends? Wasn't that a song? Yeah, that was a song. And then you get a little help from your friends. Yeah, can you give me $200-$300, help me make my payment? No, oh, man, they'll run like a jackrabbit. Oh, man, they'll hide from you. Houdini, they'll disappear and show back up to sell somebody else, and especially when it's time to trade again. So if you believe that you can walk in there and owe too much, well, that's called, you know, kick the trade. What happens there? Well, what happens there when you owe, and we're seeing people with owing $20,000, $30,000 too much. Just had a buddy of mine that was in the business hauling stuff. Bought a new truck. Man, put a bunch of miles on it and found out when he got ready to get rid of it, and it wasn't worth much because he couldn't outrun the payments. Well, he made money, and he's a good businessman, and he understands a lot of stuff, but it's hard to swallow a $30,000 loss on a truck. You know, you owe $30,000 more than what it's worth, what it'll bring with a bunch of miles on it. And we drive more than we used to, a whole lot more. So, you know, you got to be prepared. So you take a car in, and they're promising low payments, low interest, give you more for your trade than anybody else. And about that time, they figure out they can't get you out of this trap. So what do? Oh, well, they're subject to, hey, let it go back. Trade it in. You think you're trading it in. This happened to a guy that used to work for me before he went to work for me. And he thought he was trading it in, and he thought they were going to pay it off. Well, 90 days later, he gets this letter from the bank saying you're past due 90 days. Well, he made payment on the new one he bought. He said, this is not right. Oh, by the way, he got to look and he said, well, this is who I'm not making my payments to. This is the old institution that financed me. And his credit was pretty good. Well, I find out the dealer didn't pay it off. No, he did. They didn't pay it off. So what did they do? They just called the bank that it was financed with and said, hey, we have your car right here. It's been sitting in storage. We owe us $500. Bring us $500, you can have the car. So he got repoed, and it's called kick the trade. It happens all the time. And I think we're on the verge of it just exploding. Make sure they pay your car off. This happened to some friends of mine. Both him and his wife was in the military. They were young, and they were stationed, I think, in Abilene or San Angelo. One of those two. I don't remember now. But anyway, they were going back, and they had a car that wasn't very good. So they decided to buy a car. And their credit was a little on the weak side, so they go into this dealership, and they sign up on a car, and they go back to the base. They get a call and said, oh, we sold you the wrong car. Now, how in the world can you sell a wrong car? That's not good. How in the world, you know? So anyway, they said, okay, we'll bring it back. And they traded in a car, and the car they traded in, they had a little equity in it. They had some money coming. So they come back and they said, well, just give us our car back. Well, we done sold it. Well, how much money did you get for it? Well, we didn't get very much. Liar, liar, pants on fire. Car dealers, you don't think won't lie to you. And so anyway, they said, no, we can't give you car back, but we're going to give you another car. So they went from an almost new car to one that's about 5 years old. So, all right, here's the deal. How much are the payments? Oh, we don't like that, but I guess nothing we can do about it. We don't have a car. You know, you're not wanting to give us much money for what we had. They lied to them there. Their car was worth, they probably retailed it and it was worth more. So they take off again. Well, this car, they call them again, said, well, it's not going to work. You got to come back again. When are you coming back? So they came back the next weekend, put them in a lesser car. Here we go again. And so what happens? They have a wreck. Oh, no. Things got worse, worse, worse. Hey, you can't beat car dealers. You know, wisdom and knowledge, I'm telling you, they are trained 365 days a year. We're going to win. I'm sorry. We're going to win. But how much does it take? How much do they have to make? How much to satisfy them? You know, the key is overhead. And that's why I buy a lot of cars off the radio and off a lot of companies. I buy the good, the bad, and the ugly. Cars, trucks, vans, houses, land. I'm working on all kinds of stuff. I've been a blessed man all my life. All I do is buy and sell. And I love it. I love my life. I love Jesus Christ as my Lord and Savior. And my life's been great. Really, really great. So, you know, what are you doing with your ride? What is it worth? Hey, the manufacturers are building crappy stuff. We're having transmission problems, motor problems, all kinds of problems. Recalls. Got a good friend of mine. She works in a recall big company. A real neat deal. She said, Randy, there's so many recalls and so many recalls they can't fix. Honda just had 800,000 recalls come out on one of their vehicles and 375,000 on the other one, and they don't have enough parts to fix them. And I told her, I said, you know what? A year ago, I sold an 06. This is an 06. We're talking about, you know, a 20-year-old truck. I had noticed that it had a recall on airbags. I said, I thought that happened 15 years ago. They're that far behind manufacturers getting stuff bought, getting stuff built. And when I was running for U.S. Congress in District 35 in Texas for U.S. Congress, I was listening to Bloomberg, a radio show. It's on AM radio. And they got car experts. And these car experts were talking about how the manufacturers are building cars that last 70, 80, 90,000 miles, and then you start throwing parts at them left and right. Just talked to one of my radio listeners. She can't get a part for a car. It's a 2008 model. They quit building them. These manufacturers are so geared on making money, they don't care about the product they sell. So they were selling this vehicle in 08. Now they don't build parts. So now she's searching, trying to see if the Chinese... See, all our parts come from China. The Chinese figured out, hey, Americans are too dumb to know what they're doing. We'll build parts for them because they're not building parts for their own cars. So they love their products so much they quit building parts after 10 years. So is that another way of getting us to buy new? Oh, you can't get parts for it. I guess I got to go buy a new one. What are we going to do with the old one? Ride by the junkyards. What did I tell you a couple of years ago? I was driving by a salvage yard one day, and I looked over there and happened to see one of my dream cars back about 30 years ago. And I thought, man, I remember that vehicle. Boy, I thought that was a car I was going to keep forever. Yeah, I'm going to keep this car forever. Now, there's some people that do that. You know, I just talked to a gentleman that's got a low miles 55 Chevy convertible. He's had it super long time. Talked to a lot of other people that, you know, keep them. It's 55 Chevrolet's as low miles and just a neat car and a convertible. But, you know, you got to find the right buyer in the right situation and somebody. I mean, you know, we're seeing stuff on TV. It's hard to believe. People buying antique cars for $1 million, $2 million, $10 million. What do you got to be worth to own a toy that you can't drive, park in the garage, buy insurance, and to tell all your buddies to come over and look at it, and you can't take them for a spin around the block? Well, if you do, don't hope nobody hits you. Hope nothing happens to it. I mean, you know, and then don't hit no rock chips. Don't follow no gravel trucks. We don't need a dent in the windshield or a dent on the hood. So, I mean, people don't think about it. I mean, we live on emotions. We buy on emotions. And that's why the car dealers and the new car dealers love to sell you on your emotions. I get so many calls, and you can call me 830-708-4789. And especially, I mean, we're getting a lot of people. Have we got to the point, can we afford the rides? The government don't care about that. They put regulations on these manufacturers to drive the prices up, so you got to pay more money. Insurance companies got to pay more, even though, listen, don't get me off on insurance companies, they're a ripoff. They're billionaires and they make billions and they want more. So we're going through some stuff that everything's higher. And it has the economy. The economy's going to turn around. We're in a mess with Iran. Of course, China and Russia's helping them. This deal would be over by now if China and Russia would have stayed out of it. And they're not going to stay out of it because they need the oil. They need it cheap and it's close by, transportation, this, that, and the other. Getting it to China and Russia. But once everything gets settled, and I think we're at the most 30 days, we're going to see gasoline prices down. But we're also seeing a lot of stuff that, you know, go to New York. You know, if you own property, where's your investment? We think about investments. We think about the stock market. We think about making better choices. Make decisions today that'll pay off tomorrow. We go through all this stuff, thinking, understanding, investment-wise, and then we invest in a $100,000 truck that I'm selling one right now. It was $100,000 new. We're selling it for $33,900. Yeah, it's a 354 diesel 4x4, and it's really nice and a real good one, and don't have that many miles on it, you know. And so sold a van the other day. Trying to buy a van that cost, you know, $55,000 new. I made an offer on it, and it's one-sixth of what it cost new. And it's right at 100,000 miles. It's got some life left to it. But you got to throw some parts at it because, you know, used and abused. You know, that's what the manufacturers and new car dealers want. They want you to use it and abuse it, and that way you buy a new one quicker. This is all about getting your money, giving you freedom to get around. But we buy with emotions. We don't think about it long enough. You know, do we really study what we need? Now, we do go through some experiences in breakage, upkeep. Had a gentleman call me this week. I'm looking for a certain truck for him. He said, I'm done with the diesels. I'm done with the maintenance. Every time it breaks, it's a huge amount. Well, you take most places that work on diesels, their hourly rate starts at $175, and most of them are $250. Well, you take it to a franchise dealer, you take your diesel to a franchise dealer, you're going to spend $250 an hour. Hope they get it fixed. Hope they know how to fix it. Because I'm going to tell you something, there's a bunch of them right now they can't fix. There's a bunch of them out there that they're having problems with. And they don't care. It's your money. How much loss? You know, we're talking about investment and all kinds of stuff, stock market and land, and, you know, and they're trying to tax us out of our land. Neil Bronsville lied to me. A guy I was fighting on my taxes. He flat lied to me. I got it on tape. And what did he do? They made him a supervisor. That's how stupid New Bronzeville is. They made him a supervisor. You know, I've got to go fight on my taxes again. You know, and the place across the street from me is 50 times bigger. And they don't pay the big taxes. Of course, here we go again. The cities give everybody big money to come to town. Costco came to New Bronzeville. They were going to come to New Brunswick one way or another. Too many houses being built on the north side of town. They were coming to New Brunswick, and the city council and everybody with New Brunswick laid down and gave them all kinds of incentives to come to New Brunswick. Well, I'm going to tell you, they don't have any common sense. That's part of it. And I fought them for years and years. But we're struggling with common sense. We're struggling with not knowing what to do. But, I mean, you know, I love Proverbs 1:5, let the wise listen and add to their learning. I've given you a lot of Proverbs and a lot of scripture. You know, do not plot harm against your neighbor who lives trustfully near you. Here we go again. Hey, explain that to a car salesman, a car dealer. You going to tell them the truth? Are you going to lie to them? You going to bury them? It's amazing to me that people get buried by where they're doing business and keep going back. I was talking to a gentleman on the phone that's a faithful listener the other afternoon. He kept telling me he went back to this certain guy, and I know the guy. I knew the guy in Austin, Texas. And he would rip people off and brag about it. This guy told me he bought 12 cars from him. And he said, I know I paid double. I said, you know, and still bragging about it. But he kept me in a car. I'd get me one every year. Well, I said, you were just renting it and paying high rent money. You could have gone to Avis or Enterprise and got you something a lot cheaper, you know. So, you know, and then I've been in and out. I do a lot of business with Gunn Chevrolet. I love them. Great people. And I ran into a buddy of mine there, and he was looking for a used truck. And I told him, I said, these are good people to deal with. And he said, man, I tell you what, I've had so many problems with mine. I said, well, that's part of it. That's part of it, you know. You know, the manufacturers are making these things this way. The engineers are building the parts where they won't last as long. And then they take a 7 or 8 gear case, and they put 10 gears in it. You got 10 gears in half-ton trucks. Then you take Allison transmissions, and they've changed them up, and they had the best transmission in the country. I mean, very, very seldom you ever. Well, another one's Toyota. Toyota builds, you know, they have a plan out on 10, building their own transmissions. And now the new ones are having some transmission problem. The old ones never, ever had a transmission problem. So what does it take to keep one running? Man, I'm going to tell you, check engine lights. I bought a truck here a while back, coming back from Austin. Check engine light comes on. Transmission goes to mess acting up. Man, I had to nurse it back in from Austin, and I'm going to tell you, it was not fun. Got shot finger at. Everybody would give me number one signs because it wasn't running like it should have, and I was running 40 to 50 miles an hour, getting off, running down the service road when there's not too much traffic, getting back on. So anyway, we get it back. Here we go again. I drove perfect for a little while, and then it broke. And I got lucky. It was sensors and a few other odds and ends. You know, it was around $2,000, but something I wasn't expecting, let me tell you that. So, you know, call me anytime, 830-708-4789. I had a gentleman call me about a Suzuki. A Hyundai pickup. He said, these people are, they got one. I want another one. Mine has been perfect with me. And they quit building them. 26 is the last year, and they got a 24 with low miles. I said, you know, I've never owned one. And I told him the truth. I said, I haven't seen many of them. They don't build many of them. They don't sell many of them. He said, well, I've got a 22 with almost 90,000 miles. I'm 80. I think he told me he's 82 years old. He said, this will probably be my last truck. You know, it works for me. Works for my little ranch. And I said, well, those are good people that you're dealing with. And I said, they're trying to trade pretty close to you. I said, you might get a little bit more out of them. And I said, but they haven't seen your trade. And you tell me it's brand new. Hey, customers don't know. And the dealers don't trust you. I'm going to tell you, they don't trust you because too many times people told them their car was perfect, brought it in, it wasn't. I said, you need to just go over there, take a checkbook, sit down with them, say, go look at my car. It's brand new. And I want to make a deal. And make them an offer and work them and just get what you can, do what you can. Because I don't have one. And they're giving him a fair deal. Here's the key. They've owned it almost 90 days. And a lot of these dealerships, you catch one. See, that's what's important. Look at, see how long the dealership is on that vehicle. That's right. See how long they've been owned it. And, you know, it's time to go. And it's time to go for them. It's time for them to get rid of that vehicle. So anyway, I think he went over there and made a deal. But that's what it takes. You know, you need wisdom and knowledge of what's going on. And you can't keep up with the market. You can't keep up with the changes. That's what my show is about, trying to help you be educated, be ready to make a better deal. Because let me tell you something, 72 and 84 month payments. Sorry about that. And then you pay, I'm taping this anyway, I'm sorry about that. Hey, and then you pay 200 more a month, 200 more a month than you expected to. So anyway, that's $15,000. Hey, do you like wasting $15,000? I'm trying to teach you the good, the bad, and the ugly about the car business. You know, so call me anytime, 830-708-4789. Thank you for having, God bless you. I hope, you know, we make a difference in your life. I hope there's, that you can be educated, be prepared, make a better decision, save a bunch of money, save heartache, save all that stuff. Hey, and if you got a little time, make sure you got an iHeart app. They're free. 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I think there's 80 there. We're about to do some checking on it, making sure everything's going right. So, you know, I want to teach you the good, the bad, and the ugly about the car business. I buy the good, the bad, and the ugly. 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There's a bunch of deals working that we may turn you on to. 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At my age, I'm glad to be living. 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I hope I'm making a difference. 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So, hey, forgive everybody. Be a blessing in somebody's life. And help and forgive everybody. God bless you. Call me 830-708-4789. Thank you. You have a blessed weekend.

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5: In 1862, Abraham Lincoln signed the Morrill Act, helping states create colleges focused on agriculture, mechanics, science, and practical education. The principle was not centralized control, it was opportunity. Lincoln's Morrill Act reminds us that America can support education without surrendering education to Washington. Why did it matter? Because a free nation needs citizens equipped to work, build, steward, and govern themselves. Scripture gives work a sacred weight. In Genesis, God placed man in the garden to work it and to keep it. Proverbs honors the one who works his land. Paul warns against idleness and calls believers to earn their bread. Why does that still matter today? Because education should form capable people under God, not dependent subjects under bureaucracy.
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8: Acts chapter 8 says that Simon, who was once a sorcerer, also believed the gospel that Philip preached in Samaria. But was he really saved? Did he have an actual conversion, or was he only saying he believed? Well, stay with us and find out.

And I did not attempt to speak in a belligerent manner. I just stated forthrightly the reasons that I had for leaving the Presbyterian Church. In the meantime, I had become pastor of an independent church, the Church of the Open Door in downtown Los Angeles. Now, there was no big sacrifice on my part. In fact, some of the extreme fundamentalists, one man put in his magazine that I would not leave the Presbyterian Church, he was sure, because I'd give up a big pension. Well, may I say to you that that never even entered into my decision at all, because at that time it never was a great big pension. I made really no sacrifice at all. I was pastor of, actually at that time, probably the largest church in this area. So the Presbyterian Church had nothing to offer me. However, they did offer me this. I was also teaching at the Bible Institute of Los Angeles. And the committee said to me that they insisted that I desist teaching there, and that if I wanted to return to a Presbyterian church, they would see that I got a good church. I mean, they were very nice about it, you know. But I told them that I was going to leave, that I'd made up my mind to withdraw. And my reasons were several, and I can't mention them all, but I can mention, I think, two or three of them to you. Number one was because of the intrusion of liberalism into the denomination, and the trend was in that direction. It was definitely going liberal, and of course, everything since then has indicated that. And they have made several decisions in which they have lost the support of a great many right-thinking people. And when they had the homosexual issue up, believe me, they got cold feet is the reason they didn't pass that. It's not because apparently the liberal majority wanted it, but they felt like they'd probably have to close down their mission department because they were getting a lot of flack that was flying about the fact that there were many that were ready to withdraw because of that. Well, that's the number one reason. And the number two reason is that no longer could a man who held my viewpoints as a fundamentalist, no longer could he function in the denomination. I was withheld from committees. I was never given any opportunity to serve at all because of my position. I found myself, you can talk about how broad-minded the liberal is, but I lived with him a long time. He's not broad-minded. The biggest bigot in the world that I have ever met are liberals, and they boast of being liberal. Believe me, when they got control of the denomination, they really put us fundamentalists down. And I saw I had no future at all. And number three, I found out I was being an example to young men. And in fact, this is the thing that I'd hear. Well, Dr. McGee is in the Presbyterian Church, and I don't see why I can't study for the ministry in the Presbyterian Church. But of course, if they had come along when I did, they would have had the freedom that I did have. But I made the statement that no young man entering that denomination's ministry could any longer be a pastor of a church unless he supported a liberal Christian education program and accepted the liberal literature. And I did not want my influence to be that way. Now, those are three of the reasons, and I think they're good and sufficient reasons, of why I withdrew from the church. I did not make a fight of it. I was not unfrocked. I just withdrew. And I didn't feel like, and have never felt, that I should go out with my boxing gloves on fighting this issue. I'm not called to do that. A man in the denomination who spent all of his life just fighting, always bringing up motions, bringing up issues of trying to stave off the intrusion of liberalism. Well, he didn't succeed.

0: And he told me before he died, he said, I feel like I've wasted a great deal of my ministry in fighting a losing battle. Well, I didn't want to fight a losing battle. I want to be on the winning side, on the Lord's side. So I thank God that I took the step that I did. And I've never regretted one moment, not for one moment. And I would not go back into the denomination for anything in the world. I can assure you that. It's too good to be on the outside.
1: Our next question comes to us from Camden, New Jersey. The listener writes, could you explain the differences between the temple and the synagogue?
0: Well, when the children of Israel were in the land of Israel, they built a temple under Solomon, and that was the place of worship. In fact, long before the temple was built and before they were even in the land, in the Mosaic system, God said that wherever they were, that the males were to go up to Jerusalem 3 times a year. That was at Passover and Tabernacles and also Pentecost. Those were the 3 feasts that they were always to attend. They could mess other things, but not those 3. Well, they came up to the temple to worship. Now, when Nebuchadnezzar came in about 590, before he destroyed the temple, and then the children of Israel taken into captivity, they had no temple. So what are they going to do? Well, it was during that period that synagogues arose. And a synagogue means it's just where people gather together, where they come together. And so the synagogue arose, and it became the place of worship. And actually, after the destruction of Herod's temple in 70 AD, the children of Israel have had really no central place of worship under the Mosaic system. And as a result, synagogues have sprung up all over the world wherever Jews live. And that is actually the difference.
1: We now turn to a question from a listener in Amarillo, Texas. She writes, why did the Israelites cry out for meat to eat when they had all of their sheep and cattle?
0: May I say to you that you will recall that at the time that Noah took 2 of each living thing, came to him on the ark, and he didn't take them, they just came to him in time of great danger. Animals come down where men are. I've been up at Yosemite in the wintertime here, and when there's snow up in the mountains, you see the deer down there in the valley. And actually, you can get very close to them because that takes place. Now, what happened here was that the animals came to Noah, but it also said that he took 7 of the clean animals. Why did he take 7? So he'd have certain animals for sacrifice. Now, the children of Israel are going through the wilderness. I have a notion they were losing animals as they went through the wilderness. That would be reasonable to expect that. And they did keep animals for sacrifice. But beyond that, they would not decimate their flocks because I don't think they had that many sheep or that many cattle for the simple reason that you must understand that each family would want at least 2, a male and a female, in order to start breeding a herd of cattle, flock of sheep, and that sort of thing. So again, you have a very practical question, and to me there's a very practical answer to it, that they had every reason, very frankly, not to eat their animals. And that was, of course, I'm sure, a requirement that they were not to do that.
1: We now turn to a question that comes from a listener in Albany, New York. She writes, Jesus speaks about his suffering and death, and at the same time he speaks about his resurrection after 3 days. Could you please explain what Old Testament scriptures were fulfilled when Jesus was raised to life on the 3rd day?
0: Well, if you are anxious to find the 3rd day, I don't think you'll find that mentioned, but you will find that there is a prophecy of his resurrection. And I'll turn to it. It's in the 16th Psalm, and it's one of the Psalms of David. And let me begin reading at verse 8. He says, I've set the Lord always before me. Because he's at my right hand, I shall not be moved. Therefore my heart is glad, and my glory rejoiceth. My flesh also shall rest in hope. Now, on the day of Pentecost, when Simon Peter preached his sermon on that day, he used that scripture for the resurrection of Christ. And in Acts 2:29, he says, Men and brethren, let me freely speak unto you of the patriarch David, that he's both dead and buried, and his sepulchre is with us unto this day. Therefore, being a prophet, and knowing that God had sworn with an oath that of the fruit of his loins, according to the flesh, he would raise up Christ to sit on his throne, he seeing this before spake of the resurrection of Christ, that his soul was not left in hell or Hades, neither his flesh did see corruption. Now, Peter interprets that as a prophecy of the resurrection. Now, Isaiah had something to say in the 25th chapter about he'll swallow up death and victory, and Paul interprets that in the 15th chapter, 1 Corinthians, and he quotes it in connection with the resurrection of believers in the church, which began with the resurrection of Christ, because he says, Christ the first fruits, afterward they. Now you have many types of resurrection in the Old Testament. One of the most notable, of course, is the time that Aaron put his rod, you remember, along with the other representatives of the 12 tribes of Israel, in the holy place, and his was the only one that came to life. And the badge of his priesthood and his authority was on that rod that came to life. Now, that's a type of the Lord Jesus. He's declared to be the Son of God with power, according to the Spirit of holiness, by his resurrection from the dead. And he was not a priest when he was here on earth. It's a priest after his resurrection. Now you have, actually, and I'm not going to read, it's the 17th chapter of the book of Numbers that tells about that. Then you have many types of the resurrection on the third day. We're told that when Abraham offered his son. Now he didn't actually kill him, but when God told him, he says, you get down to the mount at Moriah, and Abraham went there. Then we're told in Genesis 22:4, then on the third day, Abraham lifted up his eyes and saw the place afar off. And on that day, he offered Isaac, and he was given back to him alive. You have the death and resurrection taught there. And if you will take a concordance and take the word third and look at the time of the offerings which speak of Christ at the many times, I'm not going to do that. But you turn to a concordance to the word third and notice how many times in the offerings the word third occurs. And so you have the type given there and then a definite statement of the resurrection by, I think, both David and Isaiah.
1: This next question comes to us from a listener in Stroud, Oklahoma. He writes, our Sunday school class was studying in Acts chapter 8. In verse 13, it mentions that Simon himself also believed. Yet in your book on Acts, you state that Simon was not a true believer. This caused quite a discussion in our class. Could you please explain your position?
0: I think that we probably ought to turn to that 8th chapter of the book of Acts and look at several things that are there. We have the ministry, actually, of Philip, who was a deacon and was mightily used of God in going into Samaria. And we have here that record, and I think probably I should read this to get it before us in order that we might get the total picture. Verse 9 is where I begin. But there was a certain man called Simon, which before time in the same city used sorcery and bewitched the people of Samaria, giving out that himself was some great one, to whom they all gave heed, from the least to the greatest, saying, "This man is the great power of God." And to him they had had regard, because that of a long time he had bewitched them with sorceries. But when they believed Philip, preaching the things concerning the kingdom of God and the name of Jesus Christ, they were baptized, both men and women. Then Simon himself believed also, and when he was baptized, he continued with Philip and wondered, beholding the miracles and signs which were done. Now when the apostles, which were at Jerusalem, heard that Samaria had received the word of God, they sent unto them Peter and John, who, when they were come down, prayed for them that they might receive the Holy Spirit. For as yet he was fallen upon none of them, only they were baptized in the name of the Lord Jesus. Then laid they their hands on them, and they received the Holy Spirit. Now they here, of course, are the apostles that came down, Peter and John. And then verse 18, and I'm continue reading, "And when Simon saw that through laying on of the apostles' hands the Holy Spirit was given, he offered them money, saying, Give me also this power, that on whomsoever I lay hands he may receive the Holy Spirit. But Peter said unto him, Thy money perish with thee, because thou hast thought that the gift of God may be purchased with money. Thou hast neither part nor lot in this matter, for thy heart is not right in the sight of God." And then he says to him, "Repent therefore of this thy wickedness, and pray God, if perhaps the thought of thine heart may be forgiven thee. For I perceive that thou art in the gall of bitterness and in the bond of iniquity." Then answered Simon and said, "Pray ye to the Lord for me, that none of these things which ye have spoken come upon me." And they, when they had testified and preached the word of the Lord, returned to Jerusalem and preached the gospel in many villages of the Samaritans. Now, there are several things here that when we went over it, that we could not go into in a great deal of detail. And very candidly, the question that seemed to disturb your class, I think, is so clearly answered here. It says that he believed after the others that were there believed, and he did not receive the Holy Spirit. None of them did there, and I'll mention that in just a moment and the reason why. And then when the apostles came down, and he saw what was taking place, he wanted to buy that gift. In other words, he has been a religious racketeer, if you please. And he thinks this can be bought with money. And the apostles immediately, Peter put his finger right on the thing that was wrong and said to him, "Your heart is not right." And he told him to repent. He says, "I perceive you're in the gall of bitterness and the bond of iniquity." Now, I can't think of language, friends, that describes an unsaved person more. And I judge from the record here, it doesn't say he believed after this and trusted Christ and received the Holy Spirit. I take it that he was not saved at all. I have to assume that from the record that is given here. And now, let me say that the reason that the apostles came down and the reason they didn't receive the Holy Spirit under the preaching of Philip. And I think this is important to understand all of this here, and it may help with the problem that you've mentioned. Why was it essential for the apostles to come down, and why didn't they receive the Holy Spirit? Well, you have actually three records of the apostles being present when the Holy Spirit came upon those that believe. That's on the day of Pentecost. That was in the home of Cornelius. And we have it here in this 8th chapter among the Samaritans. Now, you remember the Lord Jesus said that when the gospel goes out, it's to be preached first in Jerusalem, Judea, Samaria. Don't bypass Samaria, and then the ends of the earth. Now the gospel has gone to the Jew and at Jerusalem, and the Holy Spirit has come. There's a church there. Now Samaria and Jerusalem were at great odds. The woman at the well, you remember, called attention to that. She said to Jesus, "Some say we're to worship God in this mountain. Some think that we ought to go down to Jerusalem. Tell me, where's the place to worship?" You see, there was a big difference there. Now, if under the preaching of Philip here at the very beginning, you would soon have a Samaritan church that would be divorced from Jerusalem church. They divided, of course, later on, soon enough, and believe me, the Church of Jesus Christ is certainly fractured today in its different segments throughout the world. But here at the very beginning, it would have been tragic indeed. So the Holy Spirit didn't come until the apostles came down. That is to show that Jerusalem and Samaria now are in agreement. That's the reason it was withheld under the preaching of Philip, although these people had trusted Christ. But Paul was able to say later, "If any man have not the Spirit of Christ, he's none of his." But now that the apostles have come, they identify themselves with this so that you can't say now that there's a difference between the Jerusalem church and the church in Samaria. They're the same, because here come the apostles. And then it was an apostle that first went to a Gentile. It was an apostle, Apostle Paul, that went throughout the Roman Empire, you see. And now that gives credence and authority to this gospel that was being preached. Now, this fellow Simon was on the sidelines, saw all this. He saw the people believing and were baptized. He joined in, you know. He's not going to fight City Hall. He's going to join City Hall. So he joins with them. He's not converted. And you have that same situation today in our churches. People join churches for many different reasons. I think I can say this. The man that was a former senator from Georgia, I was in school with one of his brothers, and he was studying for the ministry. And he said that another brother, when he graduated from one of the outstanding law schools in the North, they were talked to about practical things, and one of the things said to them was this: when you go to a town and hang out your shingle and begin as an attorney, be sure and go join the church. Now, it doesn't make any difference who you see there, but it'll make a whole lot of difference who sees you there. You see, it has nothing in the world to do with being converted. Now, that is Simon's condition exactly. He was not converted, and there's a question of whether he ever was. I think the record makes it clear that this man probably never was converted. Now, I've spent time with that because here's a Sunday school class, and my book has not cleared it up for them, and I hope what I've said today has been just a little helpful.
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6: In 1862, Abraham Lincoln signed the Morrill Act, helping states create colleges focused on agriculture, mechanics, science, and practical education. The principle was not centralized control, it was opportunity. Lincoln's Morrill Act reminds us that America can support education without surrendering education to Washington. Why did it matter? Because a free nation needs citizens equipped to work, build, steward, and govern themselves. Scripture gives work a sacred weight. In Genesis, God placed man in the garden to work it and to keep it. Proverbs honors the one who works his land. Paul warns against idleness and calls believers to earn their bread. Why does that still matter today? Because education should form capable people under God, not dependent subjects under bureaucracy.
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0: Well, Pastor Greg, George Whitfield's story is told in this new movie, A Great Awakening, which we're making available to our listeners right now. He was an itinerant evangelist in the 18th century. He traveled throughout the 13 colonies preaching the gospel. And for 30 years, he did this. I'm thinking you and old George might have had a lot to talk about.
8: Yes. Well, yeah, there's some similarities between us. You know, I didn't have a voice like his, that's for sure. His voice was so powerful, he could be heard in person by 25,000 people without amplification. I can't even imagine that. You know, there was one year we were doing a Harvest Crusade, and for some reason, the sound went out. Well, we found out later what it was. Someone unplugged the PA system. It was as simple as that. No. They unplugged it. But anyway, So I'm in the middle of preaching. In fact, I'm at the end of my message, getting ready to give the invitation, and the sound goes off, and I thought I'll speak anyway. No one could hear me. No one. It was so hard. But I think of George Whitfield and that booming voice that God gave him. But George was called to be an evangelist. I'm called to do the same. An evangelist is someone that proclaims the gospel and calls people to Christ. And I think it's an important role in the church. In more contemporary times, Billy Graham is the name that comes to mind as the great evangelist that God used in our nation. Well, go back a few years, in fact, go back a lot of years to the 1700s, and the Billy Graham of his day, George Whitfield, reached people. In fact, he was so effective, they had no media except for print media, of course, the newspaper. But somehow, George Whitfield, because of his endless preaching and his tireless proclamation of the gospel, was able to reach 80% of the colonial population. That's a lot of people. Pretty much everybody knew his name. But the main thing that Whitfield wanted to emphasize was not his name, but the name that is above all names, the name of Jesus Christ. So you need to know this story. And we have it available for you in this amazing new film called A Great Awakening. It was so popular, they had to extend the theatrical run because the word of mouth was spreading and more people wanted to see it. Now you can have your own copy of A Great Awakening so you can watch it whenever you want and watch it over and over again and show it to your family, show it to your friends, show it to whoever you think would like to see it. You're going to love this. This is one of the best resources we've ever offered. So get your copy of A Great Awakening for your gift of any size. Dave, tell them more about that.
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22: 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Today on Pathway to Victory, Dr. Robert Jeffress provides the biblical definition of humility and explains why humility is necessary to achieving success in life. But first, let's take a moment to hear some important ministry updates.
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0: In verse 5 gives us a great real-life illustration of humility. Look at verse 5. Have this attitude in yourselves. That is the attitude of humility, which was also in Christ Jesus, who although he existed in the form of God, he did not regard equality with God a thing to be grasped. But he emptied himself, taking the form of a bondservant, and being made in the likeness of men and being found in the appearance as a man, he humbled himself by becoming obedient to the point of death, even death on a cross. Now think about this. If Jesus had had the same life purpose that most of us have, peace, prosperity, pleasure, and the avoidance of pain, if that had been Jesus' life purpose, if he lived to please himself, he would have never given up the perks of heaven to come to earth. The only reason that he gave up his rights as God, came to earth, suffered that excruciating death, took the sins of the world, was he had a bigger purpose in life than pleasing himself. He lived to please God the Father and to meet our needs. And we are never more like Jesus Christ than when we willingly give up our privileges and rights to serve a greater purpose. You are never more like God than when you go not to the top, but to the bottom. When you make serving others the goal of your life. True humility means subordinating our desires for the well-being of others. Jesus said it this way: if you want to be like God, you have to learn to be a servant. In Matthew 20, verse 26, he said, whoever wishes to be great among you shall be your servant. Now, we've been talking in the theoretical for the last few minutes. In these final minutes, let's get intensely practical. How many of you want to be successful in life? Come on, it's okay. Jesus said it's okay. He says it's not wrong to want to be successful. He's just saying you have to follow a different path than the world suggests. And today we've seen that one way to achieve success in life is by humbling yourself instead of being proud in life. Well, how do I develop this quality of humility in my life? Let me suggest four practical ways to demonstrate humility in your everyday life and enjoy the success God wants you to appreciate. Number one, if you're truly going to be humble, number one, you have to be willing to admit your mistakes. Admit your mistakes. One evening after a committee meeting in a former church, one of the deacons stayed behind and said, Pastor, could I talk to you for just a moment? I said, well, fine. After everybody had left the room, he said, Pastor, you know, I love you, but you really blew it last Tuesday night at deacon's meeting when you so quickly dismissed Bill's suggestion. He said, you came across as insensitive and arrogant. Now, my first reaction to this was to remind this guy that I was the pastor of the church and who I was, and I knew more about running a church than anybody else. But the fact is, he was right. And I thanked him for what he had to say. I went home. Before I went to bed, I picked up the phone and I called Bill. And I apologized for what I did. Bill was quick to forgive me, and an important relationship was salvaged. Now, the fact is, we all find it difficult to admit our mistakes, don't we? Our first tendency, whenever we mess up, is to try to cover over it. I remember hearing a Washington pundit say one time, the cause of the downfall of every president in this city, whether it be from Iran Gate, Watergate, or Monica Gate, has not been the scandal itself, but it was the resulting cover-up. It's always the cover-up that gets us. Why don't we want to admit our mistakes sometimes? It's because we're fearful of the consequences. Sometimes we think if we admit our mistakes, it will show weakness. But listen to what Solomon says in Proverbs 28, verse 13. He who conceals his transgressions will not prosper, but he who confesses and forsakes them will find compassion. Solomon had seen that firsthand with the story of his father. Remember, for 6 months to a year, David had engaged in that cover-up with Bathsheba. But finally, after his sin was exposed, what did he do? He confessed his sin. And once he quit covering over and instead admitted his mistakes, He not only reestablished the respect of his subjects, but he also was in the position to receive God's forgiveness in his life. And you and I cannot receive God's forgiveness until we're willing to, first of all, admit our need for God's forgiveness. And we will never receive the respect of other people until we're willing to admit our mistakes. He who conceals his transgressions will not prosper. Second, true humility means a willingness to share the credit with others for our successes. To share the credit with others for our successes. Think about Solomon himself, who wrote these Proverbs. What was the greatest success in Solomon's career? It was the building of the new temple. It was a project that was so massive and involved thousands of workmen and millions of dollars. Yet remember what happened on dedication day? When dedication day arrived, Solomon refused to hog the limelight for himself. Instead, listen to his words on that dedication day at 1 Kings 8, verses 22 and 23. Then Solomon stood before the altar of the Lord in the presence of all the assembly of Israel, and he spread out his hands toward heaven, and he said, O Lord, the God of Israel, there is no God like thee in heaven, above, or on earth, or beneath, who art keeping covenant and showing loving kindness to thy servants who walk before thee with all of their heart. Solomon turned the spotlight on God. He thanked God for what had been accomplished. In those days that were leading up to the opening of our new campus, I'd made a vow to God that in every conversation, I would be careful to give the praise, first of all, to God for what he did, and then also to you for being the kind of people that God used to bring this to pass. The Bible says we need to share credit with others for our successes. You know, employers, if your team, your employees have accomplished a great goal for your company, don't take credit for yourself. Express your appreciation to your employees. Express it both verbally and monetarily to show them how much you appreciate what they've done. It's the same way with those of you who are parents. Parents, if your children are excelling in athletics or academics at school, don't take the credit. Make sure you make time to thank those coaches or those teachers who have ensured your child's success. Pastors who are watching today or listening on Pathway to Victory, if your church is doing well, don't take the credit for it. Remind your people that you're just one small part of the team. You know, I was reading a study recently that cited that Ronald Reagan has now become one of the most admired recent presidents in American history, not only by Republicans, but now by Democrats. And you can easily understand why. I mean, just think about the stupendous achievements during Reagan's 8 years. Look at Tom Leppard. He was a White House fellow in the Reagan White House, weren't you? And Reagan accomplished so much. I mean, those 8 years, he re-energized our economy that had sunk to the lowest level in recent memory. He rebuilt the military. He effectively ended the Cold War and brought the Soviet Union to its knees. What was the source of his stupendous achievements? Early in Reagan's first term, Amy and I were in Washington, D.C., and we were privileged to take a White House tour. Now, I remember seeing a plaque on Reagan's desk. The plaque said, there is no limit to the good a person can do if he's willing to let somebody else take the credit for it. I was so impressed by that because it really unveiled the reason Ronald Reagan succeeded. He wasn't interested in taking the credit himself. He spread it to other people. In fact, when I was at the Reagan Library just a few months ago, I saw for the first time a replica of that plaque that was on Reagan's desk. I bought a copy of it and put it on my desk because it really answers the secret for his great success. If you're going to be successful in life, you have to be willing to share the credit with other people. Number three, if you're going to be humble in life, refuse to honk your own horn. Refuse to honk your own horn. This is one of the simplest yet most overlooked principles of success in life. That is, refuse to be your own press agent. If somebody is going to praise you, let it be somebody else. Don't let the praise come from yourself. Solomon said it this way in Proverbs 27, verse 2, let another praise you and not your own mouth, a stranger and not your own lips. One reason we have such a hard time with this is we are absolutely convinced sometimes that if we don't let other people know about our accomplishments, then they'll go unnoticed. If somebody's going to tell about our accomplishments, it's going to have to be us. And yet the Bible says everyone who tries to self-promote is guaranteeing a future humiliation. Now, one day Jesus was invited to a dinner party. And when he went to this dinner party, he noticed an interesting social phenomenon. People who were coming in to the dinner party, some of the guests were coming down to the front and placing themselves in the seat of honor, only to have somebody tap them on the shoulder and make them go to the back seats. What humiliation. Let me paint the picture for you this way. Imagine, men, you and your wife are invited to a celebrity wedding and a celebrity wedding dinner. And you walk in with your wife, and as you walk into that banquet room, you say to her, "Honey, I bet you never knew you'd be married to somebody as important as I am, who would get an invitation to a dinner just like this." And so you and your wife walk down, and you go to the very front table, and you take a seat for yourself, not noticing the small reserve signs around each plate. And you're sitting there feeling so proud and important, when after a few moments, there's a tap on your shoulder. An usher leans over and says, "I'm sorry, these seats are reserved for special guests. But we do have a seat for you if you'll follow me." And you get up, and your wife gets up, and before that whole crowd chuckling, they watch you as you are marched to the very back of the room in the very back seat. Talk about humiliating. But Jesus said that is going to be the fate of everyone who promotes himself. He said, notice what he said in Luke 14:11, "For everyone who exalts himself shall be humbled, and he who humbles himself will be exalted." Fourth, to exercise humility, you must be willing to give up your rights. In Matthew 20, verse 28, Jesus made a remarkable statement about himself. He said, "For the Son of Man did not come to be served, but to serve, and to give his life as a ransom for many." Well, we've heard that so often, we forget what an astounding comment that is. I mean, Jesus Christ is the one who flung this whole world into existence by a single word. He created everything. If anyone had the right to be served, it was Jesus Christ. If anyone had the right to see us, you and I, as simply tools to accomplish his purpose, it would be Jesus. But Jesus said, "The reason I came to earth was not to have people serve me, but so that I could serve others to meet their needs." And if we're going to become like Christ, it means we have to be willing to do that as well. The essence of humility is giving up our rights, our privileges, our agenda in order to meet the needs of other people. Biographers tell the story about Abraham Lincoln's early days in the Civil War when the Union Army was not winning, it was failing. And much of the failure was because of Lincoln's general, General George McClellan, and his willing to act aggressively. And so Lincoln was faced with the prospect how to energize his general without discouraging him. And so on the night of November 13th, 1861, Abraham Lincoln did something very unusual for a president. He left the White House and he went to General McClellan's home to visit with him, to encourage him. Abraham Lincoln took with him that evening Secretary of State William Seward. They arrived at McClellan's home, knocked on the front door. The usher opened the door and saw it was the president, the Secretary of State. They explained that they were there to see the general, but the usher said, "Well, the general was away at a wedding, but he would return later that evening." And the president and the Secretary of State were invited to come in and sit in the front room as they awaited the general's arrival at home. So Lincoln and Seward went in, they sat down in the chair, they waited, they waited, they waited. Finally, General McClellan returned home at a very late hour. And when the usher told him that the president and the Secretary of State were waiting to see him, General McClellan went upstairs and went to bed without ever greeting the president. Secretary of State Seward was so incensed at that lack of respect But he demanded that Lincoln fire him right on the spot. But Lincoln's reply was classic. He said, "No, this is no time to be making points of personal etiquette and dignity. I would be willing to hold the reins of McClellan's horse if only it would bring us victory." And of course, victory ultimately did come to Abraham Lincoln. By the way, who but only the most staunch Civil War buff even knows the name of George McClellan? Why did victory come to Abraham Lincoln? Because he understood the Solomon secret to success. And that is, the way up is down. Solomon said it this way in Proverbs chapter 29, verse 23, "A man's pride will bring him low, but a humble spirit will obtain honor." Before you move on to the responsibilities of your day, let me ask you a direct question. Don't you think it's time to take your next step in applying Solomon's unconventional advice? I've written a book to help you. It's called The Solomon Secrets, 10 Keys to Extraordinary Success. This is the kind of book you can travel with. Or many folks are using this in their small group Bible study because of the lively conversation that these subjects inspire. I've included discussion questions to help you as well. When you give a generous gift to support the ministry of Pathway to Victory, I'll be sure to send a copy of my book, The Solomon Secrets. And then, if you've been listening to this program and benefiting from the bold instruction you hear, let me invite you to become one of our Pathway Partners. 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And when you go online, you can see the exclusive benefits this partnership affords. The best part is that your consistent giving is used by God to pierce the darkness with the light of His Word. Let me show you how your gift is multiplied. I recently heard from a gentleman in Florida who said, "Pastor Jeffress, I want to say thank you for making your books and series so easily available. For several years now, I've relied on these books as pastoral tools to teach and disciple young men in the church I serve. Your books and messages are the best tools I have outside the Bible to do just that." I should tell you, this man is 91 years young. Isn't that great? And it's our Pathway Partners and others who give, who make these sacred moments possible. Here's David with all the details.
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11: Hello, and welcome to the Prophetic Voice of Our Time, where we focus on the voice of prophecy, which is the testimony of Jesus Christ. Our host, Christina Sasso, is a senior pastor at Freedom Fellowship Church. Let's hear what she has to say to the body of Christ.
12: God bless you for tuning in. Hello, this is Christina Sasso of Freedom Fellowship Church and Sons of God Ministries International, and you are listening to the prophetic voice of our time. It has been several weeks since I shared with you, and during those times, the Holy Spirit has been giving me visions, insights, and understanding on what He is doing on the face of the earth and what He's about ready to do. And He gave me several instructions to the body of Christ. So I wanted to really encourage you to take things seriously and be proactive in your walk with the Lord. Be proactive with God's promises. It is impossible to please God without faith. And what we believe, it produces corresponding action. Okay? Time is of the essence. And if there are no major changes that are happening in your ways of doing things and the way you approach and see things, you have a lot of catching up to do. And please take action before it is too late. And you have to keep up with the rest of us who believe God and take the kingdom of God by force. We are not waiting on God. God is waiting on us to follow our instruction, to follow His word, and to trust Him to do things His ways. Or else, we will get replaced. God is not going to wait on us. So, there are many things to address. So, let us get started, okay? And I want you to share these prophetic instructions to everyone that you know so that it can spread, okay? And also, you can subscribe to youtube.com/SOGMI and follow us and join us in our live stream services so that you will be able to keep up with what we've been doing and what God is doing in our lives, and so that you'll do the same, okay? Last Wednesday in our Wednesday services, the Lord had me focus on prophetic instructions for the body of Christ here in the United States as a warning, and for the body of Christ in the Philippines, especially Freedom Fellowship Church and its affiliates. We have churches now with our affiliates. We have been covering about 6 or 7 provinces already in the Philippines, and now we are expanding the Empower Leader, Empower a Nation Ministers Training and Conference all over the southern part of the Philippines, where the revival in the Philippines will manifest first. So you're talking about, it used to be a predominantly Muslim region, okay? Now the Lord have been increasing our numbers, the body of Christ. So we're winning them. We're winning them by being kind and merciful to them, by giving them the great news, okay? But here it is, and we need to be sober. We need to take things seriously. In the Philippines, the people are so hospitable. They find a way to really have a good time. They sing all the time, and I always joke about, even some of them don't have any business in singing. They sing anyway, and they always have smiles on their faces. And they're one of the most hospitable people on the face of the earth and hardworking. Those are the many, many gifts and godly or goodly characters of the Filipino people. One thing is very, very blatant every time I go there. The nation of the Philippines, God has bestowed upon that country many, many blessings, natural resources, hardworking people, and we have some of the best beaches in the world. And of course, we always enjoy the music and the food. But one thing is very, very blatant and a cause of concern and a burden for me. Ever since we started the Empower Leader, Empower Nation training and conferences in the Philippines for 20 years now. It's amazing. And it's amazing how many thousands of people got saved and hundreds of thousands of people that got empowered. But the poverty is something that you can see everywhere. Many sufferings. It seems like the rich are getting richer and the poor are getting poorer. And at the same time, there are many corruptions in the government, political corruptions. So the main issue as far as why the people remains in poverty, actually they're languishing in poverty, is because of corrupt political leaders and wicked spiritual leaders. I say wicked because many of them are in for themselves instead of obeying the Great Commission and taking care of the people. Well, this ministry started changing that, you know, one life at a time. And now the Lord is increasing our number, especially in the southern part of the Philippines and also in 2 provinces, Zambales and Pangasinan provinces. We continue to increase our numbers, okay? But this is a warning on how to get out of poverty. The spiritual leaders in the Philippines need to focus in their assignment. They need to focus in obeying God and attending to the needs of the people of their congregation. So the issue there is poverty, and God is holding the spiritual leaders accountable. Okay. In Deuteronomy chapter 28, verse 43 to 48, this is what's happening in the Philippines. And at the same time, it's a warning for the body of Christ here in the United States not to let this thing happen to this country. Okay? We have a responsibility. Okay, Deuteronomy chapter 28, verses 43 to 48. All of us Christians have heard about Deuteronomy 28. It is the blessings and the cursings that is laid out to the nation of Israel by prophet Moses. Okay? So here it is. This is what's happening in the Philippines. Starting with verse 43. The foreigners who reside among you will rise above you higher and higher, but you will sink lower and lower. That is pretty serious. 44. They will lend to you, but you will not lend to them. They will be the head, but you will be the tail. All these curses will come on you. They will pursue you and overtake you until you are destroyed, because you did not obey the Lord your God and observe the commands and decrees he gave you. That is sovereign. What is the main thing? Is to preach the gospel of good news, not to raise money, and to prepare God's people for the works of service. That is discipleship. Okay? So let me go back to Deuteronomy 28. Verse 46 now. They will be a sign and a wonder to you and descendants forever, because you did not serve the Lord your God joyfully and gladly in the time of prosperity. Therefore, in hunger and thirst, in nakedness and dire poverty, you will serve the enemies the Lord sends against you. He will put an iron yoke on your neck until he has destroyed. For the body of Christ here in United States, Deuteronomy chapter 28, verse 47 is one thing that we need to repent and make corrections. Okay? Verse 47. Because you did not serve the Lord your God joyfully and gladly in the time of prosperity. Okay? And in Proverbs chapter 1, starting with verse 23, if you had responded to my rebuke, I would have poured out my heart to you and made my thoughts known to you. Why are you not hearing from God? Review and meditate on this verse. Proverbs 1:23. If you had responded to my rebuke, I would have poured out my heart to you and made my thoughts known to you. But since you rejected me when I called, and no one gave heed when I stretched out my hand, since you ignored all my advice and would not accept my rebuke, I, in turn, will laugh at your disaster. I will mock when calamity overtakes you. Okay, and it went on. We don't want that to happen. We need to obey God. We need to make things personally. Don't compare yourself to others. Don't give any condition, but do the right thing yourself. You must choose whom are we going to serve. I must choose every day that whom I'm going to serve. Okay? So it is important for us. Okay. And of course, Proverbs said, in Proverbs chapter 3, verse 9, it is important. It says, honor the Lord with your wealth, with the first fruits of all your crops. Then your barns will be filled to overflowing, and your vats will brim over with new wine. What did the Lord said? You did not serve me and honor me, obey me gladly, and during the times of prosperity, then you'll become head. You'll become the tail and not the head, and foreigners will rule over you. The Lord have been merciful, and it was breathtaking to see how close we got for this country to go bankrupt. And I'm not talking about finances, morally, and everything. And it comes. Thank God that he intervened. But we must make the corrections right now, starting with our hearts. We need to correct, make adjustments, and obey what the Holy Spirit is saying to us. And at the same time, by the Word of God, we know what to do. You know what to do, what is right. If you're not sure, you can always ask the Holy Spirit. And you always consider the heart of our God. If it brings God all the glory, and if it will benefit his people, and you will be blessed too, then it is from God. We must know the heart of God, okay? And we don't want for United States of America to fall, okay? We need to obey. It depends on the body of Christ, especially the spiritual leaders, to make the correction, to repent if necessary, and embrace the major changes that will jolt the entire world. But it is good. And now, the prophecy when I was in Florida that I released, and I called the team, and I released it over this radio and our Sunday services, that the winds of chains have come. And the Lord repeated it three times. The winds of chains have come. The winds of chains have come. And it says it will be like a tornado, a very powerful tornado, that it will uproot, take out wickedness, corruptions, anything that is from God, and expose them to the light. But they will be uprooted, that no one will be able to stop this, because it is by the hand of the Almighty God. It is a great news for the body of Christ if we make the corrections, if we follow God's instruction to the letter. It will be a blessing to us, because when we emptied ourselves from the cares of the world, then God will bring in more increase to your life. The more you expand, the more you get rid of those things, even practices, which are the world's ways, and bring in and implement God's ways of doing things, more blessings are coming, okay? This is going to happen every week. We have a new instruction, and we have a new blessings, promises from the Almighty God. And I am seeing the manifestations of this in the body of Christ, especially with Freedom Fellowship Church. And I always encourage the team and you, our radio listeners, to take action on what is going on, okay? Now, we need to be proactive. We don't react to things. But I must address what is happening with some of the wicked political leaders in Washington, D.C. that are being dealt with right now, okay? I'm going to address what is happening with former Congressman Swalwell and a former gubernatorial candidate for the state of California. You know the story. It is being covered 24/7 nonstop. For us, the body of Christ, do not gloat. Do not engage in mockery. Don't even say that he deserve it, that you want everybody go to jail. Like I spent so many times in the first year of President Biden, I spent so many times on my knees in prayer just to nullify and pull down what the body of Christ are saying, that he's going to die, that this is going to happen. And that is not from God. So now I must address this again. Don't get involved with mockery. Because in Proverbs chapter 24, verses 17 to 20, it says, do not gloat when your enemy falls. When he stumbles, do not let your heart rejoice, or the Lord will see and disapprove and turn his wrath away from him. Do not fret because of evil men, or be envious of the wicked. For the evil man has no future or hope, and the lamp of the wicked will be snuffed out. Instead of joining many in mockery and wanting this person to go in jail and this person to go in jail. You know, exposure and what happened to him. For me, in the eyes of God, God is grieved, but he is holy and just. Don't you think it is time for us to have more compassionate and merciful? Isn't it time to pray for his salvation? Isn't it time for us to pray that he will get saved and introduce a very loving and a merciful God? Because right now, there is no hope for him except our Lord Jesus Christ. So where is the heart of God falls into this? We know that. Ezekiel 33:11. As surely as I live, says the Lord, I do not enjoy in the punishment of the wicked. This is a punishment. And if that is your brother or loved one or a son, you will see things differently. Or if that is you, do you want all of your sins exposed for the whole world? And they laugh at it? As it is now, he stands alone. But God wants us to win him over. And if it is possible for him to get saved, which is more than likely, that he will be restored, that there is hope for him. So my dear brothers and sisters, stop it, okay? Don't enjoy it. Because if that is you, you would want somebody to stand next to you no matter what. And that is our loving and merciful God that we serve. So let us pray and agree with me that Swalwell, even Gonzalez in the state of Texas, that they will repent, that they will get saved, that they will have hope in the future, that they will be restored so that God can wipe away all their sins and they have a new beginning. Okay? So that is where the heart of God is. And I'm just telling you, do not gloat. Do not engage, but continue to pray and ask the Holy Spirit what he wants you to pray and do and continue to do the right thing. So now, we don't want the curses that are contained in Deuteronomy 28 to come upon this country, to come upon the body of Christ. From what we have right now, let us start honoring God. Let us take care of our physical body. Let us honor God with our wealth, whatever it is, however small it is, that we will be a good steward of the little things that we have been faithful on, the little things that we have right now. And once we are faithful in little things, it is the principle of Jesus that laid out. Then you'll be faithful in much. Okay, that is in Luke chapter 16, starting with verse 10. Okay, so all of this, on what is happening, we cannot use the knowledge that we have, the previous training that we have, and even the resources that we have. They're not enough. The only way that we can be a part of this great move of God, especially in the leadership position and the transfer of wealth, influence, and affluence, is to sanctify ourselves. We need to guard our heart. We need to watch what we say. It is the spiritual purification that we must do in order for us to qualify it. And because this is overwhelming, when you finally see what God has for you, it's overwhelming. It is impossible to be able to do those things. Okay? And in 2 Corinthians chapter 12, verse 9 says, "My grace is sufficient for you, for my power is made perfect in weakness." So in our weakness, God is strong. We don't have to be concerned whether we're qualified or not. When God called you, God never makes mistakes. You understand that, okay? Romans 8:26. In the same way, the Spirit helps us out in our weakness. We do not know what we ought to pray for, but the Spirit himself intercedes for us with groans that words cannot express. So, I'm running out of time, so let me follow it through, or Joshua will. the instruction. So, whatever you receive from the Lord and whatever the Word of God says, follow your instruction to the letter. And those conditions that are contained in your personal prophecies, review them, meditate on them, and meet those conditions. Again, Proverbs 3:9, honor the Lord with your wealth. And pray, spend time with God. And concerning the transfer of wealth, influence, and affluence, continue to ask God for wisdom. You need the wisdom from above so that you'll know what to do at the right moment and you make all the right decision because you are now implementing God's ways of doing things if you're led by the Holy Spirit. I repeat, your experience, resources, and training will not be enough for you to manifest your inheritance or be a part of the transfer of wealth. Why? We've never been here before. Transfer of wealth has been believed, it's in the Word of God, has been believed, confessed, and claimed by the people of God for many generations. But now, beginning this month, it is implementation, receiving from God. It is receiving those things that were promised. And every time we get matured in certain level, then God will manifest His purpose and your inheritance in that area. Okay? Psalm 111 verse 10. The fear of the Lord is the beginning of wisdom. All who follow His precepts have good understanding. To Him belongs eternal praise. This is also in Proverbs 1:7. Keep this in mind. The transfer of wealth and you handling resources. Proverbs, remember Proverbs 3 verse 19. By wisdom, the Lord said the earth's foundation, the Lord laid the earth's foundation. By understanding, He set the heavens in place. And there's more about wisdom in the book of Proverbs. I'm running out of time. Please follow this instruction. Spend time with the Lord and be fruitful all the time, okay? And in the name of Jesus, I release forth the manifestations of your healing in your physical body and in your mind in the name of Jesus. The Lord has healed you already at the cross, you and I. Now we are going to walk and talk that we are healed already and that manifestation is on its way. It will be over real soon. And now, once it manifested, the Lord is going to use you to release, to deliver others by your obedience and preaching the word from their captivities. God bless you for tuning in. Until next time.
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17: In 1862, Abraham Lincoln signed the Morrill Act, helping states create colleges focused on agriculture, mechanics, science, and practical education. The principle was not centralized control, it was opportunity. Lincoln's Morrill Act reminds us that America can support education without surrendering education to Washington. Why did it matter? Because a free nation needs citizens equipped to work, build, steward, and govern themselves. Scripture gives work a sacred weight. In Genesis, God placed man in the garden to work it and to keep it. Proverbs honors the one who works his land. Paul warns against idleness and calls believers to earn their bread. Why does that still matter today? Because education should form capable people under God, not dependent subjects under bureaucracy.
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21: Isaiah felt lonely. What God did in his life was not to push him as a member of the military forces of Judah overseas. He simply saw fit to snuff from his life a friend named Uzziah. This young Israeli discovered that his friend had died. Uzziah's death was as untimely as Lincoln's in 1865. If ever they needed a king that walked with God, they needed him then, and he died. The Living Bible seems to capture the significance of that death by putting the first sentence, closing at the words, well, let me read it from the Living. The year King Uzziah died, I saw the Lord! Exclamation point. Links them together. I think that's the way it was. It was the year when the world seemed to come to a stop. It was a year when the cave fell in on him. Brings up the first of five principles I want to share with you from these verses. God uses

distant deity? Is he peeved? Is he angry? You see, circumstances are designed to make us aware of God's presence. Whatever the circumstance, God is in it, and he is making his presence known. Isaiah was what we would say at church. He was in the temple. He was in worship, perhaps weeping in the grief of his friend Uzziah. In the year King Uzziah died, I saw the Lord. I saw him in control. And I saw him high. I saw him lifted up. Isaiah saw him up there. And the a train of his robe filled the temple. He was everywhere. Think of that. All over the place was the presence of the Lord. You see, the death of Uzziah had stopped Isaiah in his tracks. And God suddenly came to his attention and he saw the Lord lifted up high with perspective, sovereignly seated on the throne. You will never fully understand what we call the call of God until you see him high and lifted up. Till you see him filling your circumstances. Until you read him in all of the empty places. Then you'll say, I understand. The New International Version calls these creatures that were flying about the Lord seraphs. A seraph, plural form in Hebrew, is seraphim. They're angelic creatures. With two of those wings, they covered their face. With two of their wings, they covered their feet and the lower torso. And with two of their wings, they flew about the throne. Imagine that. Talk about a moving sight. They fluttered all over the throne. They were all about the presence of God. And Isaiah saw them as they moved about. And lo and behold, they began to speak. They stood above him. They flew around him. Verse 3. One called to another. Merrill Unger suggests from their antiphonal chant, we may conceive them to have been ranged in opposite rows on each side of the throne. So one group on this side began to say, holy, holy, holy is the Lord God of hosts. The earth is full of his glory. And they answered back, holy, holy, holy, Lord God of hosts. The earth is full of his glory. Holy, holy, holy, holy, holy, holy. The place was alive with sound. Second principle, God reveals his character to make us see our need. God reveals his character to make us see our need. That's the way it was. Isaiah stumbled into that temple to worship and he saw the Lord high and lifted up. He remembered his dead friend, Uzziah. And that same year, visited by the Lord, Isaiah begins to hear, the Lord God is holy, infinitely holy. That's why the name is repeated three times. Infinitely holy, more holy than you can imagine, more holy than any man or woman on this earth. And that's why he responds with his need, I am ruined. He says in verse 5, woe is me. The Berkeley Bible says, alas for me, I feel beaten. The Living says, my doom is sealed. For I am a foul-mouthed sinner, a member of a sinful, foul-mouthed race. Isaiah said, Lord, when I see you infinitely holy, high and lifted up, I respond, oh, I'm ruined. I'm a man of unclean lips, and I dwell among a people of unclean lips. My eyes have seen the King, the Lord of hosts. A few miles from where we live here in Fullerton is the Laguna Festival of the Masters, Pageant of the Masters. And this Laguna Arts presentation every year provides a vast number of the masters that come to life. And we who have been there have sort of oohed and awed our way through the presentation. Night falls and lights go down, and stepping into these frames are living creatures, living

0: people. Some have been sprayed with silver or sprayed with gold, or they have the garments of the medieval era, and they strike a pose and then they hold it, almost as if not breathing, for a period of a few minutes. That's what Isaiah saw. Framed in the heavenlies were flaming angels. But this one was different because one stepped out of the frame and moved toward him with a live coal from off the altar in his hand. He spotted Isaiah in the worship, and he, with a coal in his hand, moved toward Isaiah. The one who had just said, "Woe is me," disqualified. Before we watch what happens, I want to say that there isn't a person here today who hasn't reason to say, "I am ruined." Some of you say, "Oh, if you only knew the temper, the terrible temper that I struggle with." Others of you, "The financial mess I have made of my life." Others, "I can't speak very well in public." Others will say, I have a record of illness. I'm not strong. Some would say, "I have been in prison." Some would admit, I have been in deep trouble. I am a divorcee. I have been on drugs. I'm in no shape to think that God could speak to me. For whatever it's worth, and I suggest it only for the practical value, I think Isaiah battled with profanity. Woe is me. When pressure mounts and the stress is great, I'm a man like men around me. I become profane. Will you notice what the angel touches when he visits the prophet in distress? Verse 7, "He touched my mouth." My mouth? Not the scroll from which he would speak as God's prophet. He touched my mouth. The very area of struggle in my life, the very area of need, he touched my mouth and he said, "Your iniquity is taken away. Your sin is forgiven. You're freed. You're useful. You're clean. You can do it." Maybe it was this scene that Bill Gaither saw when he wrote, "Shackled by a heavy burden, neath a load of guilt and shame. Then the hand of Jesus touched me, and now I am no longer the same." You think God can't handle that thing you're using to keep you from Him? He's not running low on seraphs, you know. The fire hasn't gone out on the altar. My vision was so limited. I still struggle with limited vision. Not this kind, though that's becoming more a problem. Look like I'm wearing Coke bottle bottoms these days. Or eyes are getting so bad. No, I have trouble with faith. I have trouble with doubt. I have trouble seeing down the road. I'm not good in long-range planning. Today's a big enough load, to say nothing of planning for 5 years from now. He touched my eyes. He caused me to see outside my own backyard. You see, God reveals His character to make us see our need. And it's often in contrast. God gives me His vision to show me how limited mine is. God showed Isaiah His holiness to show him how impure his own lips were. And all he asks is, "Admit the need, admit the limitation, and I'll visit you with a coal from the altar." That's not going to stand in my way. You're to be used by me, and I will assure you I can handle that thing you're saying is keeping you from me. Verse 8 begins with a great word. "Then I heard the voice of the Lord." Principle number 3, God gives us hope to make us know we are useful. Would you notice what God says to Isaiah? "Whom shall I send? Who will go for us?" This is God. Couldn't he handle it? Why, he's God. He can handle anything. But in God's sovereign plan, he arranges things so that people become a part of that plan. Certainly he could send angels to cover this earth with his message. That isn't his plan. His plan is to uproot people and to pull them up from their familiar circumstances and then to send them on their way. You see, God saw a world Isaiah never saw. God was high and lifted up. He saw the borders of Judah. He saw into and beyond Assyria. And God, looking all about, said, "Whom shall I send for them? Who will go for us?" Ever been bored at a ball game and you roll up the program and you look through it like this? Sure you have. You've done that. I've seen people do that in church services at times. They look through. You know who I see? I see about 20 people when I do that. About 20 folks. When I take it away, I see 2,500. I see 20 when I roll it up. But when I take it away, I can see the whole thing. The all of Isaiah's life, he had just sort of rolled up his life and looked that way. And God said, "Oh, who will go for us?" Isaiah, it's bigger than where you think it is. Do you realize when I was sitting on that bus in 1957 in the winter of that year, and I was on my way to Pendleton, and one day later on my way to Okinawa by way of Japan, a stop in Formosa, do you realize what I thought of God? I thought God was an American. I thought he spoke with a Texas accent. He liked fried okra and, you know, red beans and cornbread and T-bone steak, barbecue. Why, I had never heard a shamisen in my life until I was in Japan and I heard the plucking of a new music. My whole world was wrapped up in my own life. I had never thought of a world different from my own. And neither have most of you. You've got your life mapped out. You've got it arranged. Why change it? It's a hassle. It's expensive to do that. I mean, what's the family going to do? I'll tell you, it's just the fourth principle. God expands our vision to make us evaluate our availability. Who will go for us, Isaiah? God expands our vision to make us evaluate our availability. You done that lately? Who in the world can use a guy this age? Well, I don't know of a mission board that wouldn't. With a few basic qualifications, you're on your way. Well, I've never been to seminary. Well, that may be in your favor, friend. All I know is printing. I got it under my fingernails. Well, how about printing in Japan? How about Mexico? How about Germany? How about Scandinavia? How about putting that profession to work somewhere else? Oh, look at Isaiah. Then I said, "Here am I. Send me." Isn't that simple? You'd think, well, that's the way he'd been doing. Oh, no, not all of his life. No. He'd walked in there grieved, broken over his circumstances. His Uzziah friend had died. And all of a sudden, he's got a world on his heart, and he walks out saying, "Lord, Adonai, send me. Take me. I'll go. I'm available." I love that. Because that's what I said on that bus at night. All of a sudden, I came into the life of some men I had never met. And I thought, could it be? Could it be? Wow. Now, in your mind, when you think of that, you think of the excitement, the thrill, the success, quote unquote, of the field. Wouldn't it be great to come back to the Fullerton Church, stand up and say, 3 million people came to know Christ last year because I shared. Look at the next verse. He said, "Go and tell this people." See, as soon as he said, "I'll go," then God said, "Fine, that's it. Go and tell this people. You're going to find that they're going to keep on listening, but they won't perceive. They'll keep looking, but they won't understand. Their hearts will be insensitive. Their ears will be dull. Their eyes will be dim. They won't even see with their eyes. They won't hear with their ears. They won't understand with their heart. They won't repent and be healed." Can you imagine Isaiah? Can you understand verse 11? "Lord, how long?" Doesn't that sound typical? Sounds like Habakkuk. Ever read Habakkuk? Some of you have read Habakkuk, the prophet. I mean, the people were miserable, wicked, godless, and he said, Lord, what are you going to do? And the Lord said, I've got a plan, but you wouldn't believe it. Tell me, I believe it. The Lord said, I'm going to use the Chaldeans. I can't believe it. How long are you going to do that? What do you mean? You're taking something awful and you're dealing with something bad. Like killing a roach with a shotgun, you know? You burn down the barn to get rid of the rats. You know, that doesn't fit. God's timing is like that. Mary was too young to have a baby. Elizabeth was too old to have a baby. Principle number 5, God tells us the truth to make us focus on reality. I'm not gonna shoot you a crooked stick, Isaiah. It's gonna be tough. You're gonna be in those villages and you're gonna look around at times and you're going to say, where are those that have heard the message, and they will not emerge. You will slug it out year after year, Isaiah, and you will not have hundreds and thousands of people following in your wake. That's not reality. He answered, you'll do it until the cities are devastated and without an inhabitant, until the houses are without people, and the forsaken places are all over the land. You see, friend, the mission call is not, where can I go to be successful? But Lord, what do you want me to do? And my answer will be yes. The results are yours. It won't be a divine P&L. You see, it won't be a follow-up in some business term. It will be obedience. That's the issue. Obedience. Some teenager sitting here right now listening to these words, you haven't the foggiest idea what your future holds, and unless I miss my guess, God's checked out. You haven't given one serious, significant thought to the possibility of changing your whole career plans to push yourself toward that area of service He might want for you. I speak to some attorney or some physician. Never thought that maybe a part of your summer could be given to some phase of ministry that would absolutely save the health of an area or serve a group of people outside your own backyard. We don't think like that. God uses circumstances to make us aware of His presence. God reveals His character to make us see our need, and then He gives us hope to make us know we're useful. Then He expands our vision to help us evaluate our availability. And finally, He tells us the truth to make us focus on reality. Well, on a lonely ride on a bus, when I felt forsaken, distant, angry even, God stepped in my life and said, you're my child, but you're struggling against me rather than walking with me. One very wise sage wrote, let's not yield to anxious forebodings for the future of the church or of our land. God has provided against all contingencies in some unlikely quarter, in a shepherd's hut or an artisan's cottage. God has yet His prepared and appointed instrument. As yet, the shaft is hidden in His quiver in the shadow of His hand. But at the precise moment at which it will tell with the greatest effect, it will be produced, launched on the air. Tuck your children in at night. Does it ever dawn on you that God's wanting to pull one or two or maybe all of them out of the nest and use them for His glory? 3 years after the Civil War, when we were licking our wounds and wondering what we were going to do next, Mary Thompson had vision beyond her years. She wrote, give of thy sons to bear the message glorious. Give of thy wealth to speed them on their way. Pour out thy soul for them in prayer victorious, and all thou spendest, Jesus will repay. 5 bodies floated face down in the Curay River in Ecuador, in the interior. The American press came with its constant message of sarcasm. In vain, what a waste, what a waste. But who knows how many thousands said yes, because of 5 men who died reaching the Alcas. who have now been evangelized, by the way. I was one of them. In my own way, I was as distant from God as that Alka Indian that had never heard of Christ. On a lonely Greyhound bus, my life was stopped, turned around. May we pray. Surely your presence has been in this place. We have felt your power and your grace. We have even heard the rush of angel wings. We've seen glory on each face. Thank you, Father, for ministering in this timely way. Thank you for the precious reminder of my own memory at a time when I thought you had forsaken me forever. You really had moved closer than ever in my life. Thank you for patiently dealing with this stubborn man and bringing me to a place of realization. Now I pray that as you speak and urge and woo and win through these who have listened so carefully today, that you will be glorified in whatever comes from this service. We have made every effort not to play on the emotions or use guilt to shame people into a change in their career, Father. May your Spirit take up the torch, bring on the coals, and speak. In the name of Christ, we pray. Amen.
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15: Recently, we've had a conversation with a group of young professionals in the Middle East. And one of the things we were talking about, they were saying to us that in the business world, it is impossible to tell when somebody's telling the truth or lying. Lying has become so commonplace that you really don't know when the person is telling the truth. And as I listened to this and I asked the question, well, how do you deal with this? How do you live with this? And one lady said, we pray a lot for discernment and wisdom. Had Joshua and the people of Israel prayed for discernment and wisdom, they would not have been snookered by the Gibeonites. Had they prayed for discernment and wisdom, they would have been alert as to the origin and where those people come from and what their intention is. Turn with me to Joshua chapter 9. And just in case you're sitting back there and saying, well, you know, this is just in a distant land. This is just in cultures that do not have the Christian heritage that we have. That doesn't happen here. Let me read to you or tell you about a statistics that in the United States of America, in a four-year period, church-going folks lost $450 million to scam artists who posed as church members. They joined the church. They became part of the church. They spoke the Christian language. They acted the part. And yet, they scammed millions of dollars from Christians and churchgoers. Beloved, it's all around us. Deception is everywhere. It's in the schools, it's in the workplace, and it's even in the church.